missed the opportunity. You know, tonight, this is family night. And we just do about anything on family night. We're not too sure what we're going to do, but we manage to do a lot. So tonight, the phone calls, the phone lines are open to you to call and ask a question or ask for a prayer or say a prayer. We don't know what the Lord is going to lead you to do. But tonight, we're going to talk about something hopeful. You know, we need to, there's so many bad things in the world. You can hardly watch the news, isn't that right? You go, every time you look at the news. When you look at a newspaper, it's worse. So obviously, the world doesn't have much good news. See, and you can't have good news unless you're in the Lord. Because everything in the world, usually it's getting worse and worse. And the worst thing that happens, we get depressed. Well, I want to tell you some good news tonight. If you have a Bible, turn to St. John's Gospel, 15th chapter. And we're going to tell you some good news. And I'll bet you some of you don't even know this good news. And anytime if you want to call, you can call. We'll just interrupt and ask questions. Also, our audience here, if something I say, you don't go home without understanding what I said. See, because then you have no way of finding out what I said. That doesn't make sense, does it? Anyway, now is the time. So I'm going to take the 15th chapter of John, and it's very interesting and very wonderful. It has a lot of explanations of some things in our life that we find kind of hard. So the Lord said, I am the true vine. Now some of you are saying, yeah, I heard that one before. See, you can't say that when you read the scriptures. I don't care if you heard it 1,000 times. Every time you hear it, the Lord's going to give you something new to look at, something new to understand. So the Lord said, I am the true vine, and my Father is a vine dresser. Oh, wow. My Father is the vine dresser. Now listen to what he says. Every branch in me that bears no fruit, it cuts away. See? We had a big tree in our courtyard, and one of our gardeners went in there and he looked at that tree, and I could see him studying to see which branch was going to go. And I liked it the way it was, overgrown, big, and you know, hitting the windows, gone over the roof. It looked like a jungle. But he's sitting there, standing there, studying, and all of a sudden, big branch fell off. I thought, oh, terrible. By the time he got done, it was a beautiful tree. It looked stronger. It looked bigger. But I thought, you know, that's what God does with us, and that's exactly what it says. If you don't bear any fruit, he's going to cut you off. Now, what happens when you bear fruit? What happens when you're nice and kind and loving and you go to church every week and you go to confession once a month and you're following all the good precepts of the church and you're doing all these good? Now, what is God going to do with you? Well, he says, every branch that does bear fruit, he prunes. Ooh. Did you know that the next time your husband aggravates you to death, that's the Father pruning you? Isn't that a better way of looking at it? Huh? Huh? It says here, he prunes you to make you bear more fruit. Now, how does the Father prune you? That's the important thing, and that to me is what's so exciting. See, it takes away from you getting angry with your neighbor. It isn't your neighbor that's bugging you, it's the Father. Ooh. He's pruning. He's saying,

this is not right in you. So I got Joe Blow here, and he's going to aggravate you a little bit, and you're going to see, you know, that you're an angry person, that you're an impatient person, that you're there's something inside of you that's not right. So the Father allows all this pruning. I think sometimes, though, your thought is that when is it my time to prune, see? It looks like everybody is pruning you. Is that true? And you say, okay, when is it my time to do some pruning on somebody? You do. See, just as you think other people are obnoxious, so are you. So are you. We just don't know it. But the Father, in his infinite love and mercy, prunes. He says, oh, no, I don't think you ought to be that way, see? That little inner voice that we call conscience. That's what's so important, my conscience. I have to know that there is someone inside of me, the Father, the Son, and the Holy Spirit. I carry God with me all day long. You carry God, if you're in a state of sanctifying grace, you carry the Trinity within you all day long. Isn't that exciting? Isn't that exciting? If you just shut your eyes and say, oh, Jesus. If we knew these truths, there's a simple one here, we wouldn't be after everybody for bugging us so much. We would see the trials in our life with a whole new light. We would say, well, Lord, I thank you. I know this is good for me in some way. I don't understand it. Let's go on and we're going to see. And he says, make your home in me as I make mine in you. You wake up in the middle of the night sometime and you can't sleep. Just close your eyes for a minute and say, oh, wow, God lives in me. Not up here, not over there, not over there. He, right here. He lives in me. The same God who created the trees and the stars and the galaxies and the quasars and the black holes and the universe and waterfalls and mountains and rivers and streams and ocean, that God lives inside of you. Just think about that a minute. Forget all your troubles and forget all your anxieties and all your frustrations and just think, I am carrying with me the Lord God. Now, if I know that, then I should act like that. That's the problem, you see. There's a little hitch to this, isn't there? We have a hard time acting like Jesus. We have a hard time being like Jesus. But if we don't read the book, then we're not going to know how he acted under every circumstance. Now, a branch cannot bear fruit all by itself. It said it has to remain part of the vine. You didn't ever see a tree with loose branches, have you? Kind of floating around? Did you ever see a tree with just some loose branches floating around somewhere out there? Unattached. Well, you'd look at this, that's ridiculous. It's impossible. It's just as impossible for you to bear fruit, to be loving and compassionate without the Lord. That's why so many things happening today are so bad. Because they make you depend only on yourself instead of God. Oh, and now he says something else. He says, whoever remains in me, if I remain in the Lord, with me in him, with Jesus in me, he bears fruit in plenty. When I was a young sister, you know, I have a terrible temper and I'm impatient. I think I was born impatient. My grandmother said when I was born, I looked like I was 2 months old. I had a big head of hair. I was a real Italian baby and real fat.

cheeks. I was ready to go. Out there fighting already. And it kind of, I don't know why he mentioned that now. I got to figure out why I said that. I lost my train of thought. Now I got to figure out how I, why that came in the whole picture. Oh, okay. So, oh, dear Lord. So there are things in us that we just seem to be born with, aren't there, huh? When I was a young sister, I used to imagine, see, sometimes I would make a meditation on how Angelica would be absolutely, totally gentle and patient. And I would imagine myself, you know, patient, like, oh, that's all right. No, that's fine. No problem at all. No, very gentle, like, well, that's no sweat. And I thought, oh, wow, isn't that wonderful? But it didn't last long, so that's a part. See, it was only a meditation. 10 minutes later. Well, you see, it was nice to think about. But if I realized then, as I do now, that the most patient one and the most gentle of all is living in me, see, I would let him out. I would be more willing to manifest him in me. There's something wonderful about old age. I haven't quite figured it all out yet, but I think you can afford to be patient. See, what's the rush? You can afford the luxury of waiting. You can afford the luxury of taking time to think things out. See, when we're young, we're in a hurry, and we got to do everything yesterday, and we don't take time to think, now, who am I, and where am I going? Why did God choose me to be? That's one of the most fascinating things to me, that God chose me to be. See, I wasn't, 70 years ago, I wasn't around. I wasn't here in the time of our Lord. I wasn't here all those centuries. I wasn't anywhere around. And the chances of me being born were so nil. Ugh. If my mother wasn't washing dishes, singing her heart out, and my father hadn't happened to pass by when she was singing, I wouldn't be. I mean, I think of that often. You know, the chances of my father going down another street, see? Or the chances of my Aunt Rose doing dishes instead of my mother doing dishes, see? I mean, slim. Don't you say it's slim? Slim. And there they were, and a year later they got married. 2 years later, there I came around. I mean, talk about, I wouldn't take a chance, I wouldn't buy a ticket with those kind of odds. I'd give them a donation and tell them to forget it. what chance would you have? But here I am. How do you like that? Here I am. And that's what's so important. You see, God chose me to be. That's why abortion is so bad. See, somebody else makes the choice. Huh? But God chose me to be, and here I am, you know, and there's the world, and there's pain and suffering and joy and laughter and all these nice little surprises the Lord has in store for us. And there is in our hearts a kind of joy as a Christian

0: that nothing around us should be able to take away. Some people enjoy taken away by the weather. They're weatherites. I call them weatherites. Their disposition is entirely by the weather. If it's raining, they're depressed. If the sun's shining, it's too hot. If it's cold, it's too cold. And we allow ourselves, we don't allow ourselves to be pruned by God. And as a result, we don't enjoy life, miserable as it is sometimes. There must be that joy and hope that knows that God has the whole miserable thing in his hand. Now let's go on. This is interesting. Anyone who does not remain in me is like a branch that is thrown away. He withers. Ooh. If you remain in me, my words remain in you. You can ask what you will, and you sure get it. Ooh. There's a little condition here, see? Little slight condition that you don't often see in Scripture. It says if you remain in Jesus and he remains in you, then you can ask for what you want and you get it. Why? Because there's an equality of wills. My will and his will are one will. Most of the time, our will is opposed to God's will. And every time I say, why did you do this, Lord? Or why did this happen? I am opposed to what is happening. I'm opposed to God's will. And he says, it is to the glory of the Father that you bear fruit. And then, all these little, every time you see and then in the Scriptures, oh, you better watch out. You better watch out, because then you'll be nine disciples. You just go and run around and say, oh, Jesus is Lord. That doesn't make you a disciple. It's when you bear fruit. See? And what does it mean to bear fruit? It means you feel impatient. Do you ever feel impatient? You ever feel impatient?
1: Absolutely.
0: You do?
1: Sure.
0: Mm. Does he feel impatient?
2: Both of us do.
0: Oh, he does? Okay. But what do you do when you feel impatient? You blow?
1: Yep.
0: You do? Well, it's honest. What else do you do?
1: Well, I kind of explode a little bit and not sound
2: very,
1: off.
2: Not very often.
0: Not very often. His wife is protected. That's the hitch, see? There's where, when I begin to boil inside, when I begin to feel impatient, see, it's kind of like blood gone to your head. Is that what it is, huh? Everybody's impatient in a different way, see? But anyway, when we begin to feel this way, that's when I got to think of Jesus. See? The loving, patient Jesus. Now, what do I do after I think of him? That's where the fruit comes in. That's where I say, no, wait a minute, calm down. You know, what am I excited about? Most of the time, I don't remember why I was all excited. Do you? Do you know what you were excited about last week?
3: No.
0: You remember you were excited about something?
3: Sure.
0: Yeah. But you don't know what. So what was the worth of it?
3: Not a thing.
0: Not a thing. You see there? I don't remember what I had for breakfast this morning. Let alone remember why I got mad last week. See? Because we're not there. We don't cling to the Lord. We don't say to the Lord, hey, wait a minute, now this is my chance to be like you. Say, for example, the apostles gone up the steps to the upper room, the night of the Last Supper, and you know what they're doing? They're arguing, like always, on which one of them was the greatest. You beat it? They're all a bunch of fishermen that couldn't catch any fish on their own anyway. And they're

0: arguing. I'm the greatest. Peter said, no, I'm the greatest. He made me the head fisherman. I'm the greatest. John said, yeah, you don't know what you're talking about. I'm the one that's always sitting next to him. I'm the greatest. And Thomas said, you're all stupid. I'm the greatest. Well, they're walking up there. It's this awesome moment of the Last Supper, and the Lord has to say to them, what were you talking about? As if he didn't know. See, what are you talking about? And nobody says, they just kind of stammer, you know? Did you ever see a grown man, 6'2", stammer? Huh? First they stand on one foot, and then they stand on the next foot, and they're just kind of, And he had to correct it, but he did so lovingly. See? You know what I would have done? I would have said, you guys, you know, I've been with you 3 years and you're still stupid. Go eat this Last Supper somewhere else. You're hopeless. See? That's what I would have said. Well, you see, that only means I'm not like Jesus. I'm not thinking. See, they're at the essence of something. See, we don't separate sin from the sinner, do we? See, we not only get mad at what's going on, we get mad at the person who's doing it. And that's bad fruit. So, our Lord says here, just as I have kept my Father's commandments and I remain in his love, so my joy I want to be in you and your joy complete. Well, it's very difficult for any of us to say that our joy is complete. Some of us, it doesn't take much to take away our joy. Huh? Does it?
1: Right.
0: Does it? No. It's just a little thing. Boom. Your kids come home from school an hour late. Finished. You're ready to kill them. See? Comes home with his coat all dirty. Just had a dry clean. Oh, there's your joy. I mean, it just went out the window. See? Bought a new car and your 16-year-old goes around the block and there's a big dent in your fender. Finished. I mean, no joy. The car is still brand new. The car is still nice, but you might as well forget it. You'll never forget the dent. It's the first thing you'll see every time you get in the car. It just ruined the whole car. And the dent's about like a dime. Not a big dent, it's a dime. And your joy is gone. Now, there's a beautiful thing about this. He says, I call you friends. Well, you know, we have a lot of acquaintances in our lifetime. And it's very wonderful if you can say friend, isn't it? If you felt that perhaps there was someone in your life that you could say anything to, someone who knew you through and through, your faults, your weaknesses, your good points, your bad points. I think one of the most beautiful compliments I ever heard a man give his wife. And I said, how's your wife? And he said, you mean my friend? I thought, oh, wow. His wife was not only a wife, but a friend. That's one of life's beautiful joys. That Jesus said to us, I don't call you servants anymore. In the Old Testament, we were servants. We had to march straight and observe the commandments, and we had to render all these laws and regulations, and we had to give, and we were servants. And Jesus said, I'm not calling you servants anymore. I call you friend. What a wonderful thing. I am a friend of Jesus. Are you a friend of Jesus? Yeah. So. Sure you are. What a wonderful thing. He said, who are you? I'm a friend of Jesus. I know they're going to look at you like you're some kind of nut or something. I'm a friend of Jesus. What a wonderful thing. Not just to say, I know Jesus.

0: And I said, why don't you just say, you know, hello, Jesus loves you, or God bless you, or something. And I talked to one of them afterwards, and she said, well, I did it. And I said, what you did? And she said, well, I went to the checkout counter, and the girl was frustrated. And I said, well, God bless you, Jesus loves you. And she said, oh, yeah. It was one of those bad days, you know? We have a call. Hello?
1: Hello?
0: Where are you from?
1: St. Peter's, Missouri.
0: Oh, great. What do you have, a prayer, or what do you got?
1: Just a question.
0: Good.
1: You know, most people work 8 hours a day.
0: Yeah.
1: And how do you keep Christ in your job when the majority of the workers are, it's mainly competition? And how do you keep Christ in a regular working day job when all it is man hours, how to keep the man hours down, and competition, and basically that.
0: Well, in the first place, you have to realize that in an ordinary job, and the job you kind of described, is in the world. And it has all the earmarks of the world. Competition, dog eat dog, just everything. And just like that checker, that girl that the grocery store, she had probably a hard day, and she forgot something. She forgot the love of Jesus. There was not that sense of presence in her heart that took her through the day. You see, I have to know why I'm working. First of all, God made us to work. That's a blessing. It's also a gift to work. The worst thing that some of the countries do in our country do in our relief services is we don't permit people to work, and you lose your dignity. See, God made us to work. So first of all, you go out in the morning knowing you're participating in a gift from God, the ability to work. Now, your circumstances around you may not be ideal. People tell dirty jokes, and they loiter, and, you know, they're not there. Some people are not there because they want to really put in 8 hours of work. The first thing they ask when you give them a job is vacation, you know? How often you get a raise. See, I'd say when you earn it, you get it, see? So often we have to realize that one of the places the Lord prunes us the most is in the workplace. You spend, as you just said, 8 hours a day there. And there's another element of pruning. Maybe your boss is not understanding, doesn't appreciate what you do. It takes a lot of gearing yourself towards Jesus. I'm saying, Lord, he doesn't need to know what I do. You know what I do. He doesn't have to be grateful. You're grateful. If you hear a dirty joke, instead of participating and laughing and making him look like, well, I thought that's very funny, just make believe you're doing something else that you didn't hear and say, Jesus, I'm sorry that this has to go on here. I'm sorry your name is taken in vain. And inside you can make all these little darts. I call them darts, little ejaculations. I love you, Jesus. You open your desk drawer. I love you, Jesus. I'm sorry, Jesus, that you have to suffer. And your whole day can become very spiritualized. Not pietistic, but spiritualized. And see, we have to do this in the world today because it's getting so rat race. It's getting so fast. It's getting so evil.

0: And the best thing you can do is really give your boss a good 8 hours hard work. You don't need 12 coffee breaks, you know? And 3 smokes. See, there's an honesty about a Christian worker. I am paid for 8 hours, I give 8 hours. And that's true of vocations too. I got a vocation letter one time and the girl said, I'd like to know what your debt level is. I won't tell you what I thought. I mean, you want to follow the Lord, you don't say what's your debt level. You take a debt and all, see? But the first thing is, you must know that work is a blessing from God, that is a gift from God, that you have to put something in your work that's not there because your work is in the world. You have to be the yeast in a dough that's getting very sour. It's not rising anymore. And you can do that. We have another call. Hello?
1: Hello?
0: Where are you from?
1: Chicago.
0: What is your question? Or whatever.
1: All right. If God represents absolute truth and equality, then why does God seem so unfair in allowing intense pain and suffering for some and not others? And I got another question.
0: Ooh. Ooh. God is never unfair.
1: Then why do some people have to suffer?
0: The same reason, sweetheart, that his son had to suffer. As part of that pruning. You know, I wear braces, back brace, leg brace. This cold weather is very hard on me because it does something to those old bones. But you know what? I really feel, and I have always felt this way, that next to my vocation as a religious, which I consider a great gift from God, unearned, unmerited on my part, a pure gift from God. But next to that wonderful gift, my pain is my greatest other gift. Not because I run around enjoying pain, but it is something God has given me freely to be like him. See? When my pain gets to a point where I gotta grit my teeth sometime, I look at him. If the Holy One, the sinless one, had to suffer so much, how much more myself? See, I'm a poor sinner. He was sinless. And it takes pain for me to change. And no, we don't change without pain. If I'm impatient, I want to be patient, it's painful, it's hard. Something in me has to die. If I'm hot-tempered and I really want to be gentle, there's something inside of me that has to die. And so pain is a part of life, a consequence of original sin, that when Jesus came and suffered so much, he sanctified. He raised it up to a level of holiness. Holiness. You had another question. What was that?
1: Yes. What is transubstantiation?
0: Transubstantiation. Oh, it's a nice question. When we have the species of bread, the substance of bread and wine, and the priest has the consecration, that bread and wine, though the appearances are the same, is turned into the body and blood, soul, and divinity of Jesus the Lord. It's something so wonderful.

0: beautiful. That it's totally changed. And that's the whole essence of the Catholic faith. Many people preach the gospel and many people preach the word, but the Catholic Church has within it that great gift. And I can see God in my lifetime face to face. In our chapel, I have a 5'2" monstrance. Biggest thing I could find. And in that monstrance is a host about this big that's been consecrated. Transubstantiation has occurred, where before it was just a wafer that I could have crushed in my hand or eaten. But now I kneel and adore, because something wonderful happened. And through the hands and the words of a priest ordained to say those words, I suddenly see God face to face. You see, the apostles were with Jesus 3 years. I said to the sisters this morning, you know, I was thinking the other day, the apostles were with Jesus 3 years. And they had enough courage and strength after Pentecost in those 3 years to die the most terrible death for him. Love for love, death for death, pain for pain. And I've been with him, 47 years. I have lived in the presence of God, really and truly present in the Holy Eucharist, body, blood, soul, and divinity, for 47 years. Much more than the apostles. See, it's such a wonder. I went to Italy this summer, and four times altogether, I went to Cascia. In Italy is the shrine of Saint Rita. And I went there, and in the basement of the big basilica is a piece of a breviary. Breviary is a prayer book that priests say. And this priest had lost his faith in the real presence of Jesus. And he had to go and give communion to a sick person. And he took the host out of the tabernacle and he threw it in his breviary. Just threw it in his breviary. And he took his breviary under his arm and he went to the sick person to give him communion. But when he opened his breviary, that host was one round piece of flesh, bleeding. And in this shrine is that host. That piece of flesh that had turned. And of course he got his faith back. You know, the Eucharist is so maligned today. But don't ever let anyone take away from you that great gift. Because if they do, they rob you of your very soul as a Catholic. Lord, I believe that thou art really and truly present, that you have come just for me, that I can look at you and talk to you as a friend speaks to a friend, that I can love you and tell you I love you and you hear me, and that in my whole lifetime I need never be deprived from that great gift. That, my friend, is what transubstantiation is. The presence of Jesus. I will not leave you orphans, he said. And how many churches are so empty? There's always someone in our chapel. The sisters are there, always. We change every hour. How many churches? There's nobody there. How sad. He waits for one person to open the church door, and nobody comes. You see, once we lose our faith, everything goes. We have another call. Hello?
1: Hello, Mother.
0: Yeah.
1: I'm calling from Jersey. Mm-hmm. Mother, I've been listening to you, and you're such an inspiration to us. And as you prayed now, I prayed with you. But I ask you, Mother, to say a little prayer for my daughter, who has such a problem in work. It's affecting her health because the girls there think she's too quiet. She doesn't cooperate. Mm-hmm. They go to management, and she's in the process of losing her job.
0: Yeah.
1: Mother, please. Just you and the beautiful people there, say a little prayer.
0: Mm.
1: Thank you, Mother.
0: Let's all say a prayer, huh, for this young girl who's having a hard time. Lord Jesus, we just ask that this girl may not keep her job, and we just ask, Lord, that all these difficulties may be just burned in your sacred heart, that that heart of love and that heart of peace and joy may enter this young girl and give her that peace and joy that she needs to work, and give her peace in the office wherever she works, Lord. Hail Mary, full of grace, the Lord is with you. Blessed art you among women. Blessed is the fruit of thy womb, Jesus. Holy Mary, Mother of God, pray for us sinners, now and at the hour of our death. Amen. You see, we have all kinds of prayers coming in now. We want to say a prayer for an epileptic, a disabled man. Who's caring for his wife, who has multiple sclerosis. And we're just going to say a prayer for you now, okay? And don't get discouraged. See, that's the worst. If you just put your trust in Jesus, just say, Jesus, I love you. And I don't understand. It's okay you don't understand. We don't have to understand. Nobody said, blessed are those who understand. Blessed are the poor in spirit, which I don't understand. And it's okay. But you have a big cross to carry. But you're not alone. That's the important thing, you see? You just hang on. I get a lot of comfort by just hanging on to Jesus. See, you need a crucifix. There's something about just putting your hands around him that gives you strength. And you need to do that. You need to give him a little smooch once in a while. See? That's the way Jesus is. He likes that. So let's say prayer. For you, we're going to say the Our Father. Our Father, who art in heaven, hallowed be thy name. Thy kingdom come, thy will be done on earth as it is in heaven. Give us today our daily bread, and forgive us our trespasses, as we forgive those who trespass against us. And lead us not into temptation, but deliver us from evil. Amen. We have another call. Hello? Hello?
2: Hello, Sister Angelica. I love you.
0: I love you, too.
2: And I watched your program the other day about trials and tribulations, and I'm tribulating along with my husband. He's in the hospital with pulmonary edema, and he had a heart attack. And I'd love for you and your audience to pray for him and for me.
0: Yeah, let's do that. Let's say a prayer that our Lord will heal those lungs and take away all that water and give you strength and courage and hope. Lord God, we just present this man to you and his wife in this trial. And we ask that all that water may be removed and he may breathe well.

0: Breath of new life, air that comes fresher to his lungs, because you are all powerful, Lord, and we have no one but you. Without you, we do nothing. But you are the author of everything in our life. So we ask, Lord, that this healing may come about. In the name of Jesus and through the power of Mary, our Holy Mother. Did you have a question? Okay, go ahead.
1: This transubstantiation, to me, that proves Jesus is divine.
0: Yeah.
1: Because what mere human being would even thought of it?
0: Yeah, nobody would have thought about it.
1: Nobody would have thought of that.
0: No. It would have been almost blasphemous if somebody would have thought of that. See? Only Jesus would have thought of transubstantiation, of becoming that a little wafer for you and me. See? And that's why we have to reflect much and thank God as a Catholic that you have God with us. I will not leave you orphans. See? I wrote a book, well, the Lord gave it to me, called To Leave and Yet to Stay. And that's what he did. He left and he stayed. Only God can do that. And he did that because he loves you. How much do you love him? We have another call. Hello?
2: Hello?
0: Hi.
2: Yes, I'm Angelica. First of all, I'd like to tell you that I am not a Catholic, but I have watched your program faithfully because of the comfort that the message that you bring has given me. I wish that you and the sisters would pray for me. For the past 3 years, I've gone through some very tough times, losing my wife, losing my father, and now I'm probably going to lose my job very shortly. And to keep my faith going has been very, very difficult.
0: I know. See, there's a pain of pruning, isn't it, huh? The Lord is pruning you. No matter what you lose or who you lose, never lose Jesus. See, that's important. You're hanging on. You're not going to lose your faith because we're going to pray for you. And the very thing that's hard is the very thing that's going to make your faith grow. Lord Jesus, I just ask that you bestow upon this man who has lost so much the grace and the gift of a deeper faith. He sees you, Lord. There's a poem that I'm thinking about right now by Francis Thompson. It's just a little sentence I want to talk to you about. He said, "What I took from thee, I took not for your harm, but only that you seek it in my arms." So seek that comfort and be a friend of Jesus. We have another caller. Hello?
3: Hello?
0: How are you? Hello?
3: Hello? Hello?
0: Yes, go ahead.
3: Is it my turn?
0: Yeah, it's your turn.
3: All right. I'm 65. Somebody else's.
0: Would you speak a little louder, please?
3: I'm 65 years old.
0: Okay.
3: And I heard the other day on the TV that anyone who carries their cross bravely are the happiest people in the world. And I really feel that way. I've lost everyone, my mom, my dad, my sister. I've had many crosses, but I'm very happy.
0: Well, good for you.
3: But anyway, I have a prayer. When I was in seventh grade, this teacher was cleaning out the room. And so she gave us each a prayer, and I said it all my life.
0: Good.
3: So I'd like to say it now.
0: You go ahead.
3: I say it before I go to bed every night.
0: Okay.
3: Good night, dear Jesus. Though I leave thee, my heart still lingers at thy shrine. Within the lamp that burns before thee, I place this wayward heart of mine. With yonder choirs of angels, I place each breath of mine tonight. Or let it stand until darkness turns to light. Good night, my God, my love, my Savior. Someday thy beauty I shall see. In this bliss hope, good night, dear Jesus. I go to sleep to dream of thee.
0: Thank you. That's beautiful. Isn't that beautiful?

0: Yes.
1: In the past 2 years, seemingly a great tragedy came into my family. Mm. I have two grandchildren who are brain damaged. One is a year old, and one is 4 months old. But I have the most beautiful peace about it.
0: Yeah.
1: I have seen so many people come to the Lord because of these two children.
0: That's right.
1: And it is a cross.
0: Mm-hmm.
1: Cross for my daughter, her husband, the whole family.
0: Mm-hmm.
1: But it's brought the family so close together.
0: Yeah. Mm-hmm.
1: And I see the Lord just working in it.
0: And that's true. You see, that's a gift for you to see the Lord. And that's the beauty of it all, that in that God is going to bring great good.
1: Yes.
0: See? We have to trust the Lord. That's our problem. See, we can't, it's hard for us to see beyond what's in front of us. And God looks way ahead. See, He looks way beyond us. And that's where we need to ask the Lord for the gift to understand or accept His holy will. See, we just don't know. We're just too small up here, you know. We just got so little in so little a space. And that's where we have to say, Jesus, I don't understand, but I'm a friend of your son. That makes a difference. I mean, the father can hardly say no if you're a friend of his son. And when you're a friend of Jesus, you got to act like Jesus. And that's what I wish for all of you tonight, and for myself and my sisters and my employees, staff and crew, all of you that listen, that the Lord will make us all friends of Jesus, that we will understand the real presence in our midst, that I can see Him face to face. So, I wish you many graces until our next family gathering, and pray for us here that we may continue to do the work of the Lord. I pray the best prayer that anyone could pray for you, that you be holy in body and spirit, in goodness of heart. Be a friend of Jesus. Bye now.

0: Within the walls of a monastery dwells a joy that can't be contained.
1: We are little fish swimming about in the ocean of God's love. And that to me sums up what it's been like to live in Carmel.
0: Enter the Carmelite Monastery of St. Therese, where devout lives of prayer and thanksgiving will unleash the gospel in Detroit. 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

Have you ever heard or been under the impression that science is the only way to know? What? The only way to know? Okay, then can you scientifically prove that? Huh? Because if you can't, we have a little dilemma. But let's not worry about the little ones. Let's talk about a big dilemma. God

God's existence. Today, many people don't believe in God's existence because modern science has proved he doesn't exist, or so they say. Huh? Well, for starters, it hasn't. To be precise, since precision is what science demands, it can't. I know, right? That's a bold claim. So let's get to the facts. What does science study? Well, the physical universe. In a word, matter. So for scientists to claim any knowledge of anything beyond what's in the material universe would be impossible. Or if science could account for everything that exists, that means nothing beyond the material universe exists. Love and justice exist. Do we know that? Yeah. Can we prove that scientifically? No. Because they are immaterial. They don't exist in the material universe. Let's get more particular to the matter at hand, or not matter at hand. God, a being outside of the physical universe, an immaterial being. Does he exist? To say that science has disproved it is, well, not only impossible, but also not even scientific. If advocates of this position can't scientifically back up their claim, which they can't because science can't disprove what it can't study, then they are using a reasoning outside of the scientific method. Why all the confusion then? Because they are using scientific jargon to push a philosophic worldview, affirming precisely what they are denying. Knowledge of things outside science. So science may know all, but only all that pertains to the material universe. When it comes to God's existence, an immaterial being, the debate must turn to a field that studies immaterial beings, metaphysics. Otherwise, there is no debate at all.

But some will say, you have faith, and I have works. Show me your faith apart from your works, and I, by my works, will show you my faith. You believe that God is one. You do well. Even the demons believe and shudder. Do you want to be shown, you foolish fellow, that faith apart from works is barren? James chapter 2, verses 18 through 20.

Hello and welcome to our program Where God Weeps in Depth, a program in which, through a series of short documentaries, we bring you closer to the realities and the work of the Catholic Church in remote areas around the world, especially where she struggles to share her message as a result of discrimination or persecution or simply the difficult conditions and circumstances. In today's program, we turn to a country where the nightmare of war is unfolding, similar to Ukraine or Mozambique, yet rarely makes the headlines: Burkina Faso. Since 2015, the nation has been destabilized by terrorists linked to Al-Qaeda and the Islamic State. The junta that seized power in 2022 coup cut ties with Western countries, including France, but has been unable to defeat the militants who took control of nearly half of the country. A year later, the junta turned to Russia for support. More than 40% of world's victims of terrorism today are found in this African nation. Over 2,000 people have already been killed, and the situation is getting

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More than 2 million people have been forced to leave their homes, becoming refugees in their own land. Let us now look at the first image that revealed daily life in the refugee camps.

hopelessness pushes some children and youth toward gangs. Many have even been forcibly recruited by so-called God's warriors to take up arms. Every open school represents a chance not only for a child and their family, but for the entire community. Many children would be denied education without the dedication of people like Father Urbain.

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Please do not forget Burkina Faso in your prayers. The people who are suffering and those who, despite it all, hold on to their faith and hope. See you next week on our next trip to the places where God weeps.

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1: St. John Vianney was born on May 8, 1786 in France and was baptized the same day. He grew up Catholic and persevered through seminary despite his academic difficulties. He became a parish priest in a small town named Ars and established La Providence, a home for girls. He was deeply devoted to the conversion of people in this small town and often spent up to 16 hours a day hearing confessions. He died in 1859 and was canonized on May 31st, 1925. He's the patron saint of parish priests. He said, "If you pray and love, that is where a man's happiness lies." St. John Vianney, pray for us.
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0: Oh, you're here.
1: I am glad you could make it. Our guest has yet to arrive. He should be along any moment. And it should prove to be a memorable night. One for the ages. Welcome to Saints versus Scoundrels. I'm Dr. Benjamin Weicker. St. Augustine's Confessions. It's an amazing work, one of the most influential books of all time. And I hope you've read it. If not, it's not too late. I've read it, I don't know how many times. I used to teach it. Of course, you don't have to have read it to partake of our conversation, so please just relax and enjoy. Saints versus Scoundrels, it's an odd name, isn't it? Especially for St. Augustine, who assures us on page after page of his confessions that he's actually one of the great sinners, the great scoundrels of all time. St. Augustine isn't the only person to have written a confessions. Centuries after Augustine wrote his confessions, 13 centuries to be exact, Jean-Jacques Rousseau wrote his confessions. It was also enormously influential, and it was meant as a direct challenge to Augustine's confessions. But here's the ironic thing. As I said, on nearly every page, Augustine is confessing he's a scoundrel. And Rousseau, in his confessions, even while he's busy revealing and confessing seemingly endless scandalous acts in his own life, he assures us he's a kind of a saint.

Let anyone dare say, after reading my confessions, says Rousseau on the very first page, that I was better than that man. Interesting, isn't it? A good place to begin. Because St. Augustine really was, really is a saint. He's one of the most influential theologians of the Catholic Church. For centuries, he was the theologian. His confessions, it's a kind of spiritual autobiography, a search into the depths of his soul, a great probing into his real human, sinful tendencies, his ultimate helplessness, so the ultimate need for God's grace. Millions have read St. Augustine's confessions, have entered into the depths of his struggles, been led through the darkest recesses of his soul, have seen themselves there as well, seen their own struggles, their own darkness, their own need for the light of Christ. St. Augustine's story is our story, the story of every soul's need for redemption. But it's a love story, a story of how our disordered loves bring us every kind of unhappiness, that our true happiness is only found in loving God. It's not just St. Augustine's story, it's a story of the whole human race, a love story that begins and ends with the love of God for us. And that love story, the story of Christianity, came to define the West. But it didn't always appear that would happen. St. Augustine was born into the Roman Empire in northern Africa, in Thagaste, in 354 AD. Just for reference, that's our modern-day Algeria. That's right, one of the most influential of the Church's theologians was an African, a Berber, that is someone racially with the facial features of a Caucasian, but with very dark skin. Well, in St. Augustine's time, Christianity was still fairly young. The Roman Emperor Constantine had been the first emperor to convert, and that was less than 50 years before Augustine's birth. So by the time of Augustine, much of the empire was still under the sway of ancient Roman paganism. To the people of the time, could have gone either way, towards a retrenchment of Roman paganism or towards Christianization. No one could tell. The Roman Empire of the 4th century was, we might say, balanced between the two. St. Augustine was determined to push it towards Christianity and away from paganism. In the deepest way, we might say that St. Augustine's Confessions was a kind of an argument in the form of an autobiography about why the best that paganism had to offer wasn't enough, and the worst of paganism had to be rejected. Why, for the sake of true happiness of humanity, paganism had to give way to Christianity. Now, St. Augustine was a bit of a scoundrel. He did throw himself into some of the darker aspects of the pagan world, but he also immersed himself in the best the pagan Roman world had to offer, and as profound, as glorious as that was, he found it wanting. Couldn't provide the pleasure, the happiness, the glory, the depth of truth itself that he so deeply desired with his entire soul. Our true citizenship was in the city of God, the New Jerusalem, a city not of this world, but of the next. Only there could our desires be met. Our natural desires had a supernatural destiny. Well, as it turns out, the pagan Roman Empire fell and Christianity rose. Paganism did give way to Christianity. And that was due not only to the pagan empire falling apart, but because Christians did what Christ had demanded. They went out and evangelized. In the West, the result of that evangelization was Christianized Europe. But in early modern Europe, the 1500s, 1600s, and 1700s, there arose those who believed that Christianity had been a big mistake. They rejected Christianity and sided with the ancient pagans again. One such man was Jean-Jacques Rousseau, born in 1672 in Geneva, the city of John Calvin. He was no Calvinist, to say the least. We always associate Calvinism with a kind of super dour, dark pessimism about human nature because of its overwhelming emphasis on our sinfulness. Well, Rousseau wanted no part of that. He wanted us to embrace the world again with a kind of carefreeness of pagans. The whole Christian notion of sin, especially original sin, as St. Augustine had maintained it, that's what Rousseau's confessions and his

His other writings as well were aimed to undermine. Rousseau believed that we were naturally good, that it wasn't sin, but society itself that made us evil. That's why in his Confessions he relates all kinds of deeply scandalous things about his life, and he tries to show that while he may appear to be a scoundrel, he's actually fundamentally naturally good. But he really was a scoundrel. Let's just look at a few obvious examples provided by Rousseau himself from his Confessions. There's stealing, lying, trying to seduce married women, living with a woman he wouldn't marry, 5 illegitimate children. And then there's this one. Oh, can't read that one, really. Can't read that either. Well, I think you get the idea. There's no need to beat a dead horse or a dead philosopher.

0: Je suis Jean-Jacques himself, citizen of Geneva, come to defend myself against the words of this fool who neither understands me or himself.
1: Well, speak of the man and he arrives to defend himself. Yes, please, let us welcome our guest, Monsieur Jean-Jacques Rousseau. It is an honor, and I do agree you should be allowed to speak for yourself.
0: Merci, monsieur. That is very kind of you to say.
1: Well, please make yourself at home. I certainly welcome this opportunity to speak with a man I've read so much of and read so much about.
0: I always enjoy a good conversation with sensible people. You know, monsieur, I was, I say this most humbly, quite a chess player.
1: Really?
0: Yes. You see, it is part of my character. Whenever I'm introduced to something, if it sparks my interest, well, I throw myself into it. And that is what I did with this noble game. A real scoundrel, a parasite of a man. Gabriel Bagueret taught it to me. Probably the only good thing he ever did. I spent months and months hidden away in my room studying the game until I became a master. I used to beat the pants off the great Denis Diderot. I got that English expression right, no?
1: Yes, Diderot sans culotte, as the French would have it.
0: Bad pun. Even worse, French. But you get my meaning. Even more, I used to beat Louis-François de Bourbon, Prince of Conti, when he came to visit me at the chateau, every time.
1: It's rather bold of you.
0: One must be bold to speak the truth. And in winning, I was saying this. Jean-Jacques Rousseau, son of a watchmaker, a commoner, has more natural ability, has a greater intelligence than a nobleman. Society is upside down, with fools at the top and truly great men at the bottom.
1: Revolutionary thought.
0: Indeed. Well, let us turn from this game to more important things. As I have said, it is not only that you do not know me, you do not know yourself. I offer myself quite humbly to cure you of both kinds of ignorance.
1: Well, we certainly should all welcome the opportunity to be cured of our ignorance, so please, Monsieur Rousseau, administer the cure. Keeping the medicine in small doses, s'il vous plaît?
0: Ah, again you speak in my tongue, so you know a little French.
1: As little as possible. Now, I mentioned St. Augustine's Confessions. It's no secret that you wrote your confessions as a kind of an antidote to St. Augustine's, to cure society of the ills brought on by the Christianity that he was so ardently professing.
0: You are, as they say, going right to the heart of it, the hidden heart. I see that we are going to be speaking with a manly kind of openness, a real honesty. Well, then let us go to the heart of it, because the whole thing is about love.
1: Yes, let's do. In his book, St. Augustine was confessing both his own deep sins and the unfathomable grace in God redeeming him, about Augustine's many false loves and God's true redeeming love. What were you confessing?
0: You see, I looked into the heart of man. I looked past all society, past all religion, past all morality. And there I saw a man in his natural, original condition, where his desires were simple and free, unhindered by any artificial yokes. There I beheld his true, natural heart, the heart nature has given him, an innocent heart, one meant for the simplest pleasures nature has to offer. I see no sin in that original condition. In that condition, that is where we find our happiness, our lost happiness, our natural happiness, our heart truly fulfilled. Then I looked at the heart that had replaced this happy heart. I saw a heart torn, twisted, tortured by artificial chains, ridiculous desires, and misplaced guilt, all of which came from society.

0: As man advances, as he becomes more civilized, as the chains of society ever more tightly bind him, he thereby becomes both more artificial and more miserable.
1: This goes a long way towards explaining your confessions. Just like St. Augustine's Confessions, it's an autobiography, a story of your life. In it, you tell a wandering tale, a tale of your wandering from earliest childhood on. You seem happiest when you're wandering about the countryside without a care in the world, trekking from place to place with just enough money to buy your evening meal, living without having to labor, enjoying the simplest pleasures. You seem most miserable when you're, say, in the midst of the bustle and the dirt of Paris and caught up in this endless swirl of social burdens and obligations found in high society.
0: Yes, that is it. It is the cares and burdens of society that bring us so much misery.
1: And speaking of society, you obviously enjoy the company of the ladies, both married and unmarried. You seem in your confessions to be quite an amorous man, skipping from one romance to the next about every third page.
0: Yes. Well, my friend, the smallest little pleasure that offers itself at my door tempts me more than the joys of paradise. But perhaps I am making light of something that is deep. You see, I confess to having a heart made for love, and I was devoured by my desire to love. But it was my great misfortune, with my heart entirely burning for love, never to find its proper object.
1: Not for want of looking. There was, of course, Madame de Varennes. You called her Mama, perhaps because she was some 12 years older than you.
0: Mama, she was the great love of my life.
1: And then there was Madame Basile.
0: Never have passions been at the same time more lively and more pure than mine. Never has love been more tender, more true, more disinterested.
1: And what did her husband think of that?
0: I only kissed her hand.
1: That's because Monsieur Basile booted you out of the house before anything else happened. And there was Madame de Lenage, again, a woman quite a bit older.
0: If I lived 100 years, I'd never recall the remembrance of that charming woman without pleasure.
1: And then there was the spurned advances of Madame Dupin, yet another married woman.
0: That one did not go very well.
1: I'll skip over mention of the episode with the prostitute and go straight to another interesting incident in Venice, one in which you and another man joined in quite literally buying a young girl of 12 from her mother, exchanging monetary support for her upbringing and education for later favors she was to supply both of you in a few years.
0: And I freely and openly confess this. I promised the readers of my confessions that in my honesty I would hide nothing. Besides, this was the custom of Venice. I also remind you that in visiting her so many times and watching her grow, we came to love her as a daughter and could no longer think of doing such a deed. It would be like incest. We released her from the arrangement, even though we paid so long for her support. That shows a great nobility of character, no?
1: I guess I'm still a bit caught up on how you could ever strike such a hard bargain to begin with. Millstones around the neck and such. But let's go on to Thérèse Levasseur.
0: Yes. I lived with my Thérèse as pleasantly as with the finest genius in the universe.
1: An unmarried woman of 22 when you met her, and she stayed that way afterwards.
0: But I did marry her.
1: Yes, after 25 years of enjoying her company, an arrangement that allowed you to throw yourself at other women such as Madame de Houdetot.
0: With her, it was love. This time it was love in all its energy and all its furies.
1: Well, let's get back to Thérèse. You had 5 children with Thérèse, all of whom you abandoned.
0: I did not abandon those children. I gave them up to Foundling Hospital. It was best for them.
1: It was best for you, perhaps.
0: Enough! Do not think Jean-Jacques has a heart of stone. I freely confess that indeed my heart was hardened in my confessions. If I was one of those low-born men, deaf to the gentle voice of nature, inside of whom no true feeling of humanity and justice ever sprouts, then this hardening would be very simple to explain. But I have a warmth of heart, a very lively sensitivity, a great ease of forming attachments and a feeling of cruel wrenching when I must sever them. I have an innate goodwill toward my fellows, an ardent love for the great, the true, the beautiful, the just. It is impossible for me to hate, to do harm, or even to want to. I feel great pity, and I feel such sweet emotion when I see all that is virtuous, generous, and lovable. How can all this, which is truly in my heart, be reconciled in the same soul with the depravity that could cause the sweetest of duties, the duties of fatherhood, to be trampled underfoot without scruple? No, monsieur, I feel it and say it loudly that it is not possible. Never for a single instant of his life was Jean-Jacques a man without feeling, without innermost emotion, a

0: denatured father. I might have deceived myself, but not hardened my heart. I had reasons at the time for giving up my children. But more than once since then, the regrets of my heart have taught me that I had deceived myself. And yet I also thank heaven continually that they were thereby put in a better situation than they would have been if I had tried to raise them. They would have only shared in my future miseries.
1: I did a little research on the Foundling Hospital where you left your children. It seems that the mortality rate was appalling. Some 70% died in the first year, and many more after that. Well, you've made a different kind of confession. A bit more like St. Augustine's. You still seem to be justifying your behavior, even while you're condemning it.
0: I'm confessing my true self. My love of humanity, my love of justice, but also my faults.
1: But how are the two connected? St. Augustine would say that your love was disordered by sin. With sin comes weakness of will, the desire to deceive ourselves, to justify our actions, to excuse ourselves when we should be condemning ourselves.
0: No, here the eminent theologian is wrong, precisely because he is a theologian. Augustine did not begin at the beginning. He began with what Christianity told him was true, instead of trying to discover the true beginning of natural man. Here there is no sin. Here lies our natural goodness. My natural goodness and yours too, monsieur. You're ignorant of this like Augustine, I can tell. If you're not ignorant, you would see that I am confessing the truth about man in my confessions by confessing the truth about myself. That is why I confess both my deep goodness and my faults. My weaknesses, not sins, mind you. You see, monsieur, man is naturally good. It is the situations he finds himself in, his environment, the bonds and burdens of his society that make him both miserable and wicked, not something called original sin.
1: So you think that Christianity hides the truth, the real truth, about human beings? Well, enlighten us then, Monsieur Rousseau. Remove our ignorance.
0: When I look at man in his original condition, his natural condition, I do not see the Garden of Eden, but a great forest. And in it, I see an animal less strong than some, less agile than others, but all things considered, the most advantageously organized of all. I see him satisfying his hunger under an oak, quenching his thirst at the first stream, finding his bed at the foot of the same tree that furnished his meal, and therewith his needs are satisfied. That is our true Adam.
1: So against St. Augustine, against Christianity, you believe that we are not made in the image of God by a benevolent creator. We're made solely by nature, one animal among many.
0: That is correct. That is what you might say I am ultimately confessing to the world in my confessions. Or to be more exact, even though what I'm telling you now came from my other writings, they form the background of my confessions. But here is my point. We are naturally good, we human animals, and our original natural pleasures, our simple enjoyments, are no sin. To eat when hungry, to sleep when tired, to wander wherever one will, with no cares, no burdens, no anxiety, no society, no laws, no moral rules. That is our original, our natural, our true happiness. That is our Eden, you might say.
1: And the family, how does that fit in?
0: Well, you must understand that in our natural, original condition, there were no families, only individuals. Man's first care was out of his own preservation. The products of the earth furnished him with all the necessary help, and instinct led him to use them. And there's one appetite that invited him to perpetuate the species, if you catch my meaning. But this was a blind inclination, devoid of any sentiment of the heart, and it produced only a purely animal act. This need satisfied the two sexes. Male and female no longer recognized each other, and even the child no longer meant anything to the mother as soon as he could do without her.
1: So the family is unnatural. Marriage is unnatural. Romance and love, unnatural.
0: Startling, perhaps, but true. If I might be blunt, for a man in this natural condition, male and females united fortuitously, depending on encounter, occasion, and desire. They left each other with the same ease. For the male, there is no special attachment. Any woman is good for him.
1: I'm beginning to see the point of your confessions. You believe that in your many romantic attachments, flitting from flower to flower, woman to woman, you were

0: merely acting like natural man, or better, according to your natural, original animal instincts or passions.
1: And the evils that followed were owing to the artifices of society. Could there be jealousy? Certainly a great evil. If men and women united according to the passion of the moment, then left each other with the same ease, and did not care what happened to the other after that? Could there be adultery if there were no marriage? Could there be the infamy attached with abandoning one's children if, as with many other animals, the male simply and naturally leaves after mating? Could there be the many failures of morality if there are no moral attachments at all, but if each individual merely followed his simple instincts for his simplest pleasures? It is society, the so-called advancement away from this primitive condition, that brings us both what we call wickedness and real misery. Think of it, monsieur. In this natural condition, we ate the simplest foods. With society, we develop every kind of delicacy that not only makes us gluttons, but destroys our natural bodily health. With society comes the notion of property, that we own pieces of the earth and the fruits of that earth. And with that comes both the oppression of the rich landowners and the stealing by the poor. If no one owned anything, there could be no theft, no stealing. Thou shalt not commit adultery. Thou shalt not steal. What could these thou shalt nots mean to natural man? He owns nothing, not even a wife.
0: Well, I think that we need to discuss this notion.
1: And think about this. Could there be the sin of avarice in a condition in which there was no money? Could there be the pride of a tyrant if there are no cities to rule? Could there be wars if there are no territories to defend or conquer, no riches to be gained? No, monsieur. I think you'll admit that all of these vices disappear when we go back to man in this original condition. Both the need for virtue and the reality of vice, of wickedness, only arise as human beings fall away from this original, simple, good, natural condition.
0: So, if I'm not taking you wrongly, you're saying, in your confessions, Jean-Jacques is not a bad man when he tries to seduce someone else's wife, because having a wife is not natural, it's not good. Jean-Jacques is just acting according to his natural passion. Jean-Jacques is not evil when he steals, because according to nature, well, no one really owns anything.
1: I see you've listened well and understand me perfectly. Our work here is done.
0: No, it's not. Far from it, I'm afraid. I think we need some help from the man whose confessions you wrote your confessions against. But for now, we are out of time, so I bid you adieu. Interesting character, isn't he, this Jean-Jacques Rousseau? I think you can probably see how influential his thought has been, how much it has replaced that of St. Augustine. And of course, Christianity with it, the denial of original sin and the notion that evil comes solely from our environmental conditions, the whole sexual revolution that views marriage and morality as unnatural. Even the easy acceptance of birth control and abortion, that comes from Rousseau's notion that there's nothing disordered in our sexual passions, that there really is no sexual sin, and that we should be free of all such burdens such as children, that interfere with this original freedom. But I don't think we should let Rousseau have the last say. I suspect that if St. Augustine were here with us today, he could hold his own against Monsieur Rousseau. We shall see.

0: fish swimming about in the ocean of God's love. And that to me sums up what it's been like to live in Carmel.
1: Enter the Carmelite Monastery of St. Therese, where devout lives of prayer and thanksgiving will unleash the gospel in Detroit. 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
2: The Holy Father's prayer intention for the month of July is for respect for human life. 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
3: Hello, my name is Father Ken Briganti from the Diocese of Metuchen, New Jersey, and I'm joined by my very good friend, Father John Trujillo of the Diocese of Harrisburg, Pennsylvania. Father, I think we have a question for you.
4: All right, let's unravel.
3: Do you have your thinking cap on?
4: I do.
3: Okay.
4: My Beretta.
3: Do you have to go to communion every time you attend Mass? 60 seconds, go.
4: Well, if you are in the state of grace, you should go to communion, but you don't have to go to communion. In Middle Ages, some people felt they weren't worthy, and so the Church made a rule, which is still in effect today, it's called a precept, that Catholics have a minimum should go to communion at least once during the Easter season. And sometimes it's confused with the obligation to go to confession once a year, which is any time during the calendar year of the communion. Easter time can be interpreted a number of ways, from Holy Thursday to Pentecost. Some dioceses even extended it to Trinity Sunday, but that's the requirement that you at least go to communion once during the Easter season. You obviously can go to communion other times, but at least once during that time frame. And you should be in the state of grace. You should also observe the hour fast. There.
3: Wow, 11 seconds to go. Very good, Father Trujillo. Join us next time for more questions and answers on Catholic Blitz.
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0: Steve, how do you handle the inevitable personal attacks? You're trying to debate the issues with somebody, and they're calling you names and insulting you.
1: Like I'm a misogynist? Well, I tell these people that I just won't respond to personal attacks. I say, if you'd actually like to debate the real issues related to abortion, I'd love to discuss them with you, and I promise not to attack you personally. But if your best defense of abortion is simply to attack me personally, then I suspect you really have no legitimate arguments to make. And then I usually say, next question?

0: Welcome. We're Bob and Penny Lord, and we have a very special super saint to share with you today.
1: Saint Rita of Kasha is a role model for women of our generation. There is nothing that any woman has experienced that Rita has not known. She was an obedient daughter, a faithful wife, a battered wife, wife of an alcoholic and woman chaser, a widow, a single parent who lost her children when they were young. She was a nun who was unwanted by her community. She is considered the saint of the impossible.
0: God never leaves us alone. When he feels it's time to take one saint home, he raises up another to take her place. Rita was born in the year 1381, the year after St. Catherine of Siena died.
1: And in other times of doubts and heresy, our generous and loving God gave us an army of saints to keep his promise that hell would not prevail against his church. Rita was to become such a saint.
2: Was born at the end of the medieval era, before America was discovered by Columbus. She was born at Rocca Porena, a nearby small village. Her parents, Antonio Lotti and Amata Ferri, baptized Rita here in Kasha, in the parish of St. Mary.
0: Born of a very devout mother and father who were called by the villagers Jesus Christ's peacemaker, it would appear from infancy that God had very special plans for Rita. There is a tradition in Rocca Porena that as an infant, while she slept in a basket in the fields where her parents were working, white bees swarmed around Rita's open mouth. Not only did the bees not sting her, but witnesses said they saw the bees drop honey into her mouth without her uttering a cry of warning to her parents.
2: Her parents told the people of Rocca Porena such episode. They thought to a sign gave by God. Here on the wall, you see little holes. Here live the wall bees, a very special kind of bees. They are called the bees of Saint Rita.

0: I have seen them many times, especially in the month of May.
1: Pope Urban VIII, learning of the mysterious bees, requested that one of them be brought to him in Rome. After a careful examination of the bee, he tied a silk thread around it, then set it free, only to have it later discovered in its hive at the monastery in Kasha, 138 kilometers away. And so the tradition of the bees began.
2: Her parents, without ever having learned how to read or write, taught Rita from the time she was a child all about Jesus, the Virgin Mary, and some of the better-known saints. Rita, much the same as her counterpart, St. Catherine of Siena, was never schooled to read or write. Whereas St. Catherine was miraculously given the grace to read by our Lord Jesus, St. Rita's only book was the crucifix. But as Rita grew into a young girl, she dreamed of giving her life to Christ as an Augustinian nun. Her parents, much advanced and aged, felt that she would be more secure married to a fine man. It never occurred to Rita to question them. Paolo Ferdinando, as a husband, was at best a poor choice. But Rita, the obedient daughter, married at 12 years of age and began 18 years of pure hell.
1: Rita never prayed for her husband to love her, to be kind, to cease drinking or being abusive as a result of the drinking, or to remain at home with her and their two sons born of their marriage. She prayed for his soul unconditionally, that he would give his life over to Jesus and be converted. After many long years and spilled tears of crying out for mercy for her husband, Rita's prayers were answered. Paolo was converted. He repented his past, begged forgiveness from her and his God, and became a model husband, father, and Christian. He gave up his old ways and old friends, spending his time now with Rita and with their two sons.
2: But although Paolo had changed his ways, his enemies had not. One night, as the hours ticked away, Rita really began to worry. Paolo had not come home. She would not have worried about the old Paolo, but she knew the new Paolo had not turned his back on Jesus, not on her or their boys. So although she tried her best, she could not overcome the fear that was to become a reality. Suddenly, all the years of dreading a knock on the door and the final fatal words, "Your husband has been murdered," came crashing down on her. Early in the morning, her husband's lifeless body was brought to her. She held the husband she had waited so long for, the horrible years no longer even a memory. And she sobbed as if her heart would break. The prodigal son had returned, and he was dead.
1: Her only consolation was that she knew he was with the Lord. He had to be, didn't he? What little solace she had was quickly destroyed. Her sons had been more influenced by the father's former violent nature than that of his brief conversion. And so, they swore to avenge their father's death, a vendetta. No amount of pleading on the part of Rita would dissuade them. An eye for an eye. The murderers had to die as their father had died. Rita got back down on her knees to her faithful and loving Lord. She prayed, "Lord, please save their souls. If they are to lose their souls, please take them." The Lord answered her prayer. They were stricken by a fatal illness. As Rita ministered to their fever-racked bodies, she spoke gently to them of Jesus. She repeated the prayer of Jesus on the cross. "Father, forgive them. They know not what they do." Their hearts of hate turned into hearts of love. They forgave their father's murderers before they died.
2: Her husband is gone. Her children are gone. The fears her parents had voiced 20 years before have now come to pass. Rita is alone in the world.
0: She asked to enter this monastery of St. Mary Magdalene.

0: you see around you the old monastery, a marvelous place where lived about 12 sisters of the Augustinian order. But they didn't want to accept Rita. There were the political and social fightings among the families. She was a widow, and it was dangerous to accept her in the monastery. For all that reasons, the sisters didn't accept Rita.
1: Mother Superior had been very adamant in her objections. They would not accept widows. They only accepted virgins in the order.
2: All Rita's pleading fell on deaf ears.
3: I wonder how Satan must have tortured Rita at this point. Was it because your husband was so mysteriously murdered that you are unacceptable, not holy enough? Or could he have attacked with, what kind of a mother do you think they judge you to have been? What kind of upbringing did your sons have that they would even think of committing so grave a mortal sin as a vendetta? Have you ever judged you were rejected by the church? It's almost like the Lord himself does not want you. But Rita did not turn her back on her church. She turned to the head of the church, Jesus Christ. She knew he would never let her down. Although she did not always know or understand his ways, she knew he loved her, and she trusted in that love.
2: And so again, the Lord came through with a miracle. After allowing St. Rita to be rejected three times, the Lord answered her prayers, intervening in a physical way to prove to Rita that he was with her, that he had never left her. Late one night, she awakened out of a deep sleep. She heard her name called, Rita, Rita. She got up and looked all around her. It was still, nothing was moving. She peered through the dark of night. There was no one there. Who could have called her in the middle of the night? Perhaps it was her imagination. She went back to bed, but not to sleep. Again, she heard her name called, Rita, Rita. This time she shot up out of bed and looked all around her little cottage. She was alone. She knew something was going on, but she couldn't figure out what it was. She returned to bed, only this time she prayed fervently to our Lord Jesus. For a third time, she heard her name called, Rita, Rita.
3: She jumped out of bed, ran to the door, and opened it. Standing outside was St. Augustine, St. Nicholas of Tolentino, and St. John the Baptizer. They motioned her to follow them. She ran through the streets of Rocoporena in pursuit of the three saints, up the hill to the highest peak in town where Rita always went to pray. She knew our Lord Jesus was answering her prayers, and his answer was yes. She felt herself lifted into the air, high above all the mountain peaks, floating gently towards Kasha. She could feel the soft spring breeze caress her cheeks and face. It was as if all the angels of heaven were kissing her. She found herself above the monastery of St. Mary Magdalene in Kasha, and she went into ecstasy.
2: She came out of her ecstasy inside the choir of the chapel of the Augustinian monastery. It was quiet. She was all alone in the pre-dawn hours of that spring day. She knelt there in prayer, praising our Lord Jesus and thanking him for what he had done. When dawn came, she was greeted by the rustle of habits of nuns coming down for morning prayers. She heard the sounds of the huge keys turning in the locks of the door. The Mother Superior, who always kept the keys on her person, opened the heavy door with the help of several nuns. They looked at Rita, kneeling inside in prayer, and gasped. It was impossible for her to have gotten into the chapel, unless... The Mother Superior, trying to compose herself from her shock, and in an effort to retain order among the other nuns, said to Rita, "You don't think because the Lord has given you this special gift that you're eligible to enter this order, do you?" Rita replied, "No, Mother, I know I'm not worthy enough."
0: She was 36 when she received the habit of the Augustinian order, and she made the

0: vows of obedience, chastity, and poverty. You see here the well, the abbess ordered Rita to take the water and to take the water to a dry stick. She wanted to prove the obedience of Rita. And she did so, with patience, humility. She went to the well, she took the water, and she did so every day, for months. The dead stick flourished, became a vine. The vine of St. Rita.
1: Still bearing fruit. Yeah.
2: Still
1: yes, it is.
2: It is.
1: Mm-hmm.
0: White grapes.

0: okay? We made as well a powder with that wine, the powder of Saint Rita. It's a special devotion here in Italy. Eh? Yeah.
1: Faith. Is that 500 years old, are you telling me? That,
0: oh, yes.
1: That particular?
0: The same one. Yeah. How do you say radice? Radice.
2: Tradition.
0: The root.
2: Tradition.
0: The root.
1: Yes.
0: The roots. The root. Yeah. The roots are 500 under.
1: Okay.
0: Years.
1: And they're looking at her, watering a dead stick. He didn't say that the abbess told all the other sisters that she had ordered her to do that. So we're not only dealing here with obedience. Could we be dealing under obedience with a little humiliation? Mm-hmm. The other thing, did we ever
0: usually
1: think?
0: Real obedience, as I know in my religious life, I received twice obedience to do. There is always a bit of humiliation, right? Always.
1: Do we hear that? Now, another thing I want you to think about as you're going through her life is that everyone else is young, she's older, even I'm sure her novice mistress is younger than she is. She's been the queen of her kitchen. She's had her own kitchen, her own house. And we women who have our kitchen, boy, we like everything just so we know where the pots are, we know how to make this, we know how to make that. Now she's under strict obedience, like a child. She must obey the cross.
3: And she must say yes to that.
1: The cross.
3: She did say yes to that.
1: Have you ever had someone else in your kitchen?
4: Oh, yes.
1: And they know more than you do?
3: Your mother.
1: It's a cross. It's a cross. Like it. They make it better than you do, you know? See, it's little things, but it's the, see, if you don't look at the everyday living out of the life of Saint Rita, you miss the boat.
3: Then it becomes romantic, it becomes very romantic, not realistic at all. But there's a tremendous amount of realism.
1: It's the making of a saint, and if you look at the realism of it, you can be a saint. Not easily, but you can be a saint.
5: One night, Rita had a vision. She saw a tall ladder leading heavenward with Jesus at the top. He was calling her to him, to that perfect mystical union with him that could only be achieved through her daily obedience to the life he had chosen for her, her life in him as an obedient nun. He would be her teacher, her strength in her weakness, her companion, her love in her otherwise loveless life. He would be her very life. With Jesus to sustain her, Saint Rita chose the most mended and worn clothing for herself, barely eating enough to maintain her strength. Word of her holiness got outside of the monastery, and people started to talk of the saint in their midst.
6: In 1443, a great preacher came to Kasia during Lent and gave a very passionate sermon on Our Lord to the nuns. Rita was so moved that she returned to the monastery and began to pray before a fresco of Jesus crucified. She humbly asked for a part of his suffering on the cross because she knew she was unworthy to share his full passion on Calvary. A thorn fell from the beloved head of Our Lord Jesus and pierced the forehead of Saint Rita. She immediately began to bleed profusely, and the wound that kept bleeding has been accepted by all as the gift

0: the stigmata of our Lord.
1: In the case of most holy people who have been graced with the stigmata, like St. Francis of Assisi and the saintly Padre Pio, the fragrance exuded from the holy wounds smells like a beautiful perfume from heaven, more pleasing even than that of flowers. With the wound of St. Rita came humiliation, estrangement, and isolation. The wound had such a putrid odor that she had to suffer the ostracism and rejection of her fellow nuns, who at best feared it might be infectious and at worst could not bear the smell. She spent the next 15 years alone, suffering more and more excruciating physical pain. But although she was isolated from her community, far away from any of the consoling companionship of other nuns, she had the consoler. Instead of looking toward herself and her pain, she focused on Jesus and his crucified head of thorns. And all the thorns in her life were turned into roses of love by her Lord as she offered them to him.
0: In 1450, Pope Nicholas V declared the first holy year, proclaiming Rome once and for all the center of the Christian world and of our faith. Our Lord wanted to unite his church, to end the scandal of division and dissension caused by self-interest and result in schism. And so he inspired the Pope to initiate this holy year, and unite he did. Mm. All the religious of Italy, as well as pilgrims from all over the world, converged on Rome. The nuns of Kashi were also planning a pilgrimage which was not to include Rita. Knowing and understanding the reasoning behind this, the bleeding and the festering and the terrible smell, she nevertheless did not take it lying down. She went to the big boss. She prayed that her wound be temporarily healed, that there be no external signs, only the internal pain of the wound to remain. Her petition was almost immediately granted. The wound disappeared, and Saint Rita was on her way to Rome with the other nuns.
1: The pilgrimage to Rome was one of suffering and sacrifice. The walking and living on the road at times more than the little band of pilgrims from the monastery of Kashi could bear. But always there was the patient, never complaining joy of Saint Rita, now in her late 60s. It encouraged and sustained them. The highlight of the trip was to be the canonization of Saint Bernardine of Siena. Little did the nuns with Saint Rita know that 400 years later, this humble nun in their midst, with similar pomp and ceremony, would likewise be recognized by Holy Mother Church by being raised to the communion of saints. The wound did not bleed or reveal any evidence it had ever existed during the entire pilgrimage, but upon their return to the monastery, not 5 minutes passed when the wound opened with all its accompanying signs. Rita was again quarantined into seclusion with her beloved Lord.
0: All the years of fasting, subsisting on so little, the nuns judged she lived solely on the Eucharist, began to take a toll on Saint Rita. After 4 years of intense suffering, she lay dying, a last winter on earth, the land she had loved so dearly covered with a blanket of snow. That although Rita had lived the life of an obedient nun these last years, the wife and mother asked the Lord for a sign that her husband and sons were with him in heaven. Turning to a relative who'd come to see her, she said, "I would like a rose from my garden at home." As the thick snow of winter would have killed any roses that had survived the bitter cold, her cousin was heartsick. Judging Rita was delirious and she would never see her alive again, the relative sadly returned to Rocca Porena.
1: Wearily approaching St. Rita's garden, what should she discover but a rose shooting up from the soft white mound of earth? No sooner had the relative

0: to return to Rita with the rose. Affirming her husband was in heaven, then Rita asked for two figs from her fig tree at home, another impossible feat for the middle of winter. Now, no longer doubting, the relative rushed off and joyfully returned with the two figs. Rita smiled. Her Lord had generously answered her prayers. Her son and her husband were with Jesus in heaven.
1: We are convinced that God flourished the roses and figs because God had forgiven the husband and the sons of Rita. For that reason, here in Italy especially, the people that venerate Rita want to bless the roses to honor her. She died the 22nd of May, 1457. The tradition wants that the bell, you see the bell, sang alone when Saint Rita died. The angels took her on heaven.
0: The ugly wound she had borne uncomplainingly over the years healed as she breathed her last, only to be replaced by a ruby spot. A strong fragrance, sweet and heavenly, poured forth from where the wound had been, replacing the stench she had lived with those many years. The fragrance continued over many years, for Saint Rita was never buried.
1: The coffin was made by Paul of Visso, a masterpiece of the Umbrian art. The body of Saint Rita was kept inside that coffin. She was venerated as the saint of the impossible, the saint that receives from God the most great graces.
2: Veneration to this gentle lady began almost immediately. Down through the centuries, the power of the intercession to Saint Rita has been confirmed by a multitude of miracles. Most of these have been granted to those on the brink of despair, who felt their petitions were impossible. Saint Rita has been given the name Saint of the Impossible. While the favors granted to her have not been solely to women in distress, she has become known as the woman saint. There are those, ourselves included, who believe that Saint Rita is one of the most touchable saints for the women of today.
0: Somewhere out there, many Ritas are searching for help, but don't know where to look. Help is there. It has always been there. We have just been looking in the wrong places. Till today, when you visit Saint Rita, there is a feeling of family. She is one of us. Here, in a glass urn, her body incorrupt after almost 600 years, lies our sister, our saint, a woman of our time, honored by God and her brothers and sisters. And I love her and thank God for the gift of her to remind me what I can do.
2: One of the most amazing things for us is to see the tens of thousands of women who go every year to the shrine of Saint Rita in Kasha in petition and in thanksgiving.
3: Saint Rita of Kasha is known as one of the most powerful women in our church. We thank you for being with us today, for allowing us to take you to Italy, up to the top of the mountain, so we can venerate and share with you the life of this woman in our church. God bless you. We love you.

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0: O blessed Joseph, faithful guardian of my Redeemer, Jesus Christ, protector of thy chaste spouse, the Virgin Mother of God, I choose thee this day to be my special patron and advocate, and I firmly resolve to honor thee all the days of my life. Therefore, I humbly beseech thee to receive me as thy client, to instruct me in every doubt, to comfort me in every affliction, to obtain for me and for all the knowledge and love of the heart of Jesus, and finally to defend and protect me at the hour of my death. Amen.
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Hello and welcome to the history of the Catholic Church in the United States. I am Father Charles Connor, a priest of the Diocese of Scranton, Pennsylvania, and an adjunct professor of history at the University of Scranton. This is going to be a survey course in 13 episodes of the history of the Roman Catholic Church in the United States. And hopefully, each and every one of us will be brought more closely in contact with our Catholic roots in this country. And even more importantly, we will become much more devoted, loyal Catholics who love our faith all the more. North American discovery, as we know it, and as we look back upon it, really had its origins at the end of the 15th century. North American colonization had its origins at the end of the 16th century. So we're roughly talking about 100 years between what the initial discoverers were going to be doing and what the initial colonizers were going to be doing. When we start talking about North American discovery and we start talking about North American colonization, we have to begin with Spain. Spain was the earliest colonizer for the present-day United States. And the colonizing efforts of the Spanish really span three centuries. They begin with the foundation of Puerto Rico in 1493, and they continue all the way to the establishment of the final Spanish mission at Sonoma, north of San Francisco, in 1824. And in those three centuries, a tremendous amount of activity took place. So as we now begin this course, we can say that San Juan, Puerto Rico, is the oldest diocese in the present United States. It was established in 1511. And when its first bishop, Alonso Manzo, came to Puerto Rico, he was the first of his ecclesiastical rank to set foot on what would become United States territory. Now, before we can start looking at Spanish colonization in the New World, we have to take a little look at the country of Spain herself. At the end of the 16th century, you will not find a more

Catholic power in Europe than Spain. The faith was deep-rooted. It had been there for centuries. It was the one country where I suspect the most ardent Catholicism was going to be found. And as a result of that, there was a tremendous seal of Catholic energy placed on each and every one of the colonizing efforts of the Spanish. Secondly, you will not find a country in Europe where there was a stronger, closer, more intimate church-state relationship. For example, in the 16th century, there was a papal bull, or we'll call it a papal decree, given by Pope Julius II, which stated that the Spanish government, had to give approval for the establishment of any monastery, any church, or any religious house that was to be opened either in Spain or in one of Spain's colonies. Imagine, the Pope is saying that the Spanish government has to give approval for the opening of a religious house in Spain or in one of her colonies. In many ways, that kind of thing was a tremendous help to Spanish colonizing efforts, but in other ways, it was going to prove to be a detriment as well. And finally, one other factor to be kept in mind about the Spanish is that when the Spanish government began colonizing efforts, when the missionaries began to arrive in the New World, particularly now we're speaking about Franciscan missionaries, who was it they were going to meet in the New World? They were going to meet the Native American Indians. And as those missionaries came to the New World, they saw each and every one of the Native American Indians they met not as someone to be colonized, not as someone to be inculcated with Spanish culture. Rather, the Spanish missionaries saw each Indian as a soul to be saved. That is tremendously, tremendously important. And all of these factors, as we say, have to be kept in mind as we start talking about Spanish colonization. Herbert Eugene Bolton is a name not known to too many of us, but in the early decades of this century, Bolton was the president of the American Historical Association. And every year at the annual meeting of the American Historical Association, the president gives his presidential address. Bolton was not a Roman Catholic himself, but in the year of his presidency of the American Historical Association, he devoted his presidential lecture to the topic of colonization, and he was talking very specifically about Spanish colonization in the New World, and he was drawing a contrast between the Spanish and the French and the English and other nations who attempted colonizing efforts. Very specifically now, in relation to Spanish colonizing efforts, Bolton said this. He described them as, quotes, "a force which made for the preservation of the Indians as opposed to their destruction, which was so characteristic of the Anglo-American frontier." In other words, the Spanish were very concerned with the plight of the American Indians. The other countries, somewhat less concerned and probably engaging in colonization for economic profit as much as anything else. That was an interesting comment, though, from a man who was looking at it from outside the household of the faith. Well, where did these Spanish people come from when they came to colonize the New World? Or I should say, where did they come to when they came to colonize the New World? They came, first of all, to Florida, and they came officially on the 8th of September, 1565, under the direction of General Pedro Menéndez de Avilés. And they took formal possession in the name of God and the King of Spain of the Indian village of Saloy. No sooner had they arrived here than they renamed the Indian village of Saloy the village of St. Augustine. And in the village of St. Augustine, they established the mission of Nombre de Dios, the name of God. You can still go to St. Augustine, Florida today and visit a replica of that original 16th century Spanish mission. The mission was under the pastoral care of one Francisco López de Mendoza Grajales, the first pastor resident in what is today United States territory. The mission of Nombre de Dios was the beginning of a string of missions that was going to extend throughout Florida. And it was primarily the Franciscan fathers who were going to really comprise the greatest thrust of mission.

Revolutionary activity throughout what you and I know as the present-day state of Florida. You so often read contemporary accounts of these early Franciscans who went to Florida. Many of them gave up and went home. They thought the exercise was going to be too futile. They thought they were not going to make converts. Their health gave out in a climate in which they were unaccustomed. But many of the Franciscan friars did not go home. Many of them stayed. And those who stayed became the nucleus and the thrust of the church in Spanish Florida. Those Franciscan friars who stayed watched the territory change. They and their descendants watched the territory change from Spanish to British, back to Spanish, and finally into American hands in 1824. Now from Florida, we want to move in a westerly direction across the Sabine River into Texas. When we talk about Texas, we're talking largely about the eastern portion of what would be today the state of Texas. And very particularly, we are talking about the area around the present-day very beautiful city of San Antonio. In San Antonio, you have the establishment of a military post and also the mission of San Antonio de Valero, begun in 1718. You and I would more affectionately refer to that mission as the Alamo. Spanish Texas, if we can use that term at all, was already very thinly populated, and we have to therefore move a little further to the southwest to get a bit more of the story. Dreams of reaching the legendary seven golden cities of Cibola led a man by the name of Francisco Coronado to undertake what became a very, very famous expedition. Coronado traveled to the Texas Panhandle as early as 1540, and his people eventually reached what would be today the current area of Kansas. Then smaller parties going out from Coronado's original expedition went on to discover places like the Colorado River, the Rio Grande, and the Grand Canyon. From there, we go to New Mexico, the current-day state of New Mexico, as you and I understand it. And in New Mexico, Spanish and Indian races and cultures merged, and they created a Native American and an American Catholic culture, second in seniority only to that of the American Indians. And as early as 1630, an official report just for New Mexico now, just for New Mexico, noted that there were 90 Franciscan friars, two dozen missions, and 50,000 recorded baptisms. An amazing, amazing story. If we continue the journey on a little bit further to Arizona, we find the first non-Franciscan missionary effort, and this would be a missionary effort engaged in by the Jesuits, and very particularly by Father Eusebio Kino. Father Kino was a native Austrian, a very famous cartographer, one who read maps, one who studied maps, and one who wrote maps himself. And from the cartography work of Father Kino, and also from many of his extensive writings, we have an invaluable account of Catholic life in the American Southwest. Father Kino began the mission of San Xavier del Bac. It was truly a great missionary experience for the Jesuits, but it was somewhat of an isolated missionary experience because as we continue the story yet further west and come to California, we return once again to the Franciscans. It's interesting when you start thinking about Spanish colonization, the first thought that often comes into your mind is California. But in point of fact, we have seen that a great deal went before the establishment of the Spanish missions in California. When we think of California, we think of Father Junipero Serra. When we think of Father Junipero Serra, we think of the 21 Spanish missions that were found along the King's Highway, El Camino Real, a day's journey apart from the south of California at San Diego de Alcala all the way to the final mission of Sonoma north of San Francisco. Father Serra was a university professor. He came from the island of Mallorca, and he was a man who had a very genteel life as a university professor. He then became somewhat of an itinerant preacher in his native land, but finally he said, "No, I simply cannot have any more of this. I want to be a missionary." And to California he came to be a missionary. One contemporary biographer describes him as a, quotes, plump, rosy-cheeked man approaching middle age when he arrived on these shores. He came here and he writes himself in his own memoirs,
all of

my life, I have wanted to be a missioner. I've wanted to carry the gospel teaching to those who have never heard of God, who have never heard of the kingdom. And carry it he did. Of those 21 California missions, Father Sarah personally began 9 of them. And around those 9 missions which he began, the social, the political, and the economic life of the state of California began to grow up in the 18th century and into the 19th century. And upon Father Sarah's death, we find a very, very strong missionary chain, and we find a large number of Franciscan friars. Spain, of course, was not the only power to colonize in the New World. And having discussed the Spanish, we now want to turn our attention to the French. When we start talking about the French colonizing efforts in the New World, we realize that the French came 1 century after the Spanish. So instead of talking about the end of the 16th century, we're now going to begin talking about the end of the 17th century. France was very much concerned with political events in Europe, and so their attempts at colonization were somewhat slower. And I think we can also say the attempts at colonization on the part of the French had a somewhat different motivation than did the Spanish. We do not want to suggest, for example, that there was any less spiritual a content in the French colonization. The French black robes, the French Jesuits, were every bit as much spiritual men as were the Franciscans. But France herself had a somewhat different motive in colonization. France had an economic motive. The government of France was very concerned with having a lucrative fur trade, and they wanted to get the easiest possible route to the fur trade in the New World. And so when they decided to undertake colonization, they decided to do it as quickly as possible. When we speak of the French, no more than talking about California with the Spanish, it seems that when we speak about the French, our thoughts immediately go to upstate New York, and particularly to the small French village of Auriesville, New York, where incidentally you can still go today and visit the Shrine of the North American Martyrs, which is conducted by the modern-day Black Robes, the modern-day Jesuit fathers. And we also think of a very famous man who came to upstate New York, the saint with the mangled hands. Those of you who went to parochial school years ago remember that book, Mangled Hands. Father Isaac Jogues. Once again, he was a university professor. He taught at the University of Rouen in France. Very comfortable, very genteel life. But he came into the New World to be a missionary, and he came in a rather indirect kind of way. Father Junipero Serra came, first of all, into French Canada, and he was captured by the Iroquois Indians. Now, the Iroquois themselves had been in Canada for centuries, and it's a rather long political story, but they had to be taken out of Canada by the French government, and they were brought from French Quebec down into northern New York State, around the area of Auriesville. Now, Father Isaac Jogues first arrived in Canada, and his first encounter was with the Iroquois Indians, those who were by nature quite hostile to the French and to French missionaries because what had happened to them in the past. So as soon as Father Jogues encountered some of the Iroquois who were still left in Canada, what happened? They took him as a prisoner and they brought him down to northern New York State and they subjected him to incredible tortures. It wasn't just the Iroquois, by the way. The Iroquois were joined by the other 5 nations, the Seneca, the Cayuga, the Oneida, the Onondaga, and the Mohawks. They formed an alliance, if you will, and they all became natural enemies, I should say, of the French missionaries, of the French black robes. It really was only the Algonquin Indians and the Hurons who befriended the French Jesuits and seemed to become their natural allies. Well, Father Isaac Jogues, as we say, was captured by the Iroquois, and he was brought down to the present-day area of Auriesville, New York, subject to great, great tortures, but he was able to get out. They smuggled him down to the village of New Amsterdam, which would be the present-day city of New York, and they got him on a Dutch ship and brought him back to France. And not only did he return to France, but he returned to a hero's welcome in France. After he had been back in his native land for just a few years, what did he do? He did not lead a comfortable life. He decided that he was going to return once again and try to minister once again to those Iroquois Indians who had been anything but friendly to them. After he came back, we know the story very well of

Isaac Jogues, St. John de Brebeuf, all their various companions who were martyred and martyred very savagely at the hands of the Iroquois Indians in upstate New York. That's not to say that they didn't do a great deal of work. It's not to say they did not convert a great number of Iroquois Indians to Catholicism. They certainly did. But there were many, many strong enemies in the Iroquois tribe who were never going to be converted, and they were the ones who ultimately saw to it that Father Isaac Jogues and his companions lost their lives. The American historian George Bancroft, again not a Catholic, makes a very, very interesting comment about the black robes in upstate New York. Bancroft writes, "Not a cape was turned, nor a river entered, but a Jesuit led the way." He certainly had a man like Isaac Jogues in mind when he said it. He certainly had a man like Father Marquette in mind when he said it. Remember Father Marquette, the famous missionary who accompanied Louis Gillette on a 2,700-mile expedition on the Mississippi River. He certainly had a man like Father René Maynard in mind, Father Maynard, who explored the shores of Lake Superior. French Jesuits were to be found among the Illinois Indians at Kaskaskia. They were to be found at Fort Arkansas. They were to be found at Fort Orléans on the Missouri. And they were to be found at Vincennes, Indiana, on the Wabash River. The list of French missionaries could be expanded over and over again, but we would want to consider in this broadcast only one other Frenchman, and that would be the famous French Sulpician, Father Gabriel Richard. After the Treaty of Paris in 1783, which ended the American Revolutionary War, there were a number of forts under the control of the British in the old Northwest Territory, and they were going to remain under the control of the British for a number of years. In fact, the British would not evacuate the Northwest Territory until 1796, long after American independence, well into the Washington administration. Now, after the British left the Northwest Territory in 1796, there were still many, many Catholic people living around these forts. Well, who's going to minister to the Catholic people? That became the concern of the Bishop of Baltimore, a man by the name of John Carroll, of whom we will have a great deal to say later in this broadcast. And John Carroll it was who appointed this young French Sulpician, Father Gabriel Richard, to administer to these largely French-speaking Catholic people who lived in the old Northwest Territory. Gabriel Richard is a very interesting man. He introduced the first printing press in the United States. He edited the first Catholic newspaper in the United States. He helped found the University of Michigan, where he served as professor and as a member of the first board of trustees. And he was the first Catholic priest to serve in the United States Congress as a delegate from the Michigan Territory. Imagine, the 1790s, we have a priest that active in what would already have been a somewhat pluralistic society. Now, my friends, we've looked at the Spanish briefly, we've looked at the French briefly. There's one other way in which the Spanish and the French left a tremendous legacy in this country, one other way besides colonization. The other way came about in 1803 during the administration of Thomas Jefferson. You may recall from your own study of United States history that it was in that year we had the Louisiana Purchase. That purchase doubled the territory of the United States. We acquired any number of cities along the Mississippi River and along the Gulf Coast. And we acquired a tremendous hinterland which extended beyond these cities, a still unexplored hinterland. We also inherited a tremendous Spanish and French culture because both of these nations had done a great deal of colonizing work in the territory that we call the Louisiana Purchase. Most importantly of all, we acquired the great city of New Orleans. Very early on in its history, New Orleans had become an international port, a gateway to the Gulf of Mexico, a gateway to South America, a gateway to Europe, really, for all of the fur trade that would be coming down the Mississippi River and from the tributaries of the Mississippi. And interestingly, in 1793, Pope Pius IV established what was called the Diocese of Louisiana and the Floridas, the Diocese of Louisiana and the Floridas. Hence, we can say San Juan, Puerto Rico is the oldest diocese in the United States.
Baltimore, Maryland would be the second oldest diocese.

Diocese in the United States. And finally, the Diocese of Louisiana and the Floridas would be the third oldest diocese in the present United States. Hence, we have the Spanish and we have the French. Theirs was a tremendous legacy, a wonderful story of colonization, and yet in many, many ways, the Spanish and the French became strangers in a country they helped to create. Because the focal point of colonizing efforts was really not going to be with the Spanish, it was not going to be with the French. What was the focus of colonizing efforts? It was summed up, really, I think, by Governor John Winthrop of Massachusetts. John Winthrop, the famous diarist, who said, "We shall be as a city upon a hill. The eyes of all people will be upon us." John Winthrop was talking about Puritan America. The Puritan was to be this new man. The Puritan was to be this new American, this new creation that Alexis de Tocqueville would talk about. John Winthrop, the Puritan, left England, and his fellow Puritans left England because they had been persecuted. But they would turn around in this country and they'd become the persecutors. They would particularly become the persecutors of those who did not adopt Calvinistic theology. They were very, very anti-Catholic. They did not at all appreciate that which had been done by the Spanish, that which had been done by the French. As a result, a marvelous, marvelous legacy was certainly not lost, but it was diminished in importance because the major thrust of colonizing efforts would be done by the British. Well, did Catholics come anywhere near what John Winthrop was talking about when he started describing the city on the hill? Yes, they did. Catholics did play a role in British colonizing efforts in Maryland, in Pennsylvania, in Virginia, and in New York. And in our next episode, we shall turn to those great Catholic colonizers who came to the British colonies and who in many ways gave us the faith we know today.

Hello, friends. Welcome to the crux of the matter. I'm Father Wade Menezes of the Fathers of Mercy. A time-honored practice to help one prepare for a good, holy, and worthily received sacrament of penance is to make a so-called examination of conscience. A thorough examination of conscience can be made, for example, by taking a heartfelt look at the Ten Commandments, combing through them, and making a self-assessment of each in a way appropriate for this modern day and age. Most Catholic prayer books will feature an examination of conscience and list it within the table of contents. In short, an examination of conscience is a prayerful self-reflection on our words and deeds in the light of the gospel to determine how we may have sinned against God and neighbor. So it is that the sacrament of penance ought to be prepared for by a thorough examination of conscience. In fact, paragraph 1454 of the Catechism of the Catholic Church states that the passages best suited for an examination of conscience can be found in the Ten Commandments, the moral catechesis of the Gospels, such as the Sermon on the Mount, and the Apostolic Letters. In the spiritual life, there is also the time-honored practice of making a particular exam at midday, wherein you focus on some particular virtue you are trying to foster, or some particular vice you are trying to root out. Then, at the end of the day, making a general examine before retiring, wherein you look at your whole day in general to discern how you fared as a devout Christian. Both of these examines, lasting about 2 or 3 minutes each, are traditionally closed by making an act of perfect contrition. The crux of the matter is that the daily examination of one's conscience is indispensable for advancing in the spiritual life. Thanks for joining us.

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0: Holy Spirit.
1: Amen.
0: I believe
1: in God, the Father Almighty, Maker of heaven and earth, and in Jesus Christ, His only Son, our Lord, who was conceived by the Holy Spirit, born of the Virgin Mary, suffered under Pontius Pilate, was crucified, died, and was buried. On the second day of hell, he rose again from the dead.
2: He ascended into heaven and is seated at the right hand of the Father. Forgiveness of sin, resurrection of the body, and life everlasting. Amen.
0: Our Father who art in heaven, hallowed be thy name. Thy kingdom come, thy will be done, on earth as it is in heaven.
1: Give us this day our daily bread, and forgive us our trespasses, as we forgive those who trespass against us. And lead us not into temptation, but deliver us from evil.
0: Hail Mary, full of grace, the Lord is with thee. Blessed art thou amongst women, and blessed is the fruit of thy womb, Jesus.
1: Holy Mary, Mother of God, pray for us sinners now and at the hour of our death. Amen.
0: Hail Mary, full of grace, the Lord is with thee. Blessed art thou amongst women, and blessed is the fruit of thy womb, Jesus.
1: Holy Mary, Mother of God, pray for us sinners now and at the hour of our death. Amen.
0: Hail Mary, full of grace, the Lord is with thee. Blessed art thou amongst women, and blessed is the fruit of thy womb, Jesus.
1: Holy Mary, Mother of God, pray for us sinners now and at the hour of our death. Amen.
0: Glory be to the Father, and to the Son, and to the Holy Spirit.
1: As it was in the beginning, is now, and ever shall be, world without end. Amen.
0: O my Jesus,
1: forgive us our sins, save us from the fires of hell. Lead all souls to heaven, especially those who most need thy mercy.
3: We are now standing at the tomb of Jesus, in the Church of the Holy Sepulchre. Therefore, we begin the first glorious mystery. Jesus rises from the dead.
0: Our Father, who art in heaven, hallowed be thy name. Thy kingdom come, thy will be done, on earth as it is in heaven.
1: Give us this day our daily bread, and forgive us our trespasses, as we forgive those who trespass against us. And lead us not into temptation, but deliver us.
0: Hail Mary, full of grace, the Lord is with thee. Blessed art thou amongst women, and blessed is the fruit of thy womb, Jesus.
1: Holy Mary, Mother of God, pray for us sinners now and at the hour of our death. Amen.
0: Hail Mary, full of grace, the Lord is with thee. Blessed art thou amongst women, and blessed is the fruit of thy womb, Jesus.
1: Holy Mary, Mother of God, pray for us sinners now and at the hour of our death. Amen.
0: Hail Mary, full of grace, the Lord is with thee. Blessed art thou amongst women, and blessed is the fruit of thy womb, Jesus.

0: full of grace, the Lord is with thee. Blessed art thou amongst women, and blessed is the fruit of thy womb, Jesus.
1: Holy Mary, Mother of God, pray for us sinners now and at the hour of our death. Amen.
0: Hail Mary, full of grace, the Lord is with thee. Blessed art thou amongst women, and blessed is the fruit of thy womb, Jesus.
1: Holy Mary, Mother of God, pray for us sinners now and at the hour of our death. Amen.
0: Hail Mary, full of grace, the Lord is with thee. Blessed art thou amongst women, and blessed is the fruit of thy womb, Jesus.
1: Holy Mary, Mother of God, pray for us sinners now and at the hour of our death. Amen.
0: Hail Mary, full of grace, the Lord is with thee. Blessed art thou amongst women, and blessed is the fruit of thy womb, Jesus.
1: Holy Mary, Mother of God, pray for us sinners now and at the hour of our death. Amen.
0: Hail Mary, full of grace, the Lord is with thee. Blessed art thou amongst women, and blessed is the fruit of thy womb, Jesus.
1: Holy Mary, Mother of God, pray for us sinners now and at the hour of our death. Amen.
0: Hail Mary, full of grace, the Lord is with thee. Blessed art thou amongst women, and blessed is the fruit of thy womb, Jesus.
1: Holy Mary, Mother of God, pray for us sinners now and at the hour of our death. Amen.
0: Hail Mary, full of grace, the Lord is with thee. Blessed art thou amongst women, and blessed is the fruit of thy womb, Jesus.
1: Holy Mary, Mother of God, pray for us sinners now and at the hour of our death. Amen.
0: Glory be to the Father, and to the Son, and to the Holy Spirit.
1: As it was in the beginning, is now, and ever shall be, world without end. Amen.
0: O my Jesus, forgive us our sins,
1: save us from the fires of hell. Lead all souls to heaven, especially those who most need of thy mercy.
0: We're at the site of the ascension of Jesus into heaven on the top of Mount Olives, where the early Christians built the church. Our Father, who art in heaven, hallowed be thy name. Thy kingdom come, thy will be done, on earth as it is in heaven.
1: Give us this day our daily bread, and forgive us our trespasses, as we forgive those who trespass against us. And lead us not into temptation, but deliver us from evil.
0: Hail Mary, full of grace, the Lord is with thee. Blessed art thou amongst women, and blessed is the fruit of thy womb, Jesus.
1: Holy Mary, Mother of God, pray for us sinners now and at the hour of our death. Amen.
0: Hail Mary, full of grace, the Lord is with thee. Blessed art thou amongst women, and blessed is the fruit of thy womb, Jesus.
1: Holy Mary, Mother of God, pray for us sinners now and at the hour of our death. Amen.
0: Hail Mary, full of grace, the Lord is with thee. Blessed art thou amongst women, and blessed is the fruit of thy womb, Jesus.
1: Holy Mary, Mother of God, pray for us sinners now and at the hour of our death. Amen.
0: Hail Mary, full of grace, the Lord is with thee. Blessed art thou amongst women, and blessed is the fruit of thy womb, Jesus.
1: Holy Mary, Mother of God, pray for us sinners now and at the hour of our death. Amen.
0: Hail Mary, full of grace, the Lord is with thee. Blessed art thou amongst women, and blessed is the fruit of thy womb, Jesus.
1: Holy Mary, Mother of God, pray for us sinners now and at the hour of our death. Amen.
0: Hail Mary, full of grace, the Lord is with thee. Blessed art thou amongst women, and blessed is the fruit of thy womb, Jesus.
1: Holy Mary, Mother of God, pray for us sinners now and at the hour of our death. Amen.
0: Hail Mary, full of grace, the Lord is with thee. Blessed art thou amongst women, and blessed is the fruit of thy womb, Jesus.
1: Holy Mary, Mother of God, pray for us sinners now and at the hour of our death. Amen.
0: Hail Mary, full of grace, the Lord is with thee. Blessed art thou amongst women, and blessed is the fruit of thy womb, Jesus.
1: Holy Mary, Mother of God, pray for us sinners now and at the hour of our death. Amen.
0: Hail Mary, full of grace, the Lord is with thee. Blessed art thou amongst women, and blessed is the fruit of thy womb, Jesus.
1: Holy Mary, Mother of God, pray for us sinners now and at the hour of our death. Amen.
0: Hail Mary, full of grace, the Lord is with thee. Blessed art thou amongst women, and blessed is the fruit of thy womb, Jesus.
1: Holy Mary, Mother of God, pray for us sinners now and at the hour of our death. Amen.
0: Glory be to the Father, and to the Son, and to the Holy Spirit.
1: As it was in the beginning, is now, and ever shall be, world without end. Amen.
0: O my Jesus,
1: forgive us our sins, save us from the fires of hell. Lead all souls to heaven, especially those who most need of thy mercy.
0: We're again in the upper room, where the apostles were gathered together, praying for 10 days after the ascension of Jesus. And it's in this upper room, this church built over the very place where it occurred, that the apostles received the Holy Spirit with Mary and the other disciples. Our Father, who art in heaven, hallowed be thy name. Thy kingdom come, thy will be done, on earth as it is in heaven.
1: Give

0: us, and lead us not into temptation, but deliver us from evil.
1: Hail Mary, full of grace, the Lord is with thee. Blessed art thou amongst women, and blessed is the fruit of thy womb, Jesus.
0: Holy Mary, Mother of God, pray for us sinners now and at the hour of our death. Amen.
1: Hail Mary, full of grace, the Lord is with thee. Blessed art thou amongst women, and blessed is the fruit of thy womb, Jesus.
0: Holy Mary, Mother of God, pray for us sinners now and at the hour of our death. Amen.
1: Hail Mary, full of grace, the Lord is with thee. Blessed art thou amongst women, and blessed is the fruit of thy womb, Jesus.
0: Holy Mary, Mother of God, pray for us sinners now and at the hour of our death. Amen.
1: Hail Mary, full of grace, the Lord is with thee. Blessed art thou amongst women, and blessed is the fruit of thy womb, Jesus.
0: Holy Mary, Mother of God, pray for us sinners now and at the hour of our death. Amen.
1: Hail Mary, full of grace, the Lord is with thee. Blessed art thou amongst women, and blessed is the fruit of thy womb, Jesus.
0: Holy Mary, Mother of God,
1: full of grace, the Lord is with thee. Blessed art thou amongst women, and blessed is the fruit of thy womb, Jesus.
0: Holy Mary, Mother of God, pray for us sinners now and at the hour of our death. Amen.
1: Hail Mary, full of grace, the Lord is with thee. Blessed art thou amongst women, and blessed is the fruit of thy womb, Jesus.
0: Holy Mary, Mother of God, pray for us sinners now and at the hour of our death. Amen.
1: Hail Mary, full of grace, the Lord is with thee. Blessed art thou amongst women, and blessed is the fruit of thy womb, Jesus.
0: Holy Mary, Mother of God, pray for us sinners now and at the hour of our death. Amen.
1: Hail Mary, full of grace, the Lord is with thee. Blessed art thou amongst women, and blessed is the fruit of thy womb, Jesus.
0: Holy Mary, Mother of God, pray for us sinners now and at the hour of our death. Amen.
1: Hail Mary, full of grace, the Lord is with thee. Blessed art thou amongst women, and blessed is the fruit of thy womb, Jesus.
0: Holy Mary, Mother of God, pray for us sinners now and at the hour of our death. Amen.
1: Be to the Father, and to the Son, and to the Holy Spirit.
0: As it was in the beginning, is now, and ever shall be, world without end. Amen.
1: O my Jesus,
0: forgive us our sins, save us from the fires of hell, lead all souls to heaven, especially those of holy in thy mercy.
2: The fourth glorious mystery is the Assumption of the Blessed Virgin Mary into heaven, body and soul. We're standing in the crypt of the Church of the Dormition of Mary. This Church of Our Lady's Dormition, or her falling asleep, her koimesis, as the Greeks call it, is built on the traditional site of her home on Mount Zion, directly across the street from the upper room. And tradition says that this is the spot where she lived and died. And so we begin to pray.
1: Our Father, who art in heaven, hallowed be thy name. Thy kingdom come, thy will be done, on earth as it is in heaven.
0: Give us this day our daily bread, and forgive us our trespasses, as we forgive those who trespass against us. And lead us not into temptation, but deliver us from evil.
1: Hail Mary, full of grace, the Lord is with thee. Blessed art thou amongst women, and blessed is the fruit of thy womb, Jesus.
0: Holy Mary, Mother of God, pray for us sinners now and at the hour of our death. Amen.
1: Hail Mary, full of grace, the Lord is with thee. Blessed art thou amongst women, and blessed is the fruit of thy womb, Jesus.
0: Holy Mary, Mother of God, pray for us sinners now and at the hour of our death. Amen.
1: Hail Mary, full of grace, the Lord is with thee. Blessed art thou amongst women, and blessed is the fruit of thy womb, Jesus.
0: Holy Mary, Mother of God, pray for us sinners now and at the hour of our death. Amen.
1: Hail Mary, full of grace, the Lord is with thee. Blessed art thou amongst women, and blessed is the fruit of thy womb, Jesus.
0: Holy Mary, Mother of God, pray for us sinners now and at the hour of our death. Amen.
1: Hail Mary, full of grace, the Lord is with thee. Blessed art thou amongst women, and blessed is the fruit of thy womb, Jesus.
0: Holy Mary, Mother of God, pray for us sinners now and at the hour of our death. Amen.
1: Hail Mary, full of grace, the Lord is with thee. Blessed art thou amongst women, and blessed is the fruit of thy womb, Jesus.
0: Holy Mary, Mother of God, pray for us sinners now and at the hour of our death. Amen.
1: Hail Mary, full of grace, the Lord is with thee. Blessed art thou amongst women, and blessed is the fruit of thy womb, Jesus.
0: Holy Mary, Mother of God, pray for us sinners now and at the hour of our death. Amen.
1: Hail Mary, full of grace, the Lord is with thee. Blessed art thou amongst women, and blessed is the fruit of thy womb, Jesus.
0: Holy Mary, Mother of God, pray for us sinners now and at the hour of our death. Amen.
1: Hail Mary, full of grace, the Lord is with thee. Blessed art thou amongst women, and blessed is the fruit of thy womb, Jesus.
0: Holy Mary, Mother of God,

0: Mary, full of grace, the Lord is with thee. Blessed art thou amongst women, and blessed is the fruit of thy womb, Jesus.
1: Holy Mary, Mother of God, pray for us sinners now and at the hour of our death. Amen.
0: Glory be to the Father, and to the Son, and to the Holy Spirit.
1: As it was in the beginning, is now, and ever shall be, world without end. Amen.
0: O my Jesus,
1: forgive us our sins, save us from the fires of hell. Lead all souls to heaven, especially those who most need of thy mercy.
2: A reading from the book of Revelation, chapter 12, verse 1. And a great sign was seen in the heavens, a woman who was clothed with the sun, and the moon was under her feet, and upon her head was a crown of 12 stars. In heaven, Our Lady was crowned as Queen of the Universe, Queen of the Church, Our Mother.
0: Our Father, who art in heaven, hallowed be thy name. Thy kingdom come, thy will be done, on earth as it is in heaven.
1: Give us this day our daily bread, and forgive us our trespasses, as we forgive those who trespass against us. And lead us not into temptation, but deliver us from evil.
0: Hail Mary, full of grace, the Lord is with thee. Blessed art thou amongst women, and blessed is the fruit of thy womb, Jesus.
1: Holy Mary, Mother of God, pray for us sinners now and at the hour of our death. Amen.
0: Hail Mary, full of grace, the Lord is with thee. Blessed art thou amongst women, and blessed is the fruit of thy womb, Jesus.
1: Holy Mary, Mother of God, pray for us sinners now and at the hour of our death. Amen.
0: Hail Mary, full of grace, the Lord is with thee. Blessed art thou amongst women, and blessed is the fruit of thy womb, Jesus.
1: Holy Mary, Mother of God, pray for us sinners now and at the hour of our death. Amen.
0: Hail Mary, full of grace, the Lord is with thee. Blessed art thou amongst women, and blessed is the fruit of thy womb, Jesus.
1: Holy Mary, Mother of God, pray for us sinners now and at the hour of our death. Amen.
0: Hail Mary, full of grace, the Lord is with thee. Blessed art thou amongst women, and blessed is the fruit of thy womb, Jesus.
1: Holy Mary, Mother of God, pray for us sinners now and at the hour of our death. Amen.
0: Hail Mary, full of grace, the Lord is with thee. Blessed art thou amongst women, and blessed is the fruit of thy womb, Jesus.
1: Holy Mary, Mother of God, pray for us sinners now and at the hour of our death. Amen.
0: Hail Mary, full of grace, the Lord is with thee. Blessed art thou amongst women, and blessed is the fruit of thy womb, Jesus.
1: Holy Mary, Mother of God, pray for us sinners now and at the hour of our death. Amen.
0: Hail Mary, full of grace, the Lord is with thee. Blessed art thou amongst women, and blessed is the fruit of thy womb, Jesus.
1: Holy Mary, Mother of God, pray for us sinners now and at the hour of our death. Amen.
0: Hail Mary, full of grace, the Lord is with thee. Blessed art thou amongst women, and blessed is the fruit of thy womb, Jesus.
1: Holy Mary, Mother of God, pray for us sinners now and at the hour of our death. Amen.
0: Hail Mary, full of grace, the Lord is with thee. Blessed art thou amongst women, and blessed is the fruit of thy womb, Jesus.
1: Holy Mary, Mother of God, pray for us sinners now and at the hour of our death. Amen.
0: Glory be to the Father, and to the Son, and to the Holy Spirit.
1: As it was in the beginning, is now, and ever shall be, world without end. Amen.
0: O my Jesus,
1: forgive us our sins, save us from the fires of hell. Lead all souls to heaven, especially those who most need of thy mercy.
0: Hail, Holy Queen,
3: Mother of mercy, our life, our sweetness, our hope. To thee we cry, who banished us from thee. To thee do we send our sighs, with mourning and weeping in this valley of tears. Turn then, most gracious advocate, and I mercy toward us. And after this our exile, show unto us the blessed fruit of thy womb, Jesus. O clement, O loving, O sweet Virgin Mary.
0: Pray for us, O Holy Mother of God,
1: that we may be made worthy of the promises of Christ.
0: The Father, and of the Son, and of the Holy Spirit.
1: Amen.
4: Amen. Amen.

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1: Amen.
0: The Litany of the Divine Child Jesus. Lord, have mercy on us.
1: Lord, have mercy on us.
0: Christ, have mercy on us.
1: Christ, have mercy on us.
0: Lord, have mercy on us.
1: Lord, have mercy on us.
0: Christ, hear us.
1: Christ, hear us.
0: Christ, graciously hear us.
1: Christ, graciously hear us.
0: God, the Father of heaven,
1: have mercy on us.
0: God, the Son, Redeemer of the world,
1: have mercy on us.
0: God, the Holy Spirit,
1: have mercy on us.
0: Holy Trinity, one God,
1: have mercy on us.

0: hear us.
1: Lamb of God, who takes away the sins of the world,
0: spare us, O divine child Jesus.
1: Lamb of God, who takes away the sins of the world,
0: graciously hear us, O divine child Jesus.
1: Lamb of God, who takes away the sins of the world,
0: have mercy on us, O divine child Jesus.
1: O Jesus, King of love,
0: I put my trust in your loving mercy.
1: Let us pray. O Lord Jesus Christ, you were pleased to humble yourself in your incarnate divinity and most sacred humanity, being born in time and becoming a little child to lead us. Grant that we may acknowledge infinite wisdom in the silence of a child, power in weakness, and majesty in humiliation. Adoring your humiliations on earth, may we contemplate your glories in heaven, who with the Father and the Holy Spirit lives and reigns forever and ever.
0: Amen.
1: In the name of the Father, and of the Son, and of the Holy Spirit.
0: Amen.

0: Within the walls of a monastery dwells a joy that can't be contained.
1: We are little fish swimming about in the ocean of God's love. And that to me sums up what it's been like to live in Carmel.
0: Enter the Carmelite Monastery of St. Therese, where devout lives of prayer and thanksgiving will unleash the gospel in Detroit. 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
2: The mission of Women of Grace is to transform the world one woman at a time. Women are imbued by God with certain characteristics that are intrinsic to their very nature that is necessary for the world today. Well, the program helps to further the mission because we present a variety of very educated guests, as well as individuals who have lived through various circumstances in their life. And so when people share their testimonies of God's interaction in their life, it is the greatest way that we can share hope, that we can invite an individual just by way of our story to enter into a relationship with Jesus Christ. God has given me a very rich and full life. Being a wife, being a mother, being a grandmother is a very important aspect to the work that I do. Jack and I are very intentional about our family life. We're both engaged in the apostolic work of EWTN. So I speak at conferences, I speak at retreats. I love being with the people of God. I am energized by the people of God. Put me in front of a group of people and I am unleashed for the Lord. It's the only way I can explain it. I just get so into what the Holy Spirit is showing me that this group of people needs to hear. I love meeting the people. I love greeting the people. I love praying with the people. I love embracing the people. I love the people of God because I see God in them. Wow, does it get any better than that?
3: Okay, so pro-choicers say that an embryo might technically be alive, but so is an acorn or a tomato or a jellyfish, and we don't worry about those lives. Do you also fret over killing jellyfish?
4: Okay, a jellyfish or an acorn or a tomato is a thing. An embryo or a fetus is a human being, and all human beings, unlike things, have inherent dignity and immense intrinsic value. Irrespective of their capacities, surely you're not going to argue that all living things have equal intrinsic value, that there would be no difference between killing, for example, a two-year-old cow or a two-year-old child. Clearly, that's not the case. We simply do not kill innocent human beings.
5: Be humble, my daughter, and the devil cannot harm you.
6: Suddenly, I was surrounded by a pack of huge black dogs who were jumping and howling. I realized that they were not dogs, but demons. I asked them, "Where do you come from in such great numbers?"
7: "Out of human hearts. Stop tormenting us with your prayers. Because you have snatched so many souls away from us this night that we have worked for many years, we will tear you to pieces."
6: "If that is the will of the most merciful God, tear me to pieces, for I..."

Hi, everyone. I'm Father Thomas Dubay, and many of you will remember that last week we finished with the point that the saints light fires. I should like to begin this week with the fire idea related to last week, but we're on to another aspect of our study, the closer look, as we're calling it. I want to take up what we may term the fundamental attitudes of the saints. Now, these are attitudes are absolutely basic to understanding a saint, but you can't depict them in a Hollywood presentation, good as that might be, or at least it's very difficult to get to the inner life of a saint. And that's what I want to talk about here. What are their inner views of reality? What's their inner life like? What are their attitudes fundamentally? Or to put it in common terms, what makes them tick inside? This film can hardly do, it certainly cannot do it adequately. In a way, my words cannot be adequate, but they come much closer. The first inner attitude of a saint that I want to mention is that they are men and women on fire. That relates to last week. And because they're on fire, they light fires in the world. As a matter of fact, I didn't say it last week, but I might add it right here. The saints really are very much the history of the Catholic Church. There are other people who have done very good things, no doubt, but the people through the centuries that light the fires, these are the saints. Now, I should like to begin with the Lord in Luke's Gospel, chapter 12, verse 49. I have come to cast fire on the earth, and would that it be enkindled. Notice that last remark, would that it be enkindled. He doesn't force it on anybody. If I don't want the divine fire, if I want to be selfish, have a divided heart, he's not going to force it on me at all. And I means every one of us, all the listeners as well. But he wants us to be on fire, and he came to cast fire on the earth. The saints do that. They are men and women on fire. To get a feel for this, put in present-day terminology, let me share with you a remark of in the liturgy of the Vatican Council, Vatican Council II, it's number 10. It speaks about a celebration of Mass and says the following. The renewal in the Eucharist, which really means Mass, of the covenant between the Lord and man draws the faithful into the compelling love of Christ and sets them afire. Notice that same idea. The Church in her liturgy, in her official teaching, never deceives us. It's always in line with what the Lord says. The Church is saying that the faithful, every one of you, and even those outside the Church, you ought to grow to becoming on fire too, but talking explicitly of the faithful at Mass, we are to be set on fire and have, because of our participation in the Eucharist, the principle of all the sacraments, a compelling love of Christ. St. Philip Neri, I'm not sure if I ever told you this story before, but even if I have, it's worth noting again. St. Philip Neri had the problem,

in celebrating Mass, what the Lord's talking, what the council here is talking about, what the Lord is also talking about, he had the problem of just burning up with love for God so deeply that he could not speak. And of course, when a priest is celebrating Mass, he has to verbalize the words as we go along. And Philip could not verbalize the words. And so what he would have to do is just stop at the altar, just wait. He was so in love with God that he couldn't speak. Just wait till this would recede somewhat, and then he could begin Mass again. A marvelous problem to have. And notice how, following the Lord, he has come to cast fire. Philip was a man who said yes to the Lord, as the saints do. We took that last week. That's one of their traits they all have in common. Complete yes, 100% to God's grace. Philip was head over heels in love with God. Exactly the opposite of what we have in the book of Revelation, chapter 3, which twice deals with mediocrity, which is exactly the opposite of being on fire. Mediocre people, halfway people, are anything but on fire. In chapter 3, message to the community in Sardis, we read the following. I know all about you, how you are reputed to be alive, and yet are dead. Wake up, revive what little you have left. It is dying fast. So far, I have failed to notice anything in the way you live that my God could possibly call perfect. Notice God's asking you and me to become saints. That's what perfect means. And yet do you remember how eager you were when you first heard the message? Hold on to that. Repent. That's the solution. Repentance. And so when the saints, many of them in their earlier life, were not wholehearted toward God, not giving everything, they did repent. And how did they repent? Wow. I hope later in our series someplace we're going to hear about the things that the saints teach us. And one of them is how to repent. Okay. The second inner disposition of the saints that I want to share with you, they are dauntless in the faith. I borrow that expression from the Liturgy of the Hours, dauntless in the faith. And of course, what the word means is that they are very brave people, and they're not afraid. They have a natural human fear and a recoiling from suffering, intense, especially torture. They're human beings, after all, still. But they face these things, these even tortures, bravely, dauntless in the faith, with the strength God gives, which we noted last week. I'd like to share with you a little passage from the diaries of St. John de Brébeuf, a North American martyr. In Canada, they speak of Canadian martyrs. We in the U.S. speak of the North American martyrs. Interesting distinction. Same people, though. St. John de Brébeuf was physically an imposing man, built, I guess, something like a professional football player is built today. And in any event, much more important than that is the burning love that he had for the Lord, for whom he came over here, suffered endless tortures, mosquitoes, for example, no spray whatsoever, mosquitoes sitting motionless in a canoe while the Indians were bringing him to some other place, some other mission or something, immobile. I don't know that he could even swat a mosquito, or if he wanted to. But in any event, a life full of extreme penances. Here is what he says about the coming martyrdom. I should like to quote this. It is a beautiful example of dauntless in the faith. In his diary, for 2 days now, I have experienced a great desire to be a martyr and to endure all the torments the martyrs suffered. Now, St. John the Brébeuf had seen the Indians torture one another when they would capture somebody from another tribe, pull their fingernails out, not kill them, but just torture them, and then skin them alive. At least part of their body would be skinned. Wouldn't kill them, but
He saw all that. And here he is, great desire to be a martyr, and he knew what was coming. He continues, "In truth I vow to you, Jesus my Savior, that as far as I have the strength, I will never fail to accept the grace of martyrdom." He puts it as a tremendous privilege, which of course it is. Notice the awesome dauntlessness in the man's yes to God. Further, he continues, "I bind myself to this, so that on receiving the blow of death, I shall accept it from your hands with the fullest delight and joy of spirit. For this reason, my beloved Jesus, and because of the surging joy which moves me, here and now I offer my body, blood, and life." Then he concludes, "My God, even if all the brutal tortures which prisoners in this region must endure," see, he had seen all these tortures, he knew them firsthand, "even if all the brutal tortures which prisoners in this religion, in this region must endure should fall on me, I offer myself most willingly to them, and I alone shall suffer them all, dauntless in the faith." You and I who have far, far little, smaller, almost insignificant sufferings to endure should learn from this that in our life we also want to grow to be dauntless in the faith, so that someday if we have to suffer much more, we will do it at least something like the martyrs did. The third inner attitude of the saints, you see, how could a person depict this in a movie, for example, in a film, unless you're citing the very words of the saint? Then, okay, you begin to pick up what's in the heart of the saint. The third inner fundamental attitude I should like to speak about is the totality and wholeness of the saints. And here I mean not simply that they say a complete yes to God, we've already talked about that, but a wholeness in the sense that they are not partial. Most people, you will notice, even rather good people, focus on one aspect of reality, but don't focus on another one that is equally or sometimes more important, that we're somewhat partial in our looking at things. Let me give you a concrete example. I take it from the Constitution on the Liturgy of Vatican II, that in the church, all of us, notice, not only monks, nuns, bishops, priests, lay people, married people, single, all of us are to be, quote, in the Constitution on the Liturgy, number 2, eager to act and yet devoted to contemplation. Let's take that simple statement as an example of wholeness. You see, there are people, many of them in the world, eager to act, yes. That's fine. I hope I am. I hope you are, that you do and I do zealously what we do, eager to do it, especially to serve the neighbor in one way or another, our work. Okay. That's fine. But also devoted to contemplation, deep intimacy with the Trinity, a deep prayer life, beginning with meditative prayer, leading to contemplative prayer. And we have talked about that another time at some length. Devoted to contemplation. It takes a whole person with the kind of wholeness we're speaking of now to buy both of those aspects of reality. You might say, well, there are people who don't buy either of them. They're not eager to act and they're not devoted to contemplation. Well, they're kind of bumps on a log. Too bad. It's a pity. But even those who buy the one and not the other, that is very sad also because they're partial. And the saints are total. I've already mentioned last time Catherine of Siena, that marvelous woman who not only was a mystic and a woman on fire, therefore, but she operated on an international level and did great things in the church. She was eager to act and yet devoted to contemplation. That is typical of the saints. They are whole people. I might mention still another one, St. Francis
Xavier.

here, a Jesuit, a missionary. He just worked and converted so many thousands of people, you might think that his arm would get tired, fall off maybe, baptizing so many people. Did he work zealously, burningly? But it's the same Francis that you find in the middle of the night, lost in profound prayer, loving the Lord, in a deep contemplative prayer life. He's eager to act, and how. He's devoted to contemplation, and how. That's the way the saints are. The next inner aspect of the saints' life, the fundamental attitudes, the inner what makes them tick anyhow, is a complete acceptance of and a clinging to the divine will. That is our sanctity, after all, because God wills what is best for every one of us. Consequently, sanctity means, as the Lord said in the gospel, he who does the will of my Father is the one who loves me. Remember, he doesn't say, he who feels good at prayer time loves me. Feeling good at prayer can be fine and a good thing. It could be a sign of advancing. Also, dry, purifying prayer, as we've explained elsewhere, is very profitable when one's growing through that kind of contemplative prayer. But in any event, it's not how do I feel that determines my sanctity. It's he, the Lord again, who does the will of my Father is the one who loves me. Okay. Now, bearing that in mind, let's think of the remark of St. Paul to the Romans, chapter 8, verse 28. For those who love God, all things work together unto good. That takes a lot of pondering. Many people would be inclined very much to disagree with it. If somebody abuses me, somebody will object, is that good? Is that for the love of God? Will that do me good? And they wonder, how could it be that St. Paul says, for those who love God, all things work together unto good. Yes, even that. If somebody verbally abuses me, if I'm in love with God, that will benefit me in many ways. It'll work to good, no doubt. That's true of any one of us. I should like to share with you in this connection a remark of St. Francis de Sales, and it will be a challenge to you, just as St. Paul's remark is. And if you think these things through, you'll come to the conclusion, indeed they're right. St. Francis de Sales put the matter this way. If we knew all that God knows, we would will to happen exactly what does happen. Now, I know that for many people would be a big problem. Does that mean that if we knew all God knew, that 9/11 would have happened, we would have willed it? What we're saying here, what our saint is saying, St. Francis de Sales, is that God permitted that atrocity, that huge wickedness. He permitted it for good reasons. And a very fundamental reason is human freedom. He allows the sinner to do atrocious things, just as he allows, not only allows, but gives grace to do the virtuous things of the saint. But the sinner, God, of course, doesn't cause sin. He didn't cause 9/11 at all. He abominates the sinfulness of it, what it was done, you see, but he permits it for the great good that there could be human beings on the planet. And if we were not free, if God took away our freedom, there would be no human beings around. There would be no love in the world. There'd be no virtue. There'd be no saints. There'd be none of the beauty of sanctity, which we're studying, really, in our series. Indeed, exactly what St. Francis de Sales says is true. Good to think it over. I should like to share with you another saint on this same point. You see, we're getting to know better, by the way, how saints think, why they are what they are, their inner life. St. Philip Neri made the remark, I thank you, Lord, with all my heart that things are not going as I wish, but as you do. Wow, is that something? And once again,
If someone thinks, well, Philip Neri is mistaken about this, I would just say, you prayerfully think it over. Think it over fully. And that's a very hard thing for most people to do. So that if we knew all that God knows, and as Francis de Sales would put it, we would want permitted what is permitted, because so much good does come from it, even the most atrocious things, you see. And as Philip has it, I thank you, Lord, with all my heart, that things are not going as I wish, but as you do. So suppose you make a blunder, I make a blunder, that can serve a lot of good, and God allows it for great goods. And if you're attentive to yourself and to the virtue of humility, for example, you can see the tremendous amount of good that can come from a blunder that God permits. He doesn't send it, he doesn't want it, but he permits it. I think of very small things like a delayed plane coming here to Birmingham. Our plane was delayed quite a while due to the lightning storm and so on. Now, I could have sat in my seat as some years ago I would and kind of fret that we're late. And I should have been, and I hope I'm getting to that point. Anyhow, it doesn't matter what I'm getting to. It matters what all of us should be getting to. Namely, get to the point where I gladly accept the delay, even though it interferes with what I would like to have done, as Philip Neri notes. And that rather that God permits this for greater good and profit from it. That could go for a headache, it could go for a delay in a supermarket line waiting for checkout, and somebody's taking so long to write that check, you know. Cool it, you see. Have this very idea that the saints have, and welcome things like this that God permits. So much good can come from them. I would like then to go next into another of these fundamental attitudes of the saints, namely that they welcome the cross. No one of you, Luke 9:23, can be my disciple unless he carries his cross every day. We all suffer. More about that later on, how the saints suffer, and I'm just touching on that point of their inner attitude right now. Carry the cross every day. Whether we try to avoid it or not, we're going to suffer. And I think sometimes that people who are avoiding the crosses suffer the most. We should do, of course, what we can do to correct things that are wrong. I'm not by any means suggesting otherwise. I should like to share with you St. Thomas More, who, of course, not only was martyred, gruesome death, but he suffered in prison. Had the privilege once of going into the very Tower of London where he was, the very cell in which he was held before his execution. Terrible, horrible type of execution, but a blessing. And St. Thomas More, we read about him that he said this following. He spent his last months in prayer, writing letters to his family. Notice how he loves his family. He loved his family tremendously. Most affectionate, excellent father, husband, you see. So he's got that, as it were, covered, if you want. But he loves God so much that he's not going to agree to anything wrong that Henry VIII forced his people to accept. He spent his last months in prayer and writing letters to his family. And then we notice, I'm not going to read this whole article to you, but we notice that they found on St. Thomas More a piece of hair shirt which he wore in secret, even in the Tower of London, the London Tower. So you would think that Thomas More, facing a gruesome death, would say, I'm suffering enough. I don't have to wear a t-shirt, do I? Notice it's not a question of having to wear a t-shirt. It's a question of loving God so much, loving the truth so much, that he wants to have even this little aspect of the passion of the Lord to share in it. So profiting from suffering is not automatic. It depends how we suffer, with what kind of inner dispositions. If I get bitter and cynical
and what I suffer in my life, and I really hear me.

means all of our listeners as well. It's all of us. If I get cynical and bitter in my life and my sufferings, I'm becoming worse, not better. We want, therefore, to become like the saints, as we said a few minutes ago, dauntless in the faith, and welcome the cross in union with the Lord on His. Suffering that way with much love does us an immense amount of good. Blessings on you. See you next week.

Welcome to Everyday Blessings for Catholic Moms. I'm your host, Donna Marie Cooper O'Boyle. You know, it's very difficult these days to operate a household on one income, and there always seems to be a huge struggle for the woman in deciding if she should work outside the home or not. Some women may consider their role in the home insignificant or may not feel the recognition due to them for their hard work. There certainly won't be words of affirmation from tiny babies and little ones, but I have to admit their coos and smiles speak volumes. There's no doubt that women are very talented and can do so many things. Yet all motives for working outside the home should be pondered thoroughly when raising a family. And I think the most important factor in this considerable decision for mothers should be when she might work outside the home, even more than the question of if. When is the right time to leave your children to the care of another if you'll work outside the home? And discerning that answer will take much thought and prayer and communication with your husband. A couple must keep at the forefront of all of their decisions that their children deserve their parents' presence to them, and whenever it's possible, not to have someone else raising them. And long periods of time when you're absent from your children really translates into someone else raising them. You'll want to enlist a loving relative or someone you know who takes a special interest in your child's welfare and shares your values in caring for your children if you're not able to be there at all times. And perhaps you can find creative ways to generate an income from the home, or at least do some of your work from home. Sacrifices are required to juggle schedules with working and being present to one's children. But sacrifice is really a parent's middle name, isn't it? We really should consider that the culture presents, through various media, all of the things that you need to possess and why you need to have another income to support these things. And we really have to turn to the Lord. Each family situation is unique, of course. However, the very best scenario is for our children to have our presence to them. And I chose to stay home and raise my kids because I felt it was the most important thing for me to do, to put any other desire or pursuit I might have had aside while I cared for them. I made the decision to stay home to be present to my children. And it was not a luxury, as some might say. I live with a lot less of the material to be there for my family. And children have a habit of growing up so quickly. The ages of my own 5 children attest to that fact. And that's one of the reasons why I try my best to encourage mothers to be there for their children. They grow up so fast, and you wouldn't want to miss any of it or look back and regret that you weren't a part of it. And you want to know that you did everything possible that you could. In the name of the Father, and of the Son, and of the Holy Spirit, amen. Dear Lord Jesus, please grant us the grace

0: to be generous with our time for our families, and help us not to get caught up with the lures of the culture. Thank you, dear Lord, for your love. Amen. In the name of the Father, and of the Son, and the Holy Spirit. Amen. Well, that's it for today, and I hope you'll join me again. And until then, God bless you. Bye now.
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I'm Father Mitch Pacwa, and welcome to Scripture and Tradition. Today, we'll begin looking at St. Paul's letter to the Philippians, and eventually we'll get to Colossians. Both of these contain many of the most poignant and moving passages written to the early church, and both letters were written by St. Paul while he was in prison. That's sorrow on his part is part of the reason for the depth. 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All these shows are archived. And of course, if you have any questions or comments related to today's topic, you can be part of the show. First, you can do as our nice people here did by coming here to be in our studio audience. If you can't do that, you can call us during the live show, which is on Tuesday at 2 p.m. Eastern Time. So adjust it. And the number you can call if you're in North America is 1-800-221-9460. 1-800-221-9460. If you are outside North America, you can still call, but the number is different. You have to call country code 1, area code 205-271-2980. 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We'll try to get to those. Now, of course, you can follow along with us in the book that we're using for this Bible study. It's called St. Paul on the Power of the Cross. And you can get this at EWTN's religious catalog. 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That's 84075. If you already have the book, we are starting today on page 105 with Philippians. Now, first of all, it's important to note a little background on Philippians before we get to this very deep theology of the cross that we see in the letter. First of all, we see that this is a community for which St. Paul had a lot of affection. Now, his visit to Philippi was not an easy one. If you remember, he was beaten with rods in front of the judge. And if you ever get a chance to go to northern Greece, you can go to the ruins of the city of Philippi, and you can see the bema. This is a little raised platform on the central forum. That's where Paul was beaten. It's still there. And if you go in a little bit from there, you can also see the prison cell.

where he was a prisoner. It's really a cool thing to see, as well as the river where he baptized the first European, namely Saint Lydia. Lydia was baptized there, and there's a wonderful church dedicated to her right next to the baptismal spot, and an outdoor chapel where we can celebrate Mass. So it's really very nice. And it's just a delightful place. If you get a chance to go to Philippi, I would do so. It's well worth it, well worth it. Lots and lots of reconstruction of the ancient city with those sites related to St. Paul. So to understand it, let's take a look at this. The greeting. In Philippians 1, verses 1 through 11, starts off, Paul and Timothy, servants of Christ Jesus, to all the saints in Christ Jesus who are in Philippi, with the bishops and deacons, grace to you and peace from God our Father and the Lord Jesus Christ. And then he begins his thanksgiving. I thank my God every time I remember you, constantly praying with joy in every one of my prayers for all of you, because of your sharing in the gospel from the first day until now. I am confident of this, that the one who began a good work among you will bring it to completion by the day of Jesus Christ. It is right for me to think this way about all of you, because you hold me in your heart. And for all of you share in God's grace with me, both in my imprisonment and in the defense and confirmation of the gospel. For God is my witness how I long for all of you with the compassion of Christ Jesus. And this is my prayer, that your love may overflow more and more with knowledge and full insight, to help you determine what is best, so that in the day of Christ you may be pure and blameless, having produced the harvest of righteousness that comes through Jesus Christ for the glory and praise of God. So let's take a look at this. We'll take this a little bit in parts. He mentions in the greeting that he and Timothy are together, and he writes to them in Philippi. And this community that we're talking about is one that he first went to visit and evangelize in the year 50 AD, 50 AD, right about then. This was after he had received a vision in Troas. Troas is across the sea in what's now Turkey, and it's real close to the site of ancient Troy. We see this in Acts 16, verse 9. When during the night Paul had a vision, there stood a man of Macedonia pleading with him and saying, come over to Macedonia and help us. Now, Philippi is named after King Philip of Macedon. So the Macedonians lived there. It was their territory. And they're kind of related to the Greeks. They're a little bit different. In ancient times, the Greeks thought of them as a wilder, less civilized version of themselves. They thought of them as somewhat less tame than most Greeks and less sophisticated. The most famous Macedonian, of course, was Alexander the Great, the son of Philip. And this city is named Philippi, I think after him, I'm not positive. However, the city itself was taken over by the Romans. If you remember,
Julius Caesar was assassinated, and he was, that was by Brutus and Cassius, who were friends of his. They went away from Rome while Caesar's heir and grandnephew, Caesar Augustus, also known as Octavian, and Brutus, excuse me, and Mark Antony, they go over there, they fight and defeat Brutus and Cassius. And then after that defeat, they settled their veteran soldiers in the city of Philippi and made it a Roman colony. So that was there. And the battle spot, when you go to Philippi, they'll show you the battle site. It's just a couple miles outside of town. And the church was one that really had a strong affection for Paul and he for them. Most likely, he is writing this after he had gone to Jerusalem in May of the year 58 AD. He got arrested, he was put in Caesarea Maritima, put in prison there. And he was in that prison for 2 years, almost 2 years. So from May of 58 until November or December of 59, so a good year and a half. And that's, we'll talk about that more later, but that's where I think he was when he sent this letter and Colossians and Philemon. All three letters went out in one packet. They would usually put letters in a packet and mail them together by courier. So that's what they did there. And he went over to Philippi, this Roman colony, because of that vision at night. And that's why it says in Acts 16, verses 10 to 12, when he had seen the vision, we immediately tried to cross over to Macedonia, being convinced that God had called us to proclaim the good news to them. We set sail from Troas and took a straight course to Samothrake, the following day to Neapolis, and from there to Philippi, which is a leading city of the district of Macedonia and a Roman colony. We remained in this city for some days. So, now what's he talking about here? Who is we? This refers to the author of Acts of the Apostles, who is St. Luke. St. Luke wrote the Gospel of Luke and the Acts of the Apostles. And it's very interesting that he says we traveled. He was with St. Paul in Troas and sailed with him to Macedonia, to Neapolis. Samothrake is an island. And Neapolis is a port city. Then you walk on the old Roman road, which you can still see, parts of the old ancient Roman road, the Via Egnatia, it's called. And it walked along there and came to Philippi. Okay, and St. Luke was with them. And he stayed with them. But then, after Paul was put in prison, he was exonerated. He didn't do anything wrong. He had cast a demon out of a woman, and he left the prison. And let's take a look at this, because this is an interesting little bit of information about the letter. It says in Acts 16, verse 40, after leaving the prison, they went to Lydia's home, and when they had seen and encouraged the brothers and sisters there, they departed. Which means Luke was no longer with them. He ended up staying in Philippi.
and he stayed on to continue forming the community. Now, Luke was a very trusted

a disciple of St. Paul. And much of Luke's gospel is representative of what Paul preached. Paul didn't write a gospel. Luke wrote it for him, along with Acts of the Apostles. And this is what we see. But then we see that St. Luke, who was left there in 50, gets picked up again in 58. Let's take a look at this, see how you have to pay attention to different pronouns and verbs in the text. In Acts chapter 20, verse 5 and 6, it says, they went ahead and were waiting for us in Troas, but we sailed from Philippi after the days of unleavened bread, and in 5 days we joined them in Troas, where we stayed for 7 days. So, this would have been around April of 58 AD. The Feast of Unleavened Bread, of course, is Passover. He left the city of Philippi right after Passover, and then we went and sailed. That this is one of the things that, St. Luke then joins up with St. Paul. And that's why from chapter 20 forward in Acts of the Apostles, it's we passages. We sailed here, then we did this, because he's with Paul in the journey. Also, a little point to think about. St. Luke had been with him for that year and a half or so in when he was in Caesarea Maritima on the coast of Israel. And that's when St. Luke would have had the opportunity to meet the eyewitnesses and write down the material for his gospel. And he finished it in Rome between when they got there in 60 through 62. That's when he wrote the gospel and Acts. And that's why it ends in the year 62 with Paul under house arrest, and we don't know what happens to him. The reason is Luke finished writing before Paul's trial before Nero. So we don't know what happened. It seems that he was set free and then was arrested a couple years later. So that seems to be the case. But that's a little bit of background that is well worth considering. And notice how St. Paul begins this letter by calling himself and Timothy, servants of Jesus. This is what he does in his letters. Romans 1, verse 1, Paul, a servant of Jesus Christ, called to be an apostle, set apart for the gospel of God. Galatians 1, 10, am I now seeking human approval, God's approval, or am I trying to please people? If I'm still trying to people, I would not be a servant of Jesus Christ. 2 Corinthians 4, verse 5, for we do not proclaim ourselves, we proclaim Jesus Christ as Lord, and we ourselves as your slaves for Jesus' sake. Titus chapter 1, verse 1, Paul, a servant of God and apostle of Jesus Christ, for the sake of the faith of God's elect and the knowledge of truth that is in accordance with godliness. These are all things that St. Paul thought about himself as a servant. And after laying out that he is a servant, basically for them, we see that he makes a prayer of thanks. He gives a thanksgiving and prays for them. So we'll take a look at that thanksgiving in a couple of minutes. We'll take a break now and come back and take a look at the next part of this epistle. So please stay with us.

0: Hi, I'm Doug Keck, inviting you to join me next time when our special guest in studio is Father Robert Spitzer, S.J. His book, Christ, Science, and Reason, What We Can Know About Jesus, Mary, and Miracles.
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2: Welcome to Catholic Blitz, where we answer questions in less than a minute. I'm Father John Trigilio, joined by Father Ken Briganti, and we have some very good questions today. Let's see here. Can a priest use rice cakes and grape juice for Mass? 60 seconds.
3: No, never, yet, verboten. How's that? Okay, so in a document called Redemptoris Sacramentum, number 48, it tells us that the element for valid Mass would be wheat flour for the Eucharist, the host, and grape juice that would be made into wine with no sugar added for wine. So therefore, it could never be grape juice that you buy from the store or rice cakes, because rice cakes are made from rice flour, and grape juice contains a lot of sugar as we know it. Now, there is a special dispensation for priests who are alcoholic. They can have what they call mustum. And mustum then is something that the vintners, those who are making wine, take the grape juice that's going to be made into wine, and it just becomes just barely into alcoholic content, and that can be used.
2: Very good, Father Ken. Please join us again for more Catholic Blitz.

Welcome back. So we took a look at the background of Philippians, and I wanted to do that to show a big contrast from the tensions that had existed in St. Paul's letters to the Corinthians, both 1 and 2 Corinthians, as well as the even greater tension with the Galatians. Romans, which he wrote probably just a few months before he went to Jerusalem. So he wrote that in early of 58, and Philippians just a few months after he wrote Romans. Romans, he didn't know them. He's just being more general about what he believes. But the Philippians, he's not neutral and he's not angry. He is filled with great joy over them. And you see that in this Thanksgiving. Take a look at verses 3-8. I thank my God every time I remember you, constantly praying with joy in every one of my prayers for all of you, because of your sharing in the gospel from the first day until now. I am confident of this, that the one who began a good work among you will bring it to completion by the day of Jesus Christ. It is right for me to think this way about all of you because you hold me in your heart. For all of you share in God's grace with me, both in my imprisonment and in the defense and confirmation of the gospel. For God is my witness how I long for all of you with the compassion of Jesus Christ. This remembering them with joy, always in every prayer. That joy characterizes the whole of this epistle. There's just one small section where some enemies had tried to sway the Philippians, and he's angry at them, but not at the Philippians because they didn't fall for it. And he's thankful for their partnership. Now, remember, think about this. He had left St. Luke in Philippi in the year 50. St. Luke stayed there until 58. And now St. Luke, this longtime pastor, in effect, he was the one celebrating Mass for them and such. St. Luke is with Paul, and he has the same loving affection for the Philippians as Paul does. And their love for the Philippians feeds off of each other's care for them, and that's why he writes in this very positive way. And something else to notice in this section, especially beginning in verse 6, I'm confident of this very thing, that the one who has begun a good work in you will complete it until the day of Jesus Christ. This is very important, that God has begun this good work in you. It doesn't say, well, now y'all are saved already. He doesn't talk like that. Nowhere in his epistles does he say you're all saved. No. St. Paul understands here and elsewhere that the spiritual life is ongoing growth, that it's just like the rest of life, and that it will be complete until the day of Jesus Christ. Now, this means that they are not yet perfected, but God is perfecting them. This is something that, and that's the word complete, to perfect or to complete somebody. That's what our Lord is doing. Now, St. Paul says it is righteous to think about them. Even though he is in prison, he's in his fetters, that the fetters refer to the chains on his legs or his arms as he's in a prison. And he
is there defending the gospel. Now, this sense continues in verses 9 to 11, where he prays, this is my prayer, that your love may overflow more and more with knowledge and full insight to help you to determine what is best, so that in the day of Christ you may be pure and blameless, having produced the harvest of righteousness that comes through Jesus Christ for the glory and praise of God. So, first, love is the main gift that St. Paul prays for. We had seen this back in 1 Corinthians 13, where he concludes and says, these three things last, faith, hope, and love, and the greatest of these is love. And remember the logic of that. Why is love greater than faith or hope? Because in heaven, you won't have faith anymore. Faith will fade away because you will see God face to face. And hope will fade away because you have achieved the goal of your hope to be with God and to be with Him forever. But what does remain in heaven, and of which there is none in hell, is love. There's no love there at all. But in heaven, that's all there is that love. And in this life, we have it partially. We keep growing in love. We keep moving more and more away from any self-centered notions of love, and we care more and more about Christ. So that we can be blameless on the day of Christ. That's the day of judgment. And he has that long-term view of the judgment that will be coming to each and every single human being. And that he wants us to be filled with the fruit of righteousness through Christ Jesus. Again, this word righteousness is the same word as justification. Some people use the Latin root, justification, to translate this Greek word, dikaiosune. Others use righteousness, and that seems appropriate here. Righteousness is just a good German root word. In Germany, you call it Rechtfertigung, in English, righteousness. But this...

of more and more good moral behavior. This is part of what he sees about the gift of righteousness. Now, the next section of this epistle is more autobiographical. This tells about Paul's situation while he is in prison. And by the way, I stated that I believe he's in prison in Caesarea Maritima. This is when he was arrested in 58 and stayed there for a year and a half. There are other very fine, you know, often better scholars than I, who think that it's one of his other imprisonments, perhaps his imprisonment in Rome. That's possible. We can't say for sure, but this seems to fit best in my mind. And as we go through, we'll have different reasons for thinking that. So here he goes, we'll start off with verses 12 down to 20. I want you to know, brethren, that what has happened to me has actually helped spread the gospel, so that it has become known throughout the whole imperial guard and to everyone else that my imprisonment is for Christ. And most of the brothers and sisters, having been made confident in the Lord by my imprisonment, dare to speak the word with greater boldness and without fear. Some proclaim Christ from envy and rivalry, but others from goodwill. These proclaim Christ out of love, knowing that I've been put here for the defense of the gospel. The others proclaim Christ out of selfish ambition, not sincerely, but intending to increase my suffering in my imprisonment. What does it matter? Just this, that Christ is proclaimed in every way, whether out of false motives or true. And in that, I rejoice, yes, and I will continue to rejoice, for I know that through your prayers and the help of the Spirit of Jesus Christ, this will turn out for my deliverance. It is my eager expectation and hope that I will not be put to shame in any way, but that by my speaking with all boldness, Christ will be exalted now as always in my body, whether by life or by death. Now, this again goes into detail about him being in prison. It says imperial guard here. The text says Praetorian. And this can refer, it seems, to the soldiers who were stationed at Caesarea Maritima. Of course, the Praetorian Guard in Rome is the most famous barracks of the Roman guards. They were the special guards of the emperor. But it seems that Praetorian was also used for the soldiers at the various imperial capitals. You know, different provinces had their own capitals. Caesarea Maritima was the Roman capital of Judea and Samaria. So that's why he mentions that, and that's why I still think that it's there. It's just some imperial city. So Rome is possible, but Caesarea, I think, is more likely. And that would be, again, sometime between the late spring or early summer of 58 all the way until 59. And I suspect it's, you know, already in 59 or so. And here, St. Paul has a number of Christians that don't like him, and they want him to get in trouble. So they preach Christ all the more, thinking that that will instigate the Romans to be all the more frustrated with him. So they're preaching the gospel, but they're doing it just to instigate the Romans. Whereas there were other Christians in, again, Caesarea Maritima, or perhaps Rome, who just wanted to preach the gospel because they love Christ and they love the souls of sinners, and they want them to be saved. So Paul says, though,

whether they're being obnoxious as a motive for preaching or whether they're being sincere, it doesn't matter. Is Jesus Christ getting preached and are people coming to know him? Even, and this is important, even with badly motivated sinners who are trying to cause trouble by their preaching, the preaching can still be effective because it's not just what the preacher has as a motive, but it is also the fact that they are preaching the truth about Christ, and the Holy Spirit works in the people hearing the gospel, even if the person is not sincere. That applies to a lot of places where some people have preached the gospel. They were doing it for selfish reasons, but it didn't matter because the gospel was still true, even if they weren't. It's better if they are sincere, certainly better for them, so they don't go to hell. But this is something that doesn't preclude the power of the Holy Spirit using the authentic truth about Christ. And this is what we have to deal with. Now, he said, it doesn't matter to me if whether I live or die. The guys who are trying to preach and instigate trouble for Paul could bring on his execution, and other people could be helping him. So what's the difference? You know, Paul is actually indifferent to whether he lives or dies. And he explains that in verse 21. For to me, to live is Christ and dying is gain. So living is Christ and dying is gain. This is, why is it gain? Because he'd be going to heaven to see Christ. And he goes, continues on in verses 22 to 24. If I am to live in the flesh, that means fruitful labor for me. And I do not know which to prefer. I'm hard pressed between the two. My desire is to depart and be with Christ, for that is far better. But to remain in the flesh is more necessary for you. Now, this is very important. There are some Christians out there, and I hear about them. They say, well, when you die, you fall asleep. And they believe that when you die, you are in a state of spiritual sleep and you don't wake up from it until the end of time, the judgment day of Christ. And they think that you just stay asleep. Well, I don't know where they got that from. It's their own reading of scripture somehow. They use the word that he fell asleep in the Lord. It's an idiom. That was the ancient idiom for dying. We use all kinds of ways to mitigate talking about death. Being, you said he's dead, it sounds kind of harsh. You know, we use all sorts of idioms to soften. He passed away. We can be extra harsh by saying he kicked the bucket. That's not nice. You know, all that. But they use the phrase, he fell asleep. But that doesn't mean that they are sleeping in a spiritual sleep at all. It's just the way that they talked about death. And it's not really over. St. Paul believed not that he went into a state of sleep, but that he would be with Christ. You see, a lot of these people will use that kind of speech to avoid devotion to the saints because they don't believe they're awake. But if you read the book of Revelation, you see that the saints are awake. They're alive. They're praying for us. They're interceding for us in Revelation chapter 5, verse 8, and the angels in chapter 8, verse 3. This is, you know, what goes on in heaven. It's a lively place, not a place of everybody taking a nap. So that's important to know that St. Paul also believed that when he died, he would see Christ.
continue on with verses 25 to 26. Since I am convinced of this, I know that I will remain and continue with all of you for your progress and joy in faith, so that I may share abundantly in your boasting in Christ when I come to you again. So he thinks that the Lord will keep him alive, and he does keep him alive for the next few years. And again, we see him in 62 under house arrest in Rome, with Luke still with him, finishing up Acts of the Apostles. And again, most of us are pretty sure, based on 1st and 2nd Timothy and the letter to Titus, that he got out of prison, went to what's now Croatia and Bosnia, in that area, and then went to Spain, and then came back to Rome, and then was arrested under Nero about 65 or so, right around there. And that's when he died. And let's go now to verse 27, where he says to the Philippians, only live your life in a manner worthy of the gospel of Christ, so that whether I come and see you or am absent and hear about you, I will know that you are standing firm in one spirit, striving side by side with one mind for the faith of the gospel. So this is a very important part of his work. And then it continues in verse 28, and that you are in no way intimidated by your opponents, no more than Paul's intimidated. For them, this is evidence of their destruction, but of your salvation, and this is God's doing. That this is the gift of suffering with Christ does not signify failure, but rather it shows that they are people of faith and that they can suffer with Christ. And they are able to have salvation through their suffering, exactly as we had seen in Romans chapter 8, that we will share in the inheritance of Christ and be glorified with him so long as we suffer with him. He's telling the Philippians the same thing. And then he concludes this chapter in verses 29 and 30, for he, that is God, has graciously granted you the privilege not only of believing in Christ, but of suffering for him as well. Since you are having the same struggle that you saw I had, and now hear that I still have. So Paul was put into jail in Philippi after he had been beaten with rods, which is a standard Roman punishment. And he is still suffering. He's in prison again, probably in Caesarea Maritima. And they are also suffering persecution. This, he's telling them very clearly, this suffering does not mean that you have failed or that your faith is weak, but rather your faith is being strengthened because you suffer with Jesus Christ. And as he had said to the Romans in Romans chapter 8, if you suffer with him, you will be glorified with him. So we stay faithful to the true gospel of Christ, no matter what. And even if we die, we can trust that, like Paul trusted, we will see Christ and be with him. Or if we live, we may suffer, but it will be a suffering with Christ that brings about the spread of the good news. This is a very important way to understand in this first chapter the background. And next week what we'll do is take a look at when he starts to teach about the mystery of Christ's suffering on the cross and what it means. So we'll come back then. We'll take a break now and come back with your questions, emails, and comments. So please stay with us.

0: 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Next time, Sean Corcoran helps men find their voice and purpose in the pro-life ministry while helping fathers affected by abortion. 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
1: On May 8th, 2025, Catholics around the world erupted with joy when the white smoke billowed from the temporary chimney on the roof of the Sistine Chapel, announcing that the cardinals in the conclave had chosen a successor to the recently deceased Pope Francis. Delight turned to utter shock when the name of the new pope was announced from the loggia of St. Peter's Basilica. Robert Francis Prevost, an American, had been chosen and had taken the name Pope Leo XIV. It was the most important event in American Catholic history. The first U.S.-born pontiff and the first from North America, Pope Leo XIV was born in 1955 in the area of Chicago, Illinois, to parents themselves the children of immigrants and who raised three sons imbued with the Catholic faith. Thanks to the strength of the Catholic witness of his family and the priests, nuns, and religious in his life, he said yes to the call to the priesthood and the Augustinian order. While in service around the world as an Augustinian missionary, a bishop in Peru, and then a cardinal in Rome, Pope Leo XIV never lost his love for his family and never lost touch with his distinctly American roots. He is truly a child of the Church in America and is both a worthy heir of faith and the greatest exemplar of the flowering of Catholicism in the United States.

First, I want to invite you to join me this Wednesday at 8 p.m. Eastern Time. I'll be speaking with a newly ordained Maronite priest, Father Paul Bulos, and his wife, Teresa. We're going to talk about the priesthood, what goes into discerning the God's call to holy orders, and the role that his wife Teresa played in her husband's discernment and journey toward the priesthood. As you know, in the Eastern churches, having a married clergy is possible. So we'll be talking a bit about that and a little bit what that's, at least the early stages of what that might be like. All right. We're ready for some of your emails. Let's now go over to an email from Laura. And she writes, Father Mitch, I am troubled reading the book of Jeremiah, especially Jeremiah 19, verse 19. And one of the things I want to do is get that verse, Jeremiah 19, verse 9. Why would my God of compassion say or want those horrible things to happen to those people? I know they were sacrificing innocent blood, namely children, but two wrongs don't make a right, Laura. And this is something, let me read the passage. This is just to get a little context. It starts off in verse 8, I will make this city a horror, a thing to be hissed at. Everyone who passes by it will be horrified and will hiss because of all its disasters. And I will make them eat the flesh of their sons and their daughters, and everyone shall eat the flesh of his neighbor in the siege and in the distress with which their enemies and those who seek their life afflict them. And then he's supposed to break a flask. Well, Laura, some

something that is going to, you have to keep in mind. I hope you've read the other parts of Jeremiah. We never, ever read verses out of their context, because everyone who reads a text out of its context usually does so for a pretext of error. Not that you're doing it, but somebody might have pointed out to you, or you just are coming across this, and it's a horrible thing. Jeremiah had been prophesying to the people by this point for quite a number of, a couple of decades. And he had been warning them, you have to change or you're going to destroy yourselves. And they kept going back and forth, both in terms of obeying God's law, and one time they would support Pharaoh, then a few months later they would support Nebuchadnezzar, the king of Babylon, then they would switch back to Pharaoh, and then when he started losing, they went back to Nebuchadnezzar, and finally they went back to Pharaoh, and Nebuchadnezzar had had enough. And so he put the whole city under siege. And frankly, when you read about the sieges of ancient cities, what Jeremiah is talking about is the kind of thing that happened all the time during long sieges. People ate one another. They became cannibalized. They would wait till the end, but after all the food was gone for months, they would eat. And if you get a chance, read the story by Josephus, the Jewish historian, who was a witness to the siege of Jerusalem between 68 and 70, and how the same thing happened there. People were eating their own children, because they were crazed by starvation. And this was after one party of Jews had destroyed the food of the other parties, and neither one had food. So it's not as if God wanted this. He was warning them to surrender. And even after this passage, read on in the next couple chapters, you see Jeremiah tells the king, surrender to the king of Babylon and this will come to an end and you'll be okay. And they wouldn't do it. So even with this warning, it could be changed. This is not something that it's said that that's just the way it goes. No, you can change it if you repent and surrender to the king of Babylon, accept the lighter punishment, and this won't happen. But they refused, and they put Jeremiah in prison for saying that. Well, actually, just they didn't have prisons. They put him in an old well. So this is not about your God of compassion. He was warning them, this is what's going to happen to you. And they would not change their mind. All right, so then we'll take a look at another one here. Dear Father Pacwa, if the Spirit intercedes for us according to the will of God, does this mean that if it is not the will of God, He does not intercede? Also, some who speak in tongues are not speaking languages used in any country. Does this mean it is an imitation of the gift sent by the evil one? Susan, good questions. First of all, if it's not according to God's will, the Holy Spirit will not intercede for the thing we may want. We may think, I'll buy a lottery ticket and then win a lot of money and then I'll be okay and I don't have to bother with God. I doubt that our Lord will answer that prayer. And he won't make that intercession. But he'll intercede for what you do need, which is
the prayer, the Lord's Prayer, give us this day our daily bread, not give me bread so that I can or win the lottery and have bread the rest of my life. Nope, nope, nope. And then in terms of speaking in tongues, yeah, most of the time they're not speaking a language that anybody knows. It's sort of a spiritual language. It's not something from the evil one. It's rather what St. Paul describes as praying in tongues rather than speaking. He makes the distinction. Speaking in tongues communicates a message. Praying in tongues is something only God and the angels understand. And that's not something from the bad spirit, but from the good. All right, so we run out of time to do any more. Again, want to urge you to remember to keep us in between your gas bill, electric bill, and cable bill. We have a lot of bills this summer, and we've been doing a lot of programming over the last year to from other places, and satellite costs are very high. So we really do need you to keep that, because those monthly bills for the satellites and electricity and all these other things are very high. So as you all know, so please help us with that. And may the Lord bless you all and keep you and cause his face to shine upon you. May he lead you in all of your ways by his peace. May Almighty God bless you, the Father, the Son, and the Holy Spirit. Amen. Thank you all for the support that you give us. Remember, you're the only way that we have this network on the air. And may God bless you for that and all the kindness you give us.

0: Steve, here's a pro-choice argument that really upsets me. The one that says abortion empowers women and it's essential in order for women to have equality with men.
1: Right, it's a strange argument because abortion has never empowered women. It's empowered men, though, empowered them to use women for sexual pleasure without any long-term consequences. Abortion has normalized men's ability to use, exploit, manipulate, abuse, and then abandon women. And somehow they say this empowers women?
0: You know, what really empowers women is to see their children and fertility as blessings, not threats. It's a perversion of feminism to believe that women and children are each other's natural enemies. Women shouldn't have to kill their children to achieve their dreams or fully participate in society. If a pregnant woman or mother can't participate in society, then something's wrong with society, not with their fertility. I think that's a true feminist response.

0: Welcome to Catholic Blitz, where we answer questions in less than a minute. I'm Father John Trigilio, joined by Father Ken Briganti, and we have some very good questions today. Let's see here. Can a priest use rice cakes and grape juice for Mass? 60 seconds.
1: No, never, yet, verboten. How's that? Okay, so in a document called Redemptoris Sacramentum, number 48, it tells us that the element for valid Mass would be wheat flour for the Eucharist, the host, and grape juice that would be made into wine with no sugar added for wine. So therefore, it could never be grape juice that you buy from the store or rice cakes, because rice cakes are made from rice flour, and grape juice contains a lot of sugar as we know it. Now, there is a special dispensation for priests who are alcoholic. They can have what they call mustum. And mustum then is something that the vintners, those who are making wine, take the grape juice that's going to be made into wine, and it just becomes just barely into alcoholic content, and that can be used.
0: Very good, Father Ken. Please join us again for more Catholic Blitz.

my vision is like looking through less than a 3 millimeter pinhole. So when I was younger, it was like looking through a toilet paper roll. You lose your peripheral vision and you only have your central vision. And as it progresses, it just closes in like a tight tunnel until it's a straw to a pinpoint. And for a lot of people, they lose it all. Fortunately for me, I've maintained what little vision that I have. I've maintained it since 2004. I am Jamie Dennis, and I'm a seminarian for the Diocese of Owensboro, Kentucky. And I'm from the great thriving metropolis of Caneyville, Kentucky. I was born in 1986 during June, and my sister had just graduated from high school. They actually put my mom on the bottom bleacher in case I decided to come out during the graduation. And my brother is a couple of years older than my sister, so I am officially the baby of the family. And so my mom and dad pretty much raised me as an only child. Caneyville is not very big. We have a dollar store. We have a little restaurant called the Dairy Barn. And we have an elementary school that probably has maybe 300 students. And it's a fairly simple place. The most excitement we have is when the traffic backs up when the trains are coming through town. I grew up on a farm. We have about 100 acres, and it's mostly woods. We have some pastures. My dad raises horses, so the horses graze there. And we have a few ponds and a lake. And it's just a beautiful place to grow up. We have over 4 miles of hiking trails. And I tell everybody, when you go to the top of our ridge, I call it a mountain, when you go to the top of our mountain at night, you can see all the lights of Caneyville, all two of them. Really, my mom noticed my vision loss as soon as probably 6 months old. When mom would come into a room and call my name, sometimes I would not always reach for her in the direction that she was standing. And so mom realized that I was night blind very early on. And that is usually the first symptom of my eye condition called retinitis pigmentosa. We didn't notice other symptoms until kindergarten. My teacher and my mom noticed that I was a little slower than the other kids, and I didn't always color within the lines or, you know, cut with scissors right on the line. There was little things like that. But I wasn't officially diagnosed until second grade, and it took a while to figure that out after several doctor's visits, MRIs, and a lot of painful eye drops. My mom and dad were terrified. They didn't know how to handle it at first. The first reaction was, you know, what do we do? And the school system in Grayson County, their reaction was, we need to send him to the school for the blind, which my mom and dad were terrified of that notion, because that would have meant sending me away and I would only be home on the weekends, if that. And my mom and dad were of the mindset, we gave birth to him, we want to raise him. So they had a lot of anxiety, a lot of worries, a lot of fretting, but amidst all of that, they continued to try to give me the most normal life possible and keep me at home and keep me in regular school. They knew it would be a struggle, and it was a struggle, but they never gave up, and I think that has inspired me.

to never give up. I went to the School for the Blind for a couple of short courses just to say that I had went and experienced it. I'll be quite honest and blunt. I hated the place, and I never want to go back. It was comforting to be around other blind kids to a point. I realized I wasn't alone, that there were others that were struggling with this issue in varying degrees. However, it was kind of depressing. I could tell that some of the other kids did not have the family support that I did. I was already accustomed to being in the sighted world. I was used to my sighted classmates in elementary school, and they were used to me. And so I didn't really understand why I needed to be at this special school, because I felt like I was doing just fine at home. My mom attended school with me. She volunteered every day. She would pop in to make sure I had the large print materials. She would be the one that would make the enlargements. If she needed to, she would read to me. She made sure everything got done. Because my teachers, they didn't have all the answers, and they would ask her for help, and they worked together. My teachers, especially at Caneyville Elementary, were amazing, and I'm still friends with a lot of them today. But a lot of my success was by Mom. She was there and could be there at a moment's notice. My first train experience was my Aunt Sandy. She got my first train set for me when I was probably a year and a half old for Christmas. It was tradition in her family. She was raised in California, and their tradition in their family, even the girls, would get a train set when they were growing up. I visited the Kentucky Railway Museum in New Haven, Kentucky for the first time when I was in kindergarten in 1990. The museum had just moved there from Louisville, and I just immediately became attached to the museum there. I loved the size, the sounds, the smells of these pieces of equipment. They were so much bigger than I was. And, you know, being in the presence of the steam locomotive, Louisville Nashville 152, it scared the daylights out of me. I mean, this big hissing, spitting thing, a machine that breathes, there's nothing else like it. And I was terrified of it, but, you know, I liked it from a distance. And as I got older, I became much more attached to the steam engine. And around, I would say, 7 or 8 years old, my parents and I became members of the museum, and I'm still a member of the museum to this day. My love of trains has helped develop my spirituality and independence, and I firmly believe that it has helped get me to my vocation of discerning priesthood. When I volunteer at the museum, I would, you know, give engine tours and, you know, answer questions about the equipment, and it made me a public person. And I was okay speaking in front of audiences. And of course, part of the fun with that, I can't see them to begin with, so it doesn't bother me to talk in front of a crowd. But along with that, as I got older, and especially after college and starting seminary, I use Amtrak as my primary way to travel on my own. And that has given me independence that I would have never had otherwise. My railroad on my farm, it's been a work in progress since I was in sixth grade. My dad is a retired boiler maker from TVA, which is one of the major power plants in Kentucky and Tennessee. And we began building a railroad on our farm. We built the locomotive from the ground up, the track, everything, and we've gradually added on to it over the years. It started out with a quarter of a mile of track that went around a field, and now the track is almost 2 miles, and it is a full-size train. It's not one of those little things that you sit on top of and, you know, have little kids ride on. This is full-size narrow gauge, which means it's a full-size train, but not as wide as a regular train. A regular train is, the distance between the rails is 4 feet, 8.5 inches,
and mine is about 3 feet, which is the size that used to be in the 1800s. My railroad is fundamentally, the purpose of it is to serve the church. I run the train on my own, unassisted. Since a train runs on a track, you don't need a steering wheel. And I take people for rides. I don't charge for tickets or anything. I consider it a part of my ministry. We have several shrines on our farm, one to Our Lady of Guadalupe, and my train has made a procession on her feast day for the last 6 years. If I have visiting clergy or religious, we put papal flags on the front of the engine. And usually the train's schedule revolves around the liturgy of the hours at the different shrines. So no matter who is visiting or riding the train stops at the appropriate times and we have liturgy. And so it's a way of evangelization. I have two answers for where my calling to the priesthood comes from. I think that it really started when I was probably 7 or 8 years old. I used to play mass in the backyard on a hay bale, and I had a dog dish and a Folgers coffee can as my patent and chalice, and I would have mass for my dogs and cats, and it was funny. The only words that I had memorized from the mass that I would say consistently during my play masses were the words of consecration. Take and eat, this is my body. Take and drink, this is my blood. And I didn't know why. I loved those words so much. I didn't understand what they meant. I just knew that there was something special about them in my 7-year-old mind. But at the same time, I felt like I was doing something wrong. So I would always sneak and pretend to have mass, you know, when I thought nobody was watching, when actually my mother was watching through the window and she just thought it was precious. The other answer to where did the calling come from really starts when I started college at Brescia University in Owensboro. And I decided when I started at Brescia that I was going to learn more about the faith. I was raised Catholic, but we were not a every Sunday going family, maybe once or twice a month. And so I decided, you know what, when I'm at Brescia, I'm going to take every advantage I can of going to mass on my own, since I can walk to the chapel on my own. So I just decided from day one to go to daily mass every day. And I started that from day one of being on campus there. I would also go to the chapel late at night. I don't like a lot of noise, and you know, dorm life is what it is, and there's some things that go on, you know, loud music, whatnot. And so I would go to the chapel until quiet hours would begin. So that meant sometimes I would spend an hour, 2 hours, maybe more, if I didn't have a lot of homework. And I didn't understand the real presence of Jesus in the Eucharist, but I was drawn to the tabernacle. And eventually, after my own self-study, reading the Gospels, watching a little bit of Catholic television and whatnot, I realized Jesus is what is drawing me to this box. He is in this box, present in Holy Communion, reserved here. And so as I became more acquainted with Jesus and began to fall deeper in love with Him, I began to question, what is it He is calling me to do in my life? I went to Brescia to get a business degree so I could work for the railroad and their offices, but I realized as I continued, I hate math. I despise business classes. I will not be happy in the business world. And so God must want me to do something else. And so I started the lay ministry program at Brescia, and I tried to make every excuse that I could to not be a priest. I tried to say, well, there's no blind priest that I know of. Eventually, some priests started telling me there were. And then I said, well, I can't handle death and hard issues like that. How am I going to minister to families? My cousin Melissa was diagnosed with cancer, and she was dying. And
When she died, my family asked that I speak at the end of her funeral mass, because even though I wasn't a priest, I was looked at as the minister of the family. And it was that moment after that event that I really realized God is calling me to something more than just lay ministry. Well, the main thing that I've been trying to work on in preparing for my diaconate ordination is part of the lifestyle, especially the Liturgy of the Hours. When I started seminary, I had no breviary, no Liturgy of the Hours. We had to get that brailled. And then once got that brailled, you know, getting into that routine of praying the Psalms and getting into that lifestyle of constant prayer and reflection. It's just, I love the Psalms so much. They've become a part of me, and I can't live without them. So the prayer has been one of the primary preparations for my diaconate ordination. I have, to a point, seen God, I would say, through other people, through the sacraments especially, through His healing touch and the sacrament of the anointing of the sick, through the Eucharist. It gets to a point where words can't describe some of my experiences. I wouldn't call myself a mystic. I've had some mystical experiences. I've seen angels. I've seen demons. If you see good, you're also going to see the bad. But I wouldn't say that, you know, my experience is better than a sighted person's. I'm just more aware. And God gives us certain mystical gifts at certain times. You know, I'll have some kind of experience or consolation, and I'll be like, oh wow, that was amazing. And then I'll want to have that again, and it won't. You know, it's gonna happen in God's good time. He gives us what we need when we need it. I would say one thing that I can see that most sighted people can't is the inner person. When I meet someone, I'm not judging them based on their appearance. And it drives me nuts when people judge someone based on their appearance. I had a friend in college, where we are still very good friends. And at the time, he was wearing, I guess you could say, the goth style, you know, all black and, you know, all those kind of things. And when I met him in the cafeteria one day and we just started talking, you know, I had no clue what he looked like, and I didn't judge him based on that. We just started talking, and I enjoyed his presence. And some of my fellow ministry students would say, you know, why are you hanging around him? And, you know, I'm like, well, I didn't know he dressed like that. It doesn't matter to me. He's a friend, and it's going to stay that way. And so judging appearance, I think, gets us nowhere. We need to look inside the person. You know, how are we going to be able to help people like homeless and, you know, other marginalized people if we're just looking at their appearance? Because people are not always at their best. I don't fear darkness. I would say I'm more at home in a dark room. You know, I love the night creatures out in the woods, and I love the silence of being in a monastery at night, or being in a, you know, an old church at night, whatever. No distractions in the silence of night, in the darkness. And I think that's when God reveals Himself to us the most. And, you know, that's another one of those situations where it's hard for me to find words to describe that experience. But I don't fear darkness. Even if I lose my vision completely, it won't bother me. My favorite thing is when the power goes out and, you know, people are complaining, oh, the lights are out. I'm like, oh, you sighted people always needing your precious little lights and things like that. I mean, I try to have a sense of humor. You got to. I mean, otherwise life is just depressing. So at the seminary, I was assigned one year to be in charge of chapel environment. And as I said, I love to pray at night. That's my prayer time that I pray the best. And so when I was in charge of chapel environment, I would pick out the vestments for the priests for the next day. And I had a little system. I had

0: no labels on the hangers and things, so I knew what color was which vestment based on the label and where they were hanging at in the cabinets. They were in particular places, a certain color at each end and whatnot. And I would always go in the sacristy and close the door. And of course, since I can't see, I never turned on a light. And I would close the door and it would be locked behind me. And I would be going about my work, setting out the stoles, setting out the chasuble or dalmatic. And one night I was in there and I heard the door open. And, you know, I was in the midst of situating things, and so there was like this pause between the time the door opened and I heard whoever it was enter, and I said hello, and there was this blood-curdling scream from Father Brendan Moss. He just, you know, he was mortified, and then he realized it was me and he proceeded to chew me out. He said, "Don't you ever do that again." And then of course we had to start laughing, and so I tell that story and oh, it tears him up. But yeah, little things like that. And I've gotten several people like that, and it's quite comical, I think. In facing a disability, you have to have a sense of humor. If you sit around and feel sorry for yourself all the time, you're not going to move on in life at all. And I would tell another blind person, especially if they were just diagnosed with, you know, RP or macular degeneration or whatever, and there's that fear of losing their sight, you just need to prepare. It's gonna be difficult, but it's not a death sentence. It may feel like that because you may have to give up some independence, and we may at a time or another have to rely on others for help. And that's just the reality of it. We're not alone. We need to ask for help. We need to be active and self-advocating when we can. But at the same time, we don't need to have this sense of, I can do it all on my own, because we can't. That's just the reality. There needs to be the balance between asking for help and doing it on our own. You know, it's not easy having to plan not just your schedule of appointments and whatnot, but also scheduling drivers to drive you. That is not easy, but you know, we have to work extra hard. We are constantly having to prove ourselves, and no, it's not fair that we have to constantly prove ourselves, but that's the reality we live in. The greatest hope that I have for being a priest is to bring the comfort of Jesus to his people through his sacraments, listening to people when they're in times of distress, just being present to his people, proclaiming the gospel. That's something our world needs. And if that means proclaiming that gospel through, you know, God doing that through a wounded healer, as Father Henry Nouwen would say, you know, that's how it needs to happen. Siri, what is 0 divided by 0?
1: Imagine that you have 0 cookies and you split them evenly among 0 friends. How many cookies does each person get? See, it doesn't make sense. And Cookie Monster is sad that there are no cookies. And you are sad that you have no friends.
0: Ain't that something? Ha, ha, ha.

We've talked a lot about arguments in this series, but until now, we've never actually talked about arguments. I know, that seems contradictory, but it's not once you break it down. We've talked about different arguments, but we've never actually talked about an argument in itself. So why is this important now? Because just as a perfectly sound statement can seem contradictory, a perfectly self-refuting argument can seem sound. We need to be wary of these arguments. The debate over God's existence is probably one of the most long-standing in human history, so you can imagine the countless arguments surrounding its case. But let's not get caught up in history. The argument we want to examine today is pushed by the new atheist. The what? Atheists are people who deny God's existence. The new ones are just a fancy title they get for not being old. Kind of like a new pair of the same old shoes you get regularly. More than proposing arguments for God's existence, they oppose arguments for God's existence. In fact, this constitutes one of their arguments. First premise, if there are no good arguments for a claim, then if we are rational, we should deny it. Second premise, there are no good arguments for God's existence. Thus, the new atheists say, if we are rational, we should deny that God exists. Or, inversely, if you believe in God's existence, you are irrational, so the new atheists say. Let's break it down. For an argument to be sound, the premises must be true and the conclusion must necessarily follow. Well, to start, there are good arguments for God's existence, so false premise and therefore conclusion. But worse than an unsound argument is a self-refuting one. Atheists claim that God does not exist because there are no good arguments to prove it. They, on the other hand, have offered no good arguments to prove that God does not exist. So, to use their line of reasoning, we'd have to conclude, there are no good arguments to support the claim that God does not exist. Therefore, God exists.

Hello, friends, and welcome to this segment of The Crux of the Matter. Consecrated men and women belonging to any one of the church's many institutes of consecrated life have throughout the centuries contributed to the church's life of prayer and apostolic works. But it is not only the prayer and work of consecrated persons that has made the presence of the church felt in the modern world of any age. The religious habit worn by consecrated men and women throughout the centuries has also played an important role in making the church visible across the globe. Even today, there's something magnetic and special about witnessing a friar priest or a veiled nun in habit at the airport or shopping for their community at the supermarket. In other words, the church visible means something. It's about making Christ present in the modern world amidst the hustle and bustle of everyday activity. Several church documents have addressed the importance of the religious habit, most notably the Second Vatican Council and Vita Consecrata, Pope John Paul II's apostolic exhortation on the consecrated life. In these teachings, we learn that the habit is a sign of consecration, poverty, and membership in a particular religious community. It is an outward sign of consecration to God. It should be simple and modest, poor, but at the same time becoming. Very importantly, it must meet the requirement of health and be suitably adapted to the circumstances of time and place and to the needs of the apostolic ministry carried out by the particular religious community that wears it. When valid reasons of the apostolate call for it, religious, in conformity with the norms of their institute, may also dress in a simple and modest manner with an appropriate symbol in such a way that their consecration is recognizable to all whom they meet. That's the crux of the matter. I'm Father Wade Menezes. Thank you for joining us.

0: Hi, I'm Doug Keck, inviting you to join me next time when our special guest in studio is Father Robert Spitzer, S.J. His book, Christ, Science, and Reason, What We Can Know About Jesus, Mary, and Miracles.
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1: I'm Veronica Dudo in Washington, D.C. 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As President Trump navigates the situation with Iran, he's also addressing requests from the leader of Lebanon for

0: Today, we look into Pope Leo XIV's newest book that encourages everyone to create a culture of peace. 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
0: Thank you for being with us on the feast of St. Lawrence of Brindisi, Capuchin, Franciscan, and Doctor of the Church. Our top story tonight, President Donald Trump welcomes Lebanon's president to the White House. The goal, bring peace to a country where more than a million people, including Christians, have been killed or displaced. The conflict between Israel and the terror group Hezbollah also impacts the ongoing war between the U.S. and Iran. President Trump says Lebanon has been hit very hard for many decades. White House correspondent Owen Jensen reports. Owen.
2: Veronica, President Donald Trump told reporters today he knows people from Lebanon who love their country, who don't want to leave it, despite the danger and the bombings. And he said the U.S. is going to help it a lot.
3: President Donald Trump greets the president of Lebanon outside the West Wing. President Joseph Aoun's White House visit, the first by a Lebanese president since 2009.
4: I think that Lebanon has been a very mistreated country for a long period of time. It's an amazing group of people.
3: Lebanon's government blames the terror group Hezbollah for dragging the country into another war with Israel.
4: As you know, there's a Hezbollah problem, but we've done some things that I think the world will take notice.
3: The Trump administration mediated an agreement in June for Israeli troops to withdraw if Hezbollah disarms.
5: It's about time for Lebanon and for the whole region to be stable and secure. And I know your vision is peace, your vision is stability, and I think my vision coincides with your vision.
3: The senior advisor to President Trump on Arab and Middle Eastern affairs attended the Oval Office meeting.
2: Sir, Pope Leo visited Lebanon, as you know, late last year in December. What role do you believe the Vatican can play in bringing peace to Lebanon?
6: So the Pope and the Catholic Church has a significant role to play all the time.
3: Iran wants the fighting in Lebanon to end as part of a wider deal to bring peace to the Middle East. Iran's interior minister traveled to Pakistan to meet with mediators over the war with the United States.
4: They want to desperately meet, and until they're ready to meet in a meaningful way, we have no interest.
3: In the meantime, Iran exacerbates problems in the Strait of Hormuz by attacking another tanker. The U.S. military responds with another round of airstrikes against Iran. CENTCOM says it targeted command centers, launch sites, and air defense systems.
7: Iran's been given every opportunity to negotiate, to show that they're reasonable on the Strait of Hormuz. But if they're going to shoot at commercial shipping, then we're going to hit them, as the president said, 10 times harder.
3: President Trump says he will talk about demining of the Hormuz Strait when he speaks with the new British prime minister in the not-too-distant future. And in Yemen, Houthis widen the regional conflict by trying to block access to the Red Sea.
4: But we take care of things. If something like that happens, we take care of it.
2: And tonight, the U.S. military has identified a U.S. soldier who was killed while disarming an Iranian drone. He is Sergeant Michael Swinton from North Carolina, a 30-year-old father of two. And two other U.S. soldiers were also killed this past weekend. And President Donald Trump says he will be going to Dover Air Force Base to attend a dignified transfer. At the White House, Owen Jensen, EWTN News Nightly.
0: On the heels of the Iran war escalating, top U.S. military officials, including the defense secretary, are up on Capitol Hill asking for more money to pay for the Iran war. The DOD is asking for $67 billion more, but that's not sitting well with some lawmakers on both sides of the aisle. Let's check in with Capitol Hill correspondent Eric Rosales, who brings us the latest. Eric.
8: Well, good evening, Veronica. Lawmakers are expressing sharp concern and division following the collapse of the Iran ceasefire and the deaths of the service members. Democrats continue to demand an immediate end to the renewed military strikes, labeling the conflict as, quote, reckless and a war of choice. While most Republicans continue to stand behind President Trump, some are demanding that the administration provide clearer timelines and define strategy. And that was evident during today's hearing with Defense Secretary Pete Hegseth.
9: What will be the impact on our troops if additional funding is not provided?
10: We are a department that for 4 years met funding shortfalls under the previous administration. It was not a priority to fund the Department of Defense under Joe Biden. You're looking at

0: a lot of negligence and a lot of deferred maintenance that this department is having to catch up on. And so that's why I call this a generational investment. It truly is. This is $1.5 trillion budget with this supplemental being part of it.
1: Secretary Hegseth told lawmakers on the Senate Appropriations Committee that the emergency fund is needed to deter Iran from developing a nuclear weapon, cover costs for Operation Epic Fury, and also to replenish resources like missiles and ammunition. Also in the funding bill is about $11 billion for American farmers, those of who have been destroyed by bad weather, the crops have been destroyed, and others who are struggling financially. Democrats use their time wanting answers about the war's end and why the money for the supplemental is being used to fund a variety of other things.
2: This administration has tried to sell this as an emergency request, but it may be better understood as an attempt to skirt the normal appropriations process.
0: Why this kind of spending is needed is because of the gross negligence and neglect of the Biden administration inside our department. Ran it like a bureaucracy. Abandoned our strength posture around the world, so we're having to reestablish deterrence.
1: And by the way, this supplemental request is on top of the $1.5 trillion that the DoD is asking for its 2027 budget. Some independent agencies estimate the total cost of the Iran war so far is between $80 to $100 billion. And in other news on the Hill, Darlene Graham, the sister of the late Senator Lindsey Graham, who took over his seat, has announced that she plans to run for re-election come November. She says she wants to continue his legacy. But since Graham's death, several other candidates have put their names in the hat, including South Carolina Congressman Ralph Norman and Russell Fry. Also, we have new information on the funeral services of Senator Lindsey Graham. The former South Carolina senator will lie in state in the U.S. Capitol on July 28th, followed by a service over at the National Cathedral, where President Trump and a variety of others will speak. Then his body will be flown back to South Carolina the following day for a private service that'll be held with family. What is interesting that none of the events include any funeral mass or the and no invitation from the public, so no events will be open to the general public. Veronica, back to you.
3: Thank you, Eric. President Trump has announced an additional 50% tariff on a broad range of Canadian imports set to take effect in 30 days. The administration says the new duties covering items like alcohol, dairy, construction materials, and technology are a direct response to Canadian restrictions on American products. Officials frame the move as an effort to level the playing field for U.S. manufacturing. Key exemptions apply to energy and critical minerals. The action escalates trade tensions as formal negotiations between the two nations remain on hold. Joining me now with analysis is Judge Glock, an economist and senior fellow at the Manhattan Institute. Judge, welcome to the show.
4: Thank you so much for having me.
3: We heard the White House say that over the past year and a half of President Trump's tariffs, that there's only two countries that have chosen to retaliate and not negotiate. That's the People's Republic of China and Canada. Is that what we're seeing could be behind these new Canadian tariffs?
4: That's right. So the presidential orders pretty specifically mentioned some Canadian retaliation that they put in place last year after the first Trump tariffs started to go into effect. And this is effectively an escalation of that. They are declaring that if Canada is going to escalate in retaliation, we're going to escalate in retaliation. Now, it does look like this is a negotiating tool for the next stage of a U.S.-Canada-Mexico trade agreement. But the White House, at least for now, isn't giving any clear indications of that.
3: And that timeline really matters. In the meantime, do you anticipate that these tariffs will be challenged in court?
4: Almost definitely. Almost any big multi-billion dollar new tax is going to find a challenge in court, and this will be no different. If you look at the section that Trump used to impose these tariffs, it actually hasn't really been used for decades. So it is a little surprising. But if you read the language of the statute, it seems to give him pretty broad authority to impose tariffs on just about any country that imposes tariffs on the United States. And so the legal grounding for this is probably actually a little more secure than some of his past tariff impositions, which will make the Canadians a little more nervous or a little more eager to negotiate.
3: If the tariffs are enacted, how will they impact American industries and the public?
4: Well, I mean, the biggest problem is going to be the uncertainty, frankly, that a lot of supply chains go back and forth across the border with Canada, which has long time been, of course, one of our closest trading partners and allies. And the fact that these sudden tariffs can go into place, affecting, in this case, it looks like about $20 billion in products, is going to make a lot of people on both sides of the border pretty wary. It's going to make businesses wary about buying Canadian in the future. It can make Canadian businesses a little more wary about buying from the United States. But in the short term, it's just going to raise prices on some of those things targeted, things like hockey sticks and looks like some types of wine. So the short-term financial impact for most Americans is going to be smaller than the previous tariffs that Trump imposed. But the longer-term impact in terms of uncertainty is probably going to be greater.
3: So we know this is teeing up a little bit for a battle, at least an economic one. Not only will it impact Americans, but when you look at the broader situation, it does spill out internationally. How do you think the global market will respond?
4: Well, they've never been thrilled about these tariffs, understandably so. Again, the uncertainty is a big aspect of this. The fact that someone can wake up and with the find a new presidential order that immediately increases tariffs by 50%, that's really concerning for a lot of businesses and people who trade across those borders. Now, I think over the long term, obviously the stock market shrugged off a lot of those first year tariff impositions by Trump. And over the longer term, I think the American stock market is pretty resilient. It can continue to go forward even in the face of increased tariff risk. But it's a hit and it's a concern. And I don't think any businesses are happy about this, at least unless they think that it'll lead to a new trade agreement, which is what they desperately want.
3: Judge Glock, thank you so much for your insights on this situation. We really appreciate it.
4: Thank you so much for having me.
3: Now to New York, where Bishop Barris and a group of religious communities are suing the state over assisted suicide mandates. The four orders of Catholic nuns and the Diocese of Rockville Center offer those nearing death expert medical care, prayer, and loving support until God calls them home. A new law would force them to participate in the process of physician-assisted suicide, violating their Catholic beliefs. When it takes effect on August 5th, healthcare providers who refuse to take part will face crippling fines, professional sanctions, and criminal penalties. We have a lot more still to come on EWTN News Nightly. Threats ahead. Tropical Storm Bertha is bringing severe flooding and life-threatening surges to the Gulf Coast. Stay tuned. We'll have the storm's updated track in moments. Plus, film controversy. The worldwide premiere of The Odyssey is sparking nonstop debate over the director's storytelling. We'll dive into it right after this.
5: My dear Lord, who is hidden in the Blessed Sacrament, my living host, you are my all. I will always come to you, Jesus, and share with you everything in my heart, as a child does to his loving mother, be it my joys and sorrows, my sins. Jesus, I will trust you. For you are an ocean of mercy for me.
6: That is why I am here for you. I have established this throne of mercy here on earth, not surrounded by guards or soldiers that you cannot come, but by angels. You can come here and speak to me, and in silence hear my voice in your heart. Tell all souls I am waiting for them to visit me here in the Blessed Sacrament, so I can fill them with many graces because of their acts of love and faith in coming to me.
5: Thank you, Lord. You are the King of Mercy, living in our midst here on earth.

0: I have waited for the Lord. And he stooped toward me and heard my cry. He drew me out of the pit of destruction, out of the mud of the swamp. He set my feet upon a crag. He made firm my steps. And he put a new song into my mouth, a hymn to our God. Many shall look on in awe and trust in the Lord. Psalm 40, verses 2 through 4.
1: Tropical storm Bertha has formed in the Gulf of Mexico, carrying maximum sustained winds of 50 miles per hour. Currently, it's threatening parts of the Gulf Coast with heavy rain and dangerous storm surges. For the latest on the storm's track, let's toss it to meteorologist Alana Cameron from Weather Nation.
2: We are keeping an eye on Tropical Storm Bertha, our second storm of this season. There will be some impacts, although it is a bit of a weaker storm, but along the portions of the Gulf Coast need to be on alert. You can see winds have strengthened up to 60 miles per hour with this storm, and it's going to move its way west, currently moving northwest. Now, impacts are expected all along the Gulf Coast. It'll remain a tropical storm for the next couple of days before potentially moving inland. Now, this cone of uncertainty, it could move inland across southeastern Louisiana, or it could move inland across areas of Texas. But along these areas, storm surge looks to be the biggest hazard with this system. We have tropical weather alerts, including tropical storm watches for New Orleans and tropical storm warnings for Panama City, Pensacola, and up through Mobile, Alabama. 2 to 4 foot surge may not seem super high, but across these areas of southeastern Louisiana, southern Alabama, out through southern Mississippi, these areas can be really prone to coastal flooding. So there are a bunch of coastal flood alerts because of this potential for storm surge. So here's who's under those alerts. If you live close to the Gulf Coast, just be on alert for the potential for storm surge being the primary hazard with this storm system. We'll keep an eye on this. You can always find more on weathernationtv.com. I'll send things back to Veronica.
1: Thanks, Alana. As Christopher Nolan's The Odyssey hits theaters, the new book explores the epic through a Catholic lens, revealing why its timeless themes still matter today. Joining us now is Dr. Patrick Deneen, professor of political science at Notre Dame University and author of American Odyssey. Thanks so much for coming on.
3: My pleasure.
1: Why is Homer's Odyssey such a significant and enduring work?
3: Of course, it's one of the oldest stories in the world, and certainly at the heart of the Western tradition. And what it captures, I think, is that eternal tension in the human soul between the desire to explore, what Augustine, of course, describes as the restlessness of the human heart, and, of course, that deep longing to return home to those we love, those that which is familiar to our home, to our places where we put down roots. And I think that is the essence of the story, no matter what you saw in the film. And it's why we keep coming back to that text over and over and over again.
1: In your new book released today, American Odyssey, you reflect on what ancient stories reveal about our divided souls. Can you tell us more?
3: Yeah, it struck me as this wonderful, strange coincidence that the same month of the release of Christopher Nolan's blockbuster movie was also the month we were celebrating America's birthday, the 250th anniversary of the Declaration of Independence. And I wanted to write a short book that emphasized the fact that this was maybe coincidence, but in a deeper sense, there was a kind of providential overlap of these two events, that at the heart of the American experience is exactly that tension and paradox and dynamic that I just described. We are maybe above all the people that have defined what it is to be an explorer, to be the pioneer, to be the person that is always pushing the boundaries, like Odysseus, who's always in some ways open to and exploring that which is at the edges of our civilization.
1: Now, you reflected on the movie, but of course, this enduring themes that are in the original work. The film is driving a lot of press and big box office numbers. What do you think of Christopher Nolan's interpretation of The Odyssey? And are you surprised that it's doing so well in its first week of release?
3: The Odyssey itself was always going to be a draw, just the tremendous story that it is, and of course, the dramatic scenes that it portrays. Unfortunately, if people come away thinking that Christopher Nolan has caught the essence of the Odyssey, they really, unfortunately, have come away with a mistake in view of the original story of the Odyssey. But I hope that the encounter with the film will encourage people who maybe haven't read the original text to turn to the text. And maybe that will be the greatest benefit of this film, is not necessarily even the film itself, but the fact that it will rejuvenate what I think has been a necessary turn in our civilization to rediscover the roots of our own Western tradition.
1: Absolutely a resurgence to learn more about the original story. When we're talking about Christian themes, do we see any of that in

0: The Odyssey.
1: Well, what we see in Nolan's version is a kind of, I think, perverted kind of Christianity in which the overarching theme of his film is guilt, is the guilt of Odysseus. And of course, it's a guilt that's post-Christian because there's guilt without any redemption or grace and forgiveness. So I think the film is in some ways, it's neither Christian nor its original sort of pagan sources. But I do think we see in the original text a kind of prefiguring of certain Christian themes. And those themes are precisely that restlessness that Augustine describes. But maybe more than that, that restlessness can only be satiated when we've achieved a kind of homecoming, when we have found our true place. Now, for the Christians, of course, that true place was ultimately going to be the city of God.
0: Dr. Patrick Deneen, thank you so much for telling us more about your book and, of course, the new film, The Odyssey.
1: You're very welcome.
0: Up next on EWTN News Nightly, Message of Peace, we'll discuss Pope Leo's latest book and his reflections on the role we all can play in bringing about a peaceful world.
2: Steve, here's a really offensive argument from the pro-choice side. That restricting abortion is unfair to the poor and minorities because they need it the most.
3: Right. Well, let's be clear. Abortion advocates are not worried about helping the poor or minorities, but they are happy to help them abort their children. In fact, Planned Parenthood, the most prolific killer of unborn, places the majority of their abortion centers in minority neighborhoods. And its founder, Margaret Sanger, was an outspoken racist who wanted to eliminate what she called indiscriminate breeding by minorities, whom she considered to be human weeds. And her plan has worked remarkably well. Abortion is now the number one killer of black lives in America, more than heart disease, cancer, and gun violence combined.
2: You know what minority and poor families need the most? Pregnancy resource centers where they can get the assistance and support they need to welcome their children into the world.
4: O miraculous child Jesus, I come before your sacred image, moved by love and by hope, and I beseech you to look mercifully into my troubled heart. Let your own tender love, always inclined to compassion, mitigate my troubles and alleviate my sufferings. Take from me, if it be your will, all unbearable afflictions, and let me never surrender to despair. Grant me, dear child Jesus, the special grace I ask from you today, in all humility and with a loving trust. And for the sake of your sacred infancy, always hear my prayers. Be generous with your aid and consolation, that I may praise you and the Father and the Holy Spirit. Amen.
0: Is out today featuring the writings of Pope Leo XIV. It's entitled Disarmed and Disarming, Peace is a Gift. Right now, it's only available in Italian, but will soon be released in English. It's a collection of the Holy Father's addresses and reflections on peace since his election in May of last year. It also includes a previously unreleased foreword written by the Pope himself. A main theme he shares is that peace is a responsibility for everyone, saying, in part, we cannot ask the powerful people in the world for peace if we do not begin to live it ourselves, starting with our daily relationships, in our families, in our homes, in our cities, in the workplace. Peace is built with small daily gestures, the gift of a smile, an injury pardoned, a kind word. Joining us now from Rome to talk about the new book is Francis X. Rocca, EWTN News' senior Vatican analyst. Thanks so much for coming on today.
5: Thanks, Frank.
0: In the new foreword, Pope Leo mentioned the number of conflicts happening around the world. He's likely thinking about the current wars between the U.S. and Iran, as well as Russia and Ukraine. Why is this book coming out now, and what is the Holy Father's main point?
5: Well, I think, unfortunately, war and peace are perennial subjects, so we wouldn't need a particular pretext. It does come out shortly after the Pope intervened very strongly about the Iran war, and there was some back and forth about that with the Trump administration, and President Trump said that the Pope wanted to have Iran to have a nuclear weapon. This book makes very clear that he's for nuclear disarmament and has been for a while. And so I think that it's just generally a call for peace. And as you say, he mentions a number of conflicts, including Ukraine and generically the Middle East.
0: And of course, it runs in line with history that we hear from Holy Fathers always usually calling for peace. In the Pontiff's text for this book, he encourages people to create a culture of peace as opposed to calling on world leaders. What does that tell us about his thoughts on disarming peace?
5: Yeah, he says something that, he writes something that might be a little surprising to some people. He says that peace begins in everyday interactions, you know, forgiving somebody, not reacting, not judging immediately, and that this lays the groundwork for peace, that we can't just leave it to political leaders to solve this problem for us. I think that's a will strike a lot of people and make them think. And this is not the usual way we think about these things, where we're passively, you know, subject to the decisions of the powerful, but that in fact, the peace is a culture, as you say.
0: Also an interesting note, the Pope chose to quote a work by Bob Dylan titled Go Away You Bomb. Is it common practice for popes to quote modern day celebrities or artists?
5: Well, I don't think it's common yet, but it's more common. And in 1997, Pope John Paul, actually Bob Dylan was appearing and performing at the same event, and John Paul quoted him in his remarks to young people in Bologna in 1997. So it's not unprecedented, but I think it's still striking when it happens. Popes, Pope Leo's encyclical, which came out earlier this year, he quoted J.R.R. Tolkien, the very popular and distinguished writer. So there's secular texts make their way into papal documents. That's true. This is not a new thing, but it's always interesting.
0: And it always helps because that does garner some extra attention for more of the serious side of things. Francis X. Rocha, thank you so much.
5: Thank you, Veronica.
0: We thank you for watching tonight. Remember, you can follow us on social media, Facebook, X, YouTube, and Instagram at EWTN News Nightly. I'm Veronica Dudo. Good night and God bless.
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13: Hello and welcome to Women of Grace. I'm Johnette Williams. The Church does not exist in a vacuum. She lives and carries out her mission within the history of every age, every culture, and every civilization. And as the world changes, the Church inevitably encounters the persecution, division, moral failure, and cultural upheaval of the time. Yet the truth remains constant. The gates of hell do not prevail against her. Throughout history, whenever the Church has faced her greatest trials, God has raised up holy priests, men whose love for Christ, fidelity to the gospel, and courageous wisdom, clarity, and hope bring joy to his people. Who were these holy shepherds? What challenges did they face? And what can their lives teach the priests of today? Join us for part two of our series, The Priestly Voice, Bringing Christ to the Spiritually Impoverished.

0: Every age of crisis presents the church with new challenges, but history shows that authentic renewal begins not with programs or structural reform, but with priests whose lives are deeply rooted in Jesus Christ. Their holiness becomes the wellspring of insight, wisdom, and transformation. Today, we'll take a look at the lives and witnesses of some of these extraordinary shepherds. We'll discover how their example provides a vision for priests and hope for the church as we face the challenges of our own day. I'm pleased and honored to welcome back to our set Archbishop Emeritus Alfred Hughes. A native of Boston, he was ordained a priest in 1957, was appointed Bishop of Baton Rouge by St. John Paul II in 1993, and Archbishop of New Orleans in 2002. As emeritus, he now serves at Notre Dame Seminary. The author of many books in this series of programs, we'll be discussing one of them, Priest in Love with God and Eager to Witness to the Gospel. Let's welcome His Excellency, Archbishop Alfred Hughes. Archbishop, welcome back today.
1: Thank you, Ms. Jeanette. That was a beautiful intro. You know, I love the way in which you highlighted the history, because if we don't know history, we're condemned to relive it.
0: That's right.
1: But there's so much that can be learned from the challenges that the church and priesthood experienced in different ages. And the seeds for what may be most helpful now can be garnered from what those key people helped the church to embrace at a very critical time in their lives.
0: Yeah.
1: And the other comment I would make is, we sometimes tend to think that the challenges of our time are overwhelming. There were other historical periods, like the persecutions in the first centuries, like the 14th century when the church seemed to be falling apart and the world seemed to be falling apart, 16th century when the reformers attacked the church and divided the church. Those are times, in my judgment, that were far more challenging than what we face today.
0: Mm-hmm.
1: So it helps to put into an historical perspective the real challenges. We do have real challenges, but they're, as you rightly said, the Holy Spirit is present in the church, and the Lord has promised He would not abandon. He'll be with the church to the end of time.
0: Yeah. You know, it's absolutely true, Archbishop, and I'm so grateful for the way in which you've constructed this book, because you bring to mind, really through the witness and testimony of so many of the great men who occupied those days and times, that very reality, that very truth. And, you know, just two little things for you to respond to here. You know, one, it seems to me that when the church is under persecution, when there are big troubles, are big problems, that it marks a spiritual renewal. There seems to be a flowing forth of graces that are embraced maybe more readily when we are in difficult moments, right? But every time has those. And in a certain way, it's the pattern of human existence. We are broken and fallen people.

0: We live in a broken and fallen world, and we break and hurt other people. But God never abandons us, right? He doesn't. And then he raises up these great lights,
1: right?
0: So that we can look at them, and as you say, not just see them in the moment, because sometimes we don't really recognize them in the moment, you know? But we can look at them historically, and as you say, garner from them those seeds that can sprout into hope in the current situation.
1: Great. Well, wonderfully expressed. You know, it's in time of challenge and crisis that the choices become clearer.
0: That isn't it true?
1: Mm-hmm. When we are kind of gliding along, we tend to falsely accommodate to the culture in which we live.
0: That's right.
1: And lose the inner core of what was distinctive about the gospel.
0: Mm-hmm. It's very true, and you highlight that through some of the men, and we're going to talk about them in just a second. But the other thought that occurs to me is that this is the pattern, it seems, of the church, right? And it happens over and over again, right? It's kind of like the spiritual life. You revisit the same place, only deeper each time, right? With more coming forth from it. But in the individual life of those of us who make up church, it's the same thing. And I think that we can look at our own lives and see that in moments of crisis, it's opportunities to really discover in a deeper way, Emmanuel, God with me, God with us, right?
1: Absolutely. And my hope is that by doing this historical retrospect, we can mine the richness of the response that was made each time in service to addressing responsibly and fruitfully what we face today.
0: Yeah, let's talk about that for a moment. You know, you talk about persecution, and I want to start with you giving us a little retrospective, a little biographical sketch, if you will, of just a great, great hero of the church. And that is St. Ignatius of Antioch.
1: Isn't he remarkable?
0: He captivates the imagination.
1: Well, you know, let's keep in mind that he was born about the time that Christ died on Calvary. Mm-hmm. He was a bishop in the 90s. The approximate date of his martyrdom was 107. Mm-hmm. So he's a second generation Christian.
0: Yes.
1: And interesting enough, he's the third generation bishop of Antioch. You know who the first bishop was?
0: Tell me.
1: Simon Peter.
0: Oh, really?
1: And then he, of course, went to Rome. And he appointed Evodius, and Evodius died in a very short time, and Ignatius succeeded him.
0: My goodness.
1: So he was the third bishop of Antioch. Now, it was a time, obviously, during the period when so many emperors saw Christianity as undermining the unity of the empire. They were very concerned to preserve the pagan worship as a unifying factor because the peoples represented so many different languages and backgrounds. That was what they used to garner respect for themselves as well. And so they openly persecuted Christians. Now, it was under the Trajan, the Emperor Trajan, that Ignatius in Antioch took a very strong stand, inviting the people publicly to resist the pressures to worship pagan gods that was being enjoined upon the whole empire. And

0: Trajan heard that, and he also entered into a visitation of the major cities in the empire. Antioch was one of the on the very fringes of the empire, but he went there and he challenged Ignatius personally about his resistance, and Ignatius refused to back down, and Trajan ordered him to be brought to Rome to be fed to the beasts.
1: Yes.
0: To entertain the people. Now, Ignatius, as he was moving, he didn't, of course, go back to Rome with the emperor. He was put on ships where there were soldiers who tortured him. Mm. But every port that they stopped at, Ignatius begged the soldiers if he could visit the people, and they allowed it. And then he would write, after visiting, he would write a letter. Now, we don't know how many letters he wrote, but we have seven. Seven have survived. Five of them are to cities that the boat, or different boats he was on, stopped at. One is addressed to Polycarp, who was the bishop of Ephesus, and one is addressed to the Roman community that he had not yet visited, and whom he was begging to accept what he was writing to them. You know, he said, you probably will be moved to try to get me free. Mm-hmm. But let me become a victim for Christ. Let me become the bread that we celebrate at the Eucharist. It becomes the risen, but crucified first, body of the Lord.
1: Yes.
0: And he draws out a very rich sacramental symbolism to what he's entering into, and he identifies discipleship to the very end, accepting even martyrdom as the ultimate in giving one's life over to the Lord.
1: Well, Archbishop, we need to go to a break, but you leave us on a remarkable note, and I just want to ask us to ponder that as we go to the break, right? You heard what Archbishop's concluding statement was there, right? That he saw this martyrdom as the ultimate, right, end of a life of service to the Lord. Being like Christ. And there's a scripture passage I want to pick up on when we come back from that, this break, to chat about a little bit more deeply. But in the meantime, I do want you to get out to EWTN's Religious Catalog. As you can tell just from the few things that you've heard us say today, this book is a book, I think, that holds such treasures of grace for you. Such insights for you, such applicability for your life, right? So I invite you to get a copy. It's Priests in Love with God and Eager to Witness to the Gospel. 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That's EWTNRC.com. It contains within it the history we're talking about, but also the wisdom of Archbishop Alfred Hughes, which I know is going to inspire you. We're going to be right back. Stay with us.

0: 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Next time, Sean Corcoran helps men find their voice and purpose in the pro-life ministry while helping fathers affected by abortion. 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
1: Welcome to Catholic Blitz. I'm Father John Trigilio, the Diocese of Harrisburg, Pennsylvania, joined by my illustrious colleague, Father Ken Bergenti of the Diocese of Metuchen, New Jersey. And Father Ken, you have 60 seconds to answer this question. Do you have to pick a new name for confirmation?
2: No, you can keep your same name that you have at baptism, especially if it's a saint's name. Now, sometimes they don't choose saint's name. It could be a family name, like the last name of the mother, Bexley, for example. And so they may want to choose a saint name at this point. Or if they're in catechism class and in Catholic school, usually that's the time where they have to write a report on the saint, they have to do some research, so sometimes that's when they choose a different saint as well. So you have the option either to keep your baptismal name as your confirmation name, or you can choose a new one and have a different and a wonderful relationship with a new saint that would be your patron.
1: Wow, 19 seconds to go, that was wonderful. And please come back again for another episode of Catholic Blitz.

0: Welcome back, friends. We are visiting with our guest today, His Excellency Archbishop Alfred Hughes, and he's the author of a number of books. I've had the good pleasure and privilege of interviewing him on two of them, this being the second, and this is the book we're discussing today, Priests in Love with God and Eager to Witness to the Gospel. 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I can tell you something about this book, and that is that it's one you won't forget. It's one that will have a lasting impression on you. And I think that it is one that will continue to feed you for a very, very long time. So I want to invite you to get out there to EWTNRC.com. Priests in Love with God and Eager to Witness to the Gospel. Archbishop's other book is there as well, and it is Spiritual Masters. You might as well get them both while you're out there, right? You can never have too many good books. That's how I live my life, and I think it's true. So I invite you to get both of those while you're shopping. Archbishop, I want to talk with you about Ignatius. I spent most of my life in Florida, and in Tarpon Springs, Florida, which was just up the road from me about, maybe 5 miles, maybe not quite that. The parish there is St. Ignatius of Antioch Catholic Church. And I think it spent a considerable portion of its history making reference to this as Ignatius of Antioch, not Ignatius Loyola, right? And so I was intrigued by him, and I think that I became probably first very familiar with his story through the Office of Readings, because the very account that you're giving us today is the account that's contained in the Office of Readings there. And it's a beautiful one. And that quotation of his that is there that you reiterated for us, that he wanted to be ground up, right? Ground up into bread to become Eucharist, reminds me of a beautiful scripture passage that to me has been a great source of consolation and wisdom, and may I say courage and strength. And that comes to us from St. Paul, Colossians chapter 1, verse 24. For I make up in my own flesh what is lacking in the sufferings of Christ for his sake, the body, the church, right? Of the church, right?
1: Beautiful.
0: Just a remarkable understanding that this passion, we're baptized into the passion, death, and resurrection of our Lord Jesus Christ, right? So the vicissitudes of life, the downs that we experience in life, are our opportunity to be who Ignatius of Antioch says he is, to be that sacrificial offering, right, for the sake of the church.
1: Wonderful, wonderful comment to make. So often we tend to dismiss or run away from or in some way protect ourselves from suffering. And yet God is close to us, purifying us through suffering.
0: That's right.
1: We don't sense it at the time. That's what makes it challenging. But that's the purpose. And if we can recognize that and embrace that, that makes all the difference in the world.
0: Yeah.
1: Now, you know, it may seem overpowering to listen to Ignatius of Antioch talking about his own impending martyrdom and being fed to the beasts, and even saying, if they cower and don't begin to attack, I will seduce them. I don't think I would have the courage to say that, but or certainly not do that. But anyway, he also, in writing to Polycarp, who was the bishop of Ephesus, extolled white martyrdom,
0: mm-hmm.
1: Now, beyond red martyrdom, being faithful in the face of challenge and adversity over a whole lifetime.
0: That's right.
1: So he was not preoccupied with physical martyrdom, but martyrdom really being faithful to the end, however the end comes about. We're not in control of that.
0: That's right.
1: Faithful to the end, giving witness, whether it's through great pain or whether it's very simple. So I just want to mention that as well. And in that letter, and the other letters to the ecclesial communities that he visited, he focuses on inviting the people to see themselves as united with Christ to their union with one another in the bishop. Mm-hmm. The bishop is the visible link with Christ. And to the extent that the lay members of the church are really living in communion with the bishop, they're going to be more in communion with the Lord and with the Trinitarian life that the Lord makes available to us. Mm-hmm.
0: Yes. Yeah. You know, again, you're reminding me of that beautiful pattern that we talked about yesterday, you know, how the interior logic of God in the way in which he has set up this means by which we come into union with him through the great grace of our church, right? And so you were talking about, you know, the line of succession basically in Antioch, right? And that St. Peter was one of those bishops, right? Well, when we look at the bishop, we realize that the bishop, every bishop, you are a successor to those apostles, and the charism of those apostles is your charism. I mean, isn't that true? By way of ordination, but by way of the office of bishop.
1: I just have to bring awe to that.
0: It's true, though.
1: You know, it's not something that's deserved. It's a gift.
0: It is.
1: And it's a mystery.
0: Mm-hmm. It's true.
1: We mentioned about the predecessors to Ignatius. Polycarp was a disciple of John the Apostle. Mm-hmm. He succeeded John the Apostle as Bishop of Ephesus. Yeah. And something that means something special to me, Irenaeus was born in Ephesus. He was sent missionary efforts, went to France, founded the church in Lyon. And from the church in Lyon, the first diocesan priest to serve in the Archdiocese of New Orleans came from Lyon.
0: Isn't that something?
1: So I have a special spiritual affinity.
0: Of course you do.
1: With John the Apostle, Polycarp, Irenaeus.
0: This is your family tree. It's quite beautiful. I mean, you know, you can't make this stuff up. This is all God's providence, right? We're almost to the end of the program,

0: But you know, you talked about Ignatius. You talked about the fact that you know he said, if the beasts do not attack me, I will seduce them to attack me. Right? He was so all in for our Lord. And you also mentioned that in the times of trial, right? In the times of trial, we don't see the fact that this is an opportunity to grow in holiness of life. But that's what keeps us rooted in knowing that God does that is faith. And so I just want to close by just giving a little, you know, word of exhortation to you today. I don't know what's going on in your life, but maybe you're facing a great big trial right now and you're wondering, where is God? And God is right there. He is right there with you. You might not be able to perceive him with your senses, or even in the interior of your heart, in your emotions, or even in your time of prayer. But that doesn't mean that he isn't there. Dig deeply into that theological virtue of faith that you received at your baptism. Let it imbue you, and you will come out more than conqueror in Christ Jesus, and you will be more like him afterwards. So hold on. Hold on, hold on to the truths of the faith. Don't let go of them. Hold on.
1: A blessed message.
0: Wow. May God be praised for that. And let us send you out to EWTN's religious catalog, EWTNRC.com, the book, Priests in Love with God and Eager to Witness to the Gospel, available for you there. We're going to be with you again tomorrow with Archbishop. So tune in. Bye-bye now.

0: Antigone begins as the dust settles on a battle in which the sons of Oedipus fight on opposing sides and kill each other in combat. Creon, king of Thebes, declares that one of the brothers, Eteocles, should be buried with full military honors, but that the other, Polynices, is a traitor to the state who must not be dignified with burial. On the contrary, Polynices is to be left to rot where he fell, food for the vultures and the wild dogs. The decision of Antigone, the sister of both deceased warriors, to give her brother a dignified religious burial in defiance of the law of the state sets up a drama in which timeless legal and moral principles are evoked. Forced to choose between the rites of religion and the law of the land, Antigone chooses to be obedient to the gods in defiance of the law. Her logic is theological. Creon's law forbidding a religious burial for her brother is an outrage to the gods. Seeing reality in terms of her eternal destiny, she fears offending the gods more than she fears the power of the state to execute her for breaking its laws.
1: Get the whole story on all the great books every Catholic should know. Watch the full-length series anytime at ewtn.com/on-demand.
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3: Leo I the Great was truly a titanic figure. He literally saved Rome from destruction. He promoted unity in the life of the church. He deepened our understanding of our Lord. And he forged for ever after a better understanding of the place and role of the popes in the church. He is justifiably called the Great, and he is justifiably a doctor of the church.

0: The Roman Empire in the West was crumbling. Barbarian armies crossed the once impenetrable borders of imperial lands. Once mighty Roman emperors cowered in fear before the onslaught. And new heresies threatened the unity of the church. It was in this time of chaos, in the year 440, that a deacon named Leo was elected pope. He served as vicar of Christ for 21 years. By the end of his pontificate, he had earned his place as a father of the church, a doctor of the church, and the title of the Great.
1: Well, scholars have, in evaluating his life, said that Leo is perhaps one of the most, if not the most, significant Christian figure in antiquity. And that's a pretty strong claim. I think it's defensible, though. In his 21 years as pope, he exercises a ministry that not only looks after the spiritual and catechetical needs of the people, but also just their temporal and political needs. And that's something very new. So I think for that reason, you know, Leo is considered not only great in himself, but a significant figure in early Christian history.
0: From the few details we have of the early life of Leo the Great, he was probably born in the region of Tuscany in northern Italy. At some point, however, his family moved to Rome, and it was there that he received a solid education. His family belonged to the Roman nobility, which gave him access to the best schools, the best training. But this was also a Christian family, and Leo received as well a solid formation in the faith. His family and Leo were thus comfortable both in the papal court and in the imperial court. In time, he became a deacon and a trusted figure in Rome and even across the empire.
1: It seems that he received perhaps the best kind of education possible to a young Roman citizen at that time. Why do we say that? Well, because he, just as an adult, exercises just an incredible capacity for administration, on the one hand, but also just in his writing and in his speaking, he evidences a really stylized Latin that reveals a certain study of the language, but also must be real education. I mean, he put a lot of work into being a master communicator, and so his Latin and the style of his Latin betrays a high level of education.
2: As a deacon in the church, Leo quickly established himself as a brilliant mind, but also as somebody who was reliable. Diplomatically, politically, intellectually. And it was for that reason, then, that the empress and the emperors found him such a valuable instrument for diplomacy, and of course the popes found him a valuable messenger as well. When we're thinking about Leo as a deacon, as still a relatively young man, it is remarkable to consider how trusted he was by both emperors, empresses, and by the Pope. For example, the Empress Galla Placidia, who was the dominant figure in the empire in the West, turned to him for help. She sent him to Gaul, in modern France, to try to end and prevent bloodshed among some of her political leaders and her generals.
1: In the larger spiritual and theological world, Leo's also kind of a known figure. St. John Cassian, for example, dedicates one of his dogmatic works to the deacon Leo, just as someone who is worthy of that kind of dedication, but also somebody who would be interested in that kind of writing and theological studies. So when it comes to the administration of church affairs, to the administration of temporal affairs, but also to the deep study of theology and the pursuit of the spiritual life, all of these things came together in Leo in a particular way as a deacon, which served as tremendous preparation for his papacy.
0: That preparation was crucial for what was ahead of him and the church. Leo was sent by popes and emperors on more missions, including Emperor Valentinian III. He went with the blessing of Pope Sixtus III, who had

0: had long relied on his deacon for counsel and wisdom. While Leo was away on a mission to Gaul, Sixtus died in August 440. In the election that followed for a new bishop of Rome, the decision was unanimous. The deacon Leo should be pope. Word was sent to Gaul commanding Leo to return to Rome. Upon his return, he was consecrated on September the 29th and began one of the most challenging pontificates in the history of the Church. The crises facing him were immense, but the first were in the Eternal City itself.
1: When he came in as Pope, the treasury was in pretty good shape, the papal treasury, but he immediately began to spend it, not on bigger buildings, but on caring for people. So who was going to care for the sick? There's no social services. The empire's collapsed. The church takes up care of the sick. Who is going to take care of the poor? The church. Now, believe it or not, the city needed some military defense. The church paid for military defense of the city and repairing of the walls, repairing of the roads. Not everyone belonged to the church in this day, the majority did, but this is the church serving the whole society of Rome.
0: Another pressing concern was unity in the church.
2: So among the first priorities that Leo faced as Pope is, you know, we could probably put them under the large banner of just the unity of the church. Leo saw that the unity of the church, especially, and maybe it was the disintegration of the empire that helped to teach him this, is that the unity of the church is not founded or grounded in blood. The unity of the church isn't based on everyone belonging to the same political authority.
3: The faith by which we live shall never vary in any age. For one is the faith which sanctifies the just of all ages.
2: It's through professing the creed, believing, you know, in Jesus Christ, and being a professing member of the church. In the mid-5th century, as Leo looked out, you know, around the Mediterranean world, he saw a lot of disunity. Not just social disunity, political disunity, but also doctrinal disunity. This required that he confront specific heresies, you know, head on. You had, in his day, still you know, kind of the remnants of Arianism, which had afflicted the church in the 4th century. You still had elements of Manichaeism, you know, which is this thought of it's a kind of religious syncretism that has at its heart a dualistic view of the world, that there's a good God and an evil God, and they're constantly at war with each other, and they're at war with each other in us. You know, if the good God is the principle of spirit and the evil God is the principle of matter.
0: Early in his papacy, Leo confronted the heretical Manichaeans who had come to Rome. He held a public debate with them and then ordered their writings burned. In sermons and a letter, Leo warned the bishops of Italy and the faithful that the Manichaeans were the most savage enemies of souls, who were misleading the faithful and destroying the unity of the church.
2: And so Leo knew that in his role as the Bishop of Rome, you know, as Pope, he was to be the agent of unity in fulfilling Christ's command to Peter to strengthen the brethren. Leo immediately began a work of unifying Christian belief, not just in his own region, not just in Rome, but across the West and even into the Eastern Mediterranean world.
1: Leo, as in you see all the early popes, they very much understand that Jesus taught Peter and the disciples what leadership was about by washing their feet. So as far as Leo is concerned, he is one who washes the feet of his people. And he's really serious about being a servant, although he's coming from an aristocratic background. He is indeed a servant leadership model here.
3: Out of the whole world, one man, Peter, is chosen to preside at the calling of all nations and to be set over all the apostles and all the fathers of the church.
2: And it wasn't just action that Leo took. He also, I think, in quieter moments, reflected deeply on the grace of Peter, the office of Peter. And there are several sermons that have come down to us where in his preaching he shares his thoughts on how, what the office of Peter is, what the grace of Peter is, and then reflecting in his own circumstances how that's to be exercised. in his own day.
0: Leo's exercise of the Petrine office was crucial in facing the new Christological heresy that struck the church in the middle of the 5th century. Through the courage of faithful Christians, heresies that distorted the truth about Jesus Christ had been defeated in the 4th and 5th centuries at the Councils of Nicaea in 325, Constantinople in 381, and Ephesus in 431. Nicaea and Constantinople defeated the Arians, who denied Christ's divinity, while Ephesus dealt with the heresy of Nestorianism, that claimed that there were two separate persons, one human and one divine, in the incarnate Christ. By the 5th century, another heresy had emerged through the teachings of a priest just outside of Constantinople by the name of Eutyches. The priest proposed that Christ, in fact, is God, but that the divine essence had absorbed Christ's humanity so that Jesus' human nature was, as Eutyches declared, dissolved like a drop of honey in the sea. It was called a monophysite heresy, from the Greek for one nature.
2: The church has always resisted any kind of description of the incarnation where anything of the humanity of Christ is somehow lessened. The church has always understood that in order for Christ to be our Savior, in order for us to be saved by Him, in order for our humanity, our human nature, fallen in sin, to be healed by the grace of Christ, everything that we are has to be found in Christ, because it's hard to see how it is that we're saved by a Savior who is, in fact, only appears to be human and is not human. Leo saw as the task to describe how it is that, no, that in fact, in Christ, we have one person, the divine person, in two natures, divine nature and a human nature. And that's what Leo sets out, you know, to do.
4: Leo composed what is known to history simply as the Tome, a letter in which he explained, in very succinct terms, relatively speaking, Christ's divinity and Christ's humanity in that perfect union of the two. That in the person of Christ, he has two natures, divine and human, brought together in what theological terms is called the hypostatic union. Now, that is one of the most profound mysteries in the life of the faith, in the life of Christianity. But Leo, in this one little letter, was able to articulate it perfectly in terms that almost any Christian could understand.
5: And Leo says, he writes this magnificent poetic explanation of the fact that Jesus is fully human and fully divine. Poetic, masterful, you know, beautiful rhetoric. One of the lines is, lowliness is assumed by majesty, weakness by power, mortality by eternity.
0: The Tome of Leo was supposed to be read at a council in 449, but supporters of Eutyches blocked it and punished the enemies of the heretical priest, including the brief exile of Leo's ally, Patriarch Flavian of Constantinople. 2 years later, another council was held at Chalcedon. Leo's tome was finally read to the council, and all of the bishops gathered there chose Leo's letter to be their statement to express Orthodox Christian belief regarding the incarnation.
5: So as the Eastern fathers of a council, because most of the bishops there are from the East, as they're listening to this beautiful explanation, the Tome of Leo, explaining the relationship between the human and divine in Jesus, one of the Eastern bishops gets up and yells out, "Peter has spoken through the mouth of Leo." And that famous comment is very telling.
4: Leo managed at the Council of Chalcedon to do two things of lasting note. The first was that he had this tome read out. He offered to the church a very clear enunciation, elucidation of who Christ is. But then there was this recognition by the council as well that Peter had spoken through Leo. So on the one hand, he made this powerful, lasting contribution to the theological life of the church, but then he also was able to accomplish the recognition of the place of Peter also in the life of the church.
0: Having defeated heresy at the Council of Chalcedon, Leo had little time to celebrate. A new crisis arrived in the Western Empire, The peril came not from heresy, but from invasion. Only Leo stood between Rome, the Eternal City, and its utter destruction by an enemy called the Scourge of God.
6: It's where heaven touches earth. Silence becomes song. And the humble encounter the most holy. Litanies from the Shrine of the Most Blessed Sacrament. The Chaplet of the Divine Mercy. The Holy Rosary with Mother Angelica. Stations of the Cross. Daily Mass. And more. 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
4: The name Attila the Hun summons up images of the very title that he was given by people in the Roman Empire, and that is the Scourge of God. Wherever he went, wherever his army of horsemen, of brutal barbarians, they laid waste, they set fire, they pillaged, they destroyed. And the title, The Scourge of God, seemed to embody perfectly what Attila was bringing to the Western Empire, and that was death and destruction.
0: The Huns were originally a tribe from Eurasia who invaded Central Europe in the first decades of the 5th century and threatened the Eastern Roman Empire. Bribed by the Eastern emperors to turn away, Attila and his army of fierce horsemen stormed into the Western Empire. Attila invaded Gaul in 451. An alliance was formed by the Romans with every ally they could find to stop him. That included the barbarian Goths who had sacked Rome only a few decades before and had settled in the lands of the Roman Empire because the Romans no longer had the strength to keep them out. All of them recognized the immense threat that Attila posed, and so they gathered together their forces and confronted him at the Battle of the Catalaunian Plain. It was a bloodbath, but it accomplished what they needed. It stopped the invasion of Gaul. Attila, however, wasn't done. He turned south to Italy with a plan to loot, sack, and destroy the Eternal City, the symbol of the Roman Empire.
4: There was only one thing standing between him and Rome. It was not the Roman legions. There were virtually no military forces left in Italy to stop him. Rather, it was the Pope. Leo himself, in the absence of political power, of the absence of political leadership, had to step forward. And so, alone virtually, he set out from Rome and met Attila the Hun at the city of Mantua. It was one of those legendary moments that has been captured by artists that lives on in legend.
5: Interestingly enough, of course, there was an offer of some money. And of course, there was a moral appeal. Now, we don't have a record of the moral appeal. And we do know that Attila wasn't impressed with money alone because he could come in and just take it all and kill and rape. But somehow, he decided to turn away. Now, if you ask me, we call that the power of the Holy Spirit.
4: There is a legend that Attila, when meeting with Pope Leo, saw hanging in the air some sort of a vision from heaven that filled even the Scourge of God with a fear of God. And we know that Attila, for whatever reason, turned around. All of the credit, in one way or another, has to go to Leo. If for no other reason, then alone among the leaders of the West, he was willing to ride on his own, sit down with the Scourge of God, and reason with him.
0: Within a year, Attila, the Scourge of God, was dead, and his empire fell apart. Leo had saved Rome, but within 3 years of his meeting with Attila the Hun, in 455, a new threat emerged on the horizon. The Germanic tribe of the Vandals. They gave their name to someone who destroys. The Vandals were Germanic, They were dangerous. They were far better organized than the Huns, and they were marching on Rome.
4: Where Attila the Hun could be convinced to turn around and leave Italy, there was no such luck this time with the Vandals under Gaiseric. However, Leo stood with his priests in front of these barbarians at the very gates of Rome and struck a bargain. Gaiseric, who was interested in creating an empire for himself that would last, was open to negotiation. And so Leo, in the absence again of any significant political leadership in the Western Empire, stood in front of this barbarian king and haggled for the safety of Rome.
5: Leo wasn't able to keep them from coming into the city, but what he did do was change their behavior. They came into the city and they robbed, but they promised they wouldn't kill, burn, rape. And they took captives back to Africa, and that's where their headquarters were at this point in time, in North Africa. And Leo sold many of the beautiful chalices and other things that were precious to the church to redeem what's even more precious, and that is those captives who had been taken from Rome. So in the way he deals with social justice or with charity and possessions of the church, it's a lesson for us, really.
4: This was a compromise, of course, and Leo understood very deeply that the Roman Empire in the West truly was doomed, that there were no armies left to defend it, no imperial government left to save it, and it had now fallen to him to do everything he could to salvage something of civilization, but at the same time to forge that Christian civilization out of what he knew was going to be a very dark and terrible time for his people.
0: In the midst of the struggle against heresy and the collapse of Roman civilization, Leo was also a true pastor and teacher of the faith. He left behind over 100 letters and some 150 sermons.
5: All we have from Leo are homilies and letters, nothing else. But what we have in terms of those homilies are magnificent. And they cover the great feasts of the year. They cover the Beatitudes, magnificent insight into the Beatitudes. So they even cover a few of the great seasons of Lent and Advent and Christmas. So they're just a treasure.
4: The sermons themselves reveal to us sort of a real-time presentation of the faith, of what Leo, we know, actually said to those to whom he was preaching, speaking to the Romans, but speaking as well to the whole church. His love for Christ, the essence of the faith, defending Christ's humanity and divinity in that one person of Christ. But it also has the practical aspects of his concerns for morality, for the sacraments, for liturgy.
5: And one of the things that he does is he heightens the paradox entailed in the mystery of, for example, Christmas. Instead of relaxing it, as heretics do, he celebrates how it almost it defies our imagination and our intellect, that humanity can be wed to divinity.
7: Christian, remember, your dignity is really, it's not so much a reflection on how great we are, but on how great Christ is. Because if an individual human being can be called a Christian, to bear the name of Christ, it's really Christ's dignity that the Christian assumes in being called a Christian, by being baptized into the passion, death, and resurrection of Christ, to becoming a living vessel of the Holy Spirit that baptism makes us, to become an adopted son or daughter of the Father in baptism through our union with Christ. It's really Christ's tremendous dignity as the eternal Word of the Father, made flesh, our Savior, that it's his life and his grace that we come to participate in. That's what makes us great. He's unflappable in maintaining his fidelity to Christ. His faith remains unshaken, such that in his quiet moments, and I don't know if there were many, but he was able, through his own understanding and study of the gospel, study of the faith, to attain a depth of understanding of the mysteries of Christ. that not only he

0: held to, you know, so strongly, but with God's grace, so articulate and communicated. So what daily life must have been like for him in order to achieve that result? Yeah, I'd like to know the secret of that, because I think most of us would like to know the secret of that, you know, of maintaining that internal recollection in the midst of a world that just is falling apart.
1: Leo died on November the 10th, 461. He asked to be buried as close as possible to the tomb of St. Peter. A grateful church granted his request. He was the first pope to be buried in St. Peter's Basilica.
2: Leo I the Great is one of only four popes honored as the Great. At a time when the church was confronting heresies old and new, he defended our authentic understanding of the identity of Christ, the person of Christ as both human and divine. He stood as well as a voice for the church's unity. He defeated enemies who marched on Rome. He quite literally saved the city of Rome from destruction. And he offers for us, for all time, a path to holiness and a deepening understanding of who we are as Christians.
0: Leo, he lived his life and he exercised the office of the papacy in a time that was crucial in Western history. The falling away of an old order, the Roman order, the emergence of something new, but it was still not clear what that was going to be. But as the Bishop of Rome, as a shepherd of the church, Leo spent 20 years of his life, 20 years as Pope, shaping the office and shaping the exercise of that office that would influence, you know, the papacy and shape the papacy for centuries to come.

0: Within the walls of a monastery dwells a joy that can't be contained.
1: We are little fish swimming about in the ocean of God's love. And that to me sums up what it's been like to live in Carmel.
0: Enter the Carmelite Monastery of St. Therese, where devout lives of prayer and thanksgiving will unleash the gospel in Detroit. On the Global Catholic Network, EWTN.

In England in the early 19th century, a small number of Catholics, the survivors from the Reformation, representing only a tiny percentage of the population, some 200,000 in all, and located chiefly in the north of the country, had succeeded despite great difficulties in keeping the faith of their fathers alive. Although they were not permitted to hold public office, to be members of parliament, or to marry into the royal family, they were not physically persecuted and were free up to a point to practice their beliefs. In fact, England had been one of the first countries to welcome and offer protection to Catholic refugees fleeing from the terror of the French Revolution a short time earlier. In 1829, there came a significant turning point in their status with the passing of a new law known as the Catholic Emancipation Act. The bill, at first, was deeply controversial, but the die was cast, and the door was now open for Catholics to enter political life. This era of emancipation also saw the height of a Gothic architectural revival, a time when some of the forgotten insights and style of decoration of the medieval church were brought back into national life. The most influential designer of this period was Augustus Welby Northmore Pugin. For a man who died at age 40, he produced a body of work which was remarkable for his time. As the architect of cathedrals, colleges, and private houses, and especially as one of the designers in the restoration of the Palace of Westminster, following a disastrous fire there, he did more than anyone else to make Gothic revival the national style in Britain. At the time, he confided to a friend, "After a most close and impartial investigation, I feel perfectly convinced that the Roman Catholic Church is the only true one, and the only one in which the grand and sublime style of architecture can ever be restored." Pugin found himself to be the spokesperson of a particular group within the church who saw Gothic revival as an area of rapprochement with the Church of England, as represented by the Oxford movement, with which Pugin made early contacts. Ironically, a former leading light of the Oxford movement, the future Cardinal Newman, concluded that the building of magnificent cathedrals and ornate buildings, at a time when the church had neither the bishops nor priests to staff them, was sheer folly. John Henry Newman, born in London in 1801, spent half his life in the Anglican Church of England and half his life as a Roman Catholic. His influence on both churches was profound, and he truly can be said to be one of the great Victorians. Following an illness in Sicily, he launched a campaign of spiritual renewal that became known as the Oxford Movement, the effect of which was to move the Church of England closer towards ritualism. The row which ensued led Newman to retire from Oxford, where he'd been vicar of St. Mary's, the University Church, to the nearby hamlet of Littlemore, where he and some friends lived, prayed and studied in some converted stables. It was here he was received into the Catholic Church by an Italian Passionist priest, Father Dominic Barberi. Before his ordination, Blessed Dominic had had a clear word from God in prayer that he was to bring the knowledge and light of Christ to nations in the north of Europe and especially to England. His life henceforth was dominated by this conviction that God was leading him to follow in the footsteps of St. Augustine, to be a new apostle to the English. Eventually, after more than a quarter of a century,

0: prayerful waiting. He was sent to Northern Europe and from there sailed to England, but then only as a second-choice leader. His apostolate lasted less than 10 years, a time when he suffered constantly from illness and loneliness and was without the support and encouragement he had the right to expect. He found his apostolate more than difficult. Before his death, he confided that many of the English need to be convinced not that the Catholic Church is the true Church, but far more importantly, that Christ is God, divine, and for many that there is even a God at all. It was the Great Famine of 1847, caused by successive poor potato harvests, which brought the first big new wave of Irish Roman Catholics into the industrial cities and towns of Britain. Recognizing the problems and the enormous difficulties confronting the few priests on hand, Pope Pius IX restored the English episcopal hierarchy for the first time since the Reformation. Nicholas Wiseman, who became Cardinal Archbishop of Westminster, took up his position amidst an outcry of horror led by the Times newspaper and Punch magazine at this papal aggression. When he died 15 years later, the hostility towards the cardinal turned to universal praise for the tremendous work he'd accomplished. He was succeeded by Henry Edward Manning, himself a convert, whose love of his largely Irish flock made him a devoted pastor to them. He was a special patron of the poor, supporting every movement to improve their condition. On his death, vast crowds of non-Catholics attended his funeral. Towards the end of the 19th century, when there was a generally accepted recognition of the rights of Catholics to worship freely, it's not surprising, perhaps, that they should now seek to revive the age-old Christian custom of pilgrimage to the ancient pre-Reformation shrines of the saints and of the Virgin Mary. In 1887, a group of Catholic pilgrims came once more to the holy island of Lindisfarne to mark the 1200th anniversary of St. Cuthbert's death, an event now celebrated annually. The story of the renewal of pilgrimage at Walsingham, once one of the greatest of all European Marian shrines, can be said to have started in 1896 with the purchase and restoration of the Slipper Chapel by a recent convert. Charlotte Boyd, born in 1837 of Anglican parents, was later received into the Catholic Church in Belgium. She had a great desire to put Walsingham on the map once more and tried, unsuccessfully, to purchase the grounds and the ruins of the ancient priory. After lengthy negotiations, though, she was able to obtain the Slipper Chapel. Built in the 14th century, it has a pleasing aspect of decorated and perpendicular architecture. The last stop on the old pilgrim route, closest to the shrine of the Holy House and the priory, it was recognized as being one of the most beautiful small chapels of medieval England. Following the Reformation, it fell into decay, but providentially, unlike so many other sacred places, it wasn't destroyed. In turn, it was used as a poorhouse, a cottage, forge, and then finally as a barn. Charlotte Boyd, who'd hoped that it would become a place of devotion and prayer, sadly did not live to see this happen in her own lifetime. She died in 1906 and was buried in an unmarked grave in the Catholic cemetery in Kensal Rise. However, as she had been an oblate of St. Benedict and a great benefactress of Downside Abbey, the abbot there honoured her by donating a special abbey cross for her burial site. So that her memory could be kept alive at Walsingham, the head cross was later transferred and placed against the east wall of the Slipper Chapel. It's hoped that one day her remains will also, as is fitting, be interred there as well. In 1896, the year the site was purchased, there wasn't a single Catholic living in Walsingham. It was part of the extensive parish of King's Lynn, which had also experienced great difficulties, necessitating the rebuilding of the local church, originally designed by Pugin and built in 1845. When Father George Wrigglesworth came there, the church had deteriorated to such an extent that urgent action was needed. After much effort, he and his small congregation, about 90 at that time, raised the necessary funds and the building was completed in 1897. As Walsingham lay within the parish boundaries, they were keen to revive devotion to their patron, and with the help of the Guild of Our Lady of Ransom, founded a year earlier in London. They petitioned Pope Leo XIII to allow them to incorporate a restored little chapel and altar, modeled on a small scale on the Holy House at Loreto in Italy. His Holiness signed a rescript of assent and directed that a statue, which should be copied from the one venerated in the Church of Santa Maria in Cosmedin in Rome. It was made in Oberammergau and blessed by the Pope and brought in procession from King's Lynn railway station to the church on August the 19th. The day following, the first public pilgrimage since the dissolution of 1538, made up of 50 of the faithful, one of whom was Charlotte Boyd, went on its way to Walsingham. The Prince of Wales, the future Edward VII, who'd drawn attention to the discomfort suffered by his royal Catholic guests at his estate at Sandringham when attending Mass on Sundays at Lynn, gave generous support to the church, as did the kings of Spain and Italy, whose coats of arms are displayed on the rood beam. Edward, who came to the throne on the death of his mother, Queen Victoria, at the relatively late age of 59, was the first reigning English monarch since the 17th century to attend publicly a Catholic service when he and Queen Alexandra came to St. James's Spanish Place in London for the memorial Requiem Mass for the King of Portugal and the young Crown Prince, both assassinated in Lisbon on February the 1st, 1908. Closer to home, the memory of many of the English and Welsh martyrs, executed some 300 years earlier, had also not been forgotten, and the cause for their official recognition continued. On December the 15th, 1929, Pope Pius XI beatified 136 of them, including Sir Thomas More and Cardinal John Fisher. Following the receipt of a deluge of postulatorial letters, these two great martyrs were later canonized by the same Pope in 1935. When reflecting back on those turbulent times, the Church does not seek to reopen old wounds or give cause for mutual recrimination and insult. On the contrary, it is a moment to express gratitude for the very real progress which is being made towards the restoration of unity amongst all Christians. Beatification and canonization are two of the ways in which the Catholic Church publicly expresses her faith about the important doctrine of the communion of saints. Other Christians, among them Anglo-Catholics, hold the same doctrine, but express it in different ways. It's the Church's main intention to propose for the admiration of humanity the example of persons faithful to Christ and to their conscience, even to the extent of the shedding of their blood, and specifically of those who showed their love for all their fellow men by praying on the scaffold, not only for those who shared their faith, but also for all their fellow countrymen, and in particular for the head of state. The martyrs are, therefore, especially noteworthy as examples of true charity towards those who do not profess the same faith, and their witness places before all of humanity the primacy of eternal and religious values over the realities of the earth. In the 1920s, one dedicated man who worked assiduously towards his vision of Christian unity was Alfred Hope Patton, the Anglican vicar of St. Mary's in Walsingham. Misunderstood by his own ecclesial superiors at the time, who were hostile to the idea of an Anglican Marian shrine at Walsingham, he nevertheless knew that this was his vocation and faithfully carried it out. It all started simply enough with the placing of a statue of Our Lady of Walsingham in the Gills Chapel in the church, where local people gathered to pray. As their numbers increased over the years, it became necessary to construct a separate shrine to accommodate the pilgrims. Father Patton intended it to serve as a living act of reparation for the sin of the disunity of the church. As a reminder, stones from most of the major monastic houses suppressed during the Reformation are embedded in the walls of the Holy House. On its completion, the statue was translated in solemn procession from the parish church to the new shrine, where a ceremony of welcome was held to mark this significant event in the life of the Anglican Church. These years also witnessed the first national Catholic pilgrimage to Walsingham. Although in the care of Downside Abbey, the Slipper Chapel, from the time of its purchase, had remained empty, as pilgrims continued to go to King's Lynn. It was not until Lawrence Ewens was consecrated Bishop of Northampton that steps were taken for it to become a national shrine. In August 1934, he celebrated the first Mass in the chapel since the time of the Reformation. And on the 19th of that month, the Cardinal Archbishop of Westminster, Francis Bourne, led some 12,000 pilgrims to the shrine, where an open-air benediction was celebrated in the fields opposite. It was a day charged with significance, for the last cardinal to have visited Walsingham was Wolsey in 1517, who had come there a sick man seeking a cure for an illness. The role of the Slipper Chapel as England's new national Catholic Marian shrine dates therefore from August 1934. The interior, so beautifully and painstakingly restored, is today greatly enhanced by a beautiful replica of an original medieval statue. The scepter is embossed with a threefold lily, a symbol of virginity and purity. The Saxon crown and throne are a sign of Mary's royalty, for she is the Queen Mother, Sion of King David, and Mother of the King of Kings. The infant Jesus, Saviour and Redeemer, holds the scriptures. He sits on his mother's lap, the seat of wisdom. A toadstone, the East Anglican symbol of evil, is wedged beneath her foot. The throne is decorated with seven rings, symbolizing the gifts of the Holy Spirit and the seven sacraments. The pillars are of the house of God, the Church. The statue was carved in the Marian year of 1954 and crowned on August the 15th, the Feast of the Assumption, by Archbishop O'Hara, the apostolic delegate, on behalf of Pope Pius XII. It's one of the very few statues in the world to be crowned in the name of a pope. Pius for some years had had a personal devotion to Our Lady of Walsingham. Following World War II, he'd requested that in the name of the British troops who were on military duty in Rome, that a figure should be carved to sit permanently on his desk. The small image was presented to the pontiff at an audience granted to 150 British military personnel on April 11, 1947. There is an old saying to the effect that when England returns to Walsingham, as in days of old, the Blessed Virgin Mary will come back to England. It might perhaps have been equally expressed the other way round, that when she is welcomed back to England, England will indeed return to Walsingham. It could be said in the light of recent developments in this pilgrimage centre that the fortunes of the Christian Church in England and its unity, and indeed the future welfare of the nation as a whole, are inextricably bound up with the shrine and all it stands for. The existence, therefore, of two separately managed sanctuaries, so close to each other, poses some questions, but the facts of history cannot be easily ignored. Separated churches will always remain an anomaly, but the pain of the present divisions should go some way to reconciling differences. A call to unity is incumbent not only on the two communities in Walsingham, but on all people everywhere, a call to be reconciled in the truth. Ecclesial communion over the centuries has been painfully wounded, and people of all sides are to blame. These wounds are a cause of scandal to the world.
1: Good morning, everybody.
2: Good morning.
0: On the day when unity of faith and of Christian life is restored to England, there will be one authentic communion of the Christian family, a communion of origin and belief, a communion of saints in the freedom and love of the Spirit of Christ himself. For real Christian unity lies in the understanding that there is one flock, one church, one true apostolic faith, and one leader in the church. For the faithful, it is the cross which is the signpost of love and unity, and through which true peace comes. Pope Paul VI, who was deeply committed to these principles, welcomed Michael Ramsay, the Archbishop of Canterbury, to Rome, and in a warm and dramatic gesture gave him his own Episcopal ring. In May 1970, the Pope announced that the canonization of 40 previously beatified martyrs of England and Wales, 7 laymen and women, 13 secular priests and 20 religious, would take place in St. Peter's in October of that year. In the event, 23,000 people gathered in the Great Basilica, including 10,000 from Britain, together with the entire entourage of the English and Welsh Catholic hierarchy and mitred abbots, to participate in the service. Pope Paul also had a good rapport with some of the Eastern Orthodox churches and enjoyed a close personal relationship with Athanagoras, the Greek Orthodox Patriarch of Istanbul. His efforts to open up dialogue with non-Catholics was given a major boost with the election of his successor, Pope John Paul II, in 1978, the first non-Italian pope in over 300 years. Throughout his pontificate, John Paul has continued to encourage meetings and dialogue with all the Orthodox rites, reminding them that the universal church should not fail to be united, nor to speak the same truth about the cross, and that the history of humanity is waiting for just such a unity. Perhaps one of the highlights of his early years in office, and a highly significant one for England, was the visit of Queen Elizabeth II to the Vatican on October the 17th in 1980, accompanied by the Duke of Edinburgh. After 400 years, the door which had been previously shut tight to Catholics and Catholicism by her predecessor Elizabeth I was now reopened by the present Queen. On this occasion, she and John Paul made a mutually good impression. The Holy Father had been eagerly looking forward to the meeting, wanting to convey his sincere regard for all that the Queen represents. "In the person of Your Majesty," he told her, "I render homage to the Christian heritage of your people, as well as to their cultural achievements." The Queen, in turn, welcomed the visit that the Pope was planning to make to Britain at Whitsuntide Pentecost in May 1982. For the many millions who saw the Pontiff in person or on television, it must have seemed as if the country, for a brief moment, had been lifted into another dimension at seeing this solitary man in red, with his clear eye and radiant face. John Paul seemed to incarnate a response to the secret longing of many hearts, a man of pure religion, speaking of peace and of justice and of unity. This was especially true at Canterbury Cathedral, where the leaders of the Anglican Communion had come from all parts of the world to greet him. "As I look at this great assembly," John Paul told a huge gathering of young people, "I am full of respect for each of you. I believe in you, I believe in all mankind, and I believe in the unique dignity of every human being. If you pause to reflect," he told his audience, "you will begin to realize how much you experience the Holy Spirit in your lives, especially through the goodness and kindness that other people show you. Our faith can be none other than the faith of Pentecost." On Whit Sunday, an estimated 100,000 joined the Pope at a solemn High Mass. "Let us learn from Mary, our Mother," he told those present. "In England, the Diary of Mary, the faithful for centuries have made pilgrimage to her shrine at Walsingham." John Paul's obvious love for the Virgin Mary, as is well known, springs in part from his native roots in Poland, where traditionally for many centuries a special relationship has existed between the Mother of Christ and the Polish people, and she continues to hold a preeminent place in their devotion and in their piety. There are in Poland a number of traditional Marian shrines, of which the best known perhaps is at Częstochowa, where the icon of the Black Virgin of Jasnogóra is venerated. John Paul came here on one of his official visits as Pope to his native country. From almost day one of his pontificate, he made it clear that his time in office would be one of unprecedented gestures, that the new Bishop of Rome would set a new pattern as a traveling pope, as a missionary and pilgrim pope, a pope of all nations, willing and anxious to bring the message of Christ to the world with a new banner, "Be not afraid." His inspiration for the direction in which he sought to go doubtless came from the Virgin Mary herself, for in November 1950 in Holland, she had revealed a new title for herself, the Lady Mary, Mother of All Nations. She first appeared to her visionary Ida Peerdeman in Amsterdam on the Feast of the Annunciation on March the 25th in 1945, exactly 600 years after a famous Eucharistic

miracle in the city. The apparitions, both in Holland and in Germany, lasted from 1945 to 1959. In that time, over 60 messages were given to the seer, including many warnings about a moral decline in all nations, which, if continued, would lead to a catastrophe. It is evident that the Virgin Mary didn't come just to predict future events, but as these have happened over the years, it's a clear sign of proof of the authenticity of the visionary's claims. Her main purpose was to reveal God's plan for humanity and to teach people how to invoke and seek the coming of the Holy Spirit of peace into the world. She does not focus on herself, but on the Redeemer and the cross, in the shadow of which she stands. And as the spiritual mother of all peoples, she affirms that she does not speak to one country alone, but to all nations. Her new title, therefore, is meant not only as a name of honor, but first and foremost as a program, so that she can be made known universally. For it's at this time in history, specifically, when all nations of the world must be formed in spiritual unity, first Christians, then everyone on earth.

0: The Virgin Mary also emphasized certain theological truths which are taught by the Church and revealed a new dogma to be proclaimed, the last in Marian history. As she remained with the apostles in prayer after the ascension of Christ until the descent of the Holy Spirit at the first Pentecost, so now she is also with the apostles of the present age and with all nations to intercede for the coming of the Holy Spirit a second time, for the Spirit of truth, who alone fills the human heart with pure light and peace. The Virgin Mary appeared in Amsterdam to announce his coming and to prepare the way for this, just as John the Baptist, some 2,000 years earlier, came to proclaim the coming of the Messiah. The time for unification is already late, but if mankind is to face up to and confront the false doctrines and heresies of the modern age, it is essential that it takes place.
1: Mary became the mother of all Jesus' disciples and the Lady of all nations.
0: On May the 31st, 1996, the now deceased Bishop of Haarlem in Holland, Monsignor Hendrik Bommert, officially approved veneration of the Blessed Virgin Mary under the title the Lady of all nations and reaffirmed the imprimatur of a prayer given to Ida in which the title was first included.
1: Public veneration.
0: Bishop Bommert was a very courageous and brave man, working in a country where true faith and the teaching of the magisterium of the Church had been almost entirely extinguished. So the joy and happiness he would have felt at a public day of worship and celebration, attended by people from all over the world, when the cult was officially approved, was evident to all who were present.

He had personally presided at the funeral of Ida, who died on June the 17th in 1996 at age 90. She had heard the news of the notification by the bishop of the new title 15 days before her death. He was glowing in his appreciation of her life's work. For 50 years, she had remained humble and strong in her vocation and faithful to the messages she had received, despite very little encouragement from those in the church to whom she looked for support. The last dogma revealed to Ida in Amsterdam, but not yet officially declared, evidently will proclaim Mary as co-redemptrix, mediatrix, and advocate. Much conflict will arise about this, but the outcome has already been fixed in heaven. Never before in the church have these three titles been linked with a dogma, but together they form a unity and will be the keystone of Marian history. Once the dogma has

0: Mary's mediation is intimately linked with her motherhood and possesses a specifically maternal character which distinguishes it from the mediation of other creatures. From this point of view, it is unique of its kind and singularly effective. The sentiment, Mother in the Order of Grace, explains that the Blessed Virgin cooperates with Christ in humanity's spiritual rebirth. The doctrine of Mary's Immaculate Conception implies the faith of the Church in Christ as sinless. Jesus, in his humanity, could not have related to his Heavenly Father in a way unmarked by sin if his primary model, his mother, was herself alienated from God. She was conceived at the foot of the paradisical apple tree in order to put the serpent to flight and to detoxicate the poisoned fruit by means of her smile and her tears. The most exalted of titles, Mary as co-redemptrix, need not be a divisive stumbling block if understood as a unique instance of the limited but real cooperation of the human freedom of all believers to respond to God's grace. When proclaiming the uniqueness of Christ's mediation, the Apostle Paul intended only to exclude any parallel or rival mediation, but not subordinate or dependent ones, such as that of the Virgin Mary.
1: Our reflections on the role of the Blessed Virgin Mary show us that she is not only the mother of all Christians, but also the mother of all humanity.
0: Following the consecration of his pontificate to the Blessed Virgin, the life of Pope John Paul, in more ways than one, has belonged entirely to her, and she has molded him in the spirit of confident and constant prayer. He set out to exercise his pastoral ministry in every corner of the world. Although often surrounded by a great void of loneliness, he has always remained faithful to the mandate received from his accession to the chair of Peter. The grave responsibility he has shouldered has not halted him, nor have the several attempts on his life. Each day he has climbed his painful Calvary, carrying a great cross for the good and salvation of all. To understand his pontificate, its great battles, its guiding principles, its successes and heartbreaks, its hopes and new initiatives, and its high and low points marked out along the way by tremendous struggles and by the crystallization of guiding principles in a time of enormous change, history will need to see that from the beginning it was imbued with a spirit of fearlessly forging ahead.

Because he himself seemed so fearless, he in turn communicated this spirit to his listeners, and vast changes began to occur deep down in the wellsprings of the late 20th century, which will have an enormous bearing on events to come. Even when maligned and ridiculed on all sides, both outside and much worse inside the church, John Paul has conveyed faith and hope and a need to press on against powerful opposition. In the years of trials and accomplishments, his achievements can be compared to those of the great popes of the early Christian church, St. Leo and St. Gregory, who struggled much against tyranny and heresy. After all, today's era is not so different from then, for the gruesome reality at the end of the 20th century and at the start of a new millennium is that there are still numerous tyrants, even leaders of governments, engaged in the slaughter of Christians, more of whom have been killed in the last 100 years than in any period of recorded history. Even in the modern Western civilized world, Christians are still more discriminated against than anyone else, none more so than Pope John Paul II, whose most visible antagonists are the lords of the media, the barons of television and the press. Their great objective has been to weaken and destroy the magisterium of the Catholic Church by discrediting the authority of the Pope.

The Holy Father, through all, continues to defend the sacred knowledge handed down from the apostles and to reiterate the infinite eternal culture of life, which protects the unborn child, the weak, the oppressed, the poor, the homeless, and above all, the integrity of the family. As the 1990s have unfolded, through to the dawn of January the 1st, 2001, the third millennium of Christianity, the Pope has been more and more a solitary prophetic voice, preaching this call to life. In a vast desert of a world hell-bent on its own agenda of a culture of death, as part of a new world disorder, there is a free, conscious intelligence which is aware that its desire is evil, but wants to satisfy it just the same. As the shadows now lengthen, the Holy Father offers to England and to countries like her, who have been poisoned by the contagion of ever-increasing godless laws and by hypocritically morally bankrupt politicians, the stark choice of the way of life and truth, or a descent to total darkness and awful judgment. It was a happy occasion for him, therefore, when a group of English pilgrims brought with them to Rome a newly sculpted statue of Our Lady of Reconciliation and presented it to him for his blessing at a public audience on September the 24th, 1997, the Feast of Our Lady of Ransom. He himself has called many times on Catholics to pray for reconciliation within the Church, within the wider community and in the world, and has asked the faithful to undertake a genuine pursuit of conversion by purifying themselves of past errors, infidelity and inconsistency, and to recognize that true reconciliation arises from the ability to forgive those who have hurt us the most. Catholic and Anglican pilgrims who have come together at Walsingham to process in silence, many of them barefoot, are united with the Pope in his plea for reparation. History for the people of God becomes a path to be followed to the end, so that by the ever-increasing action of the Holy Spirit, the content of revealed truth may find its full expression. As the centuries succeed one another, the Church constantly progresses towards this fullness of truth, until the Word of God finds complete fulfillment in her. History is an arena where man sees what God does for humanity, and where the truth communicated in God's revelation is no longer confined to a particular place or culture, but is offered to all who would welcome it as the Word, which is the absolute valid source of the meaning of human life. By the action of the Holy Spirit, the whole of humanity will soon understand only too well the abyss into which it has allowed itself to fall when building up a civilization without God and when justifying every kind of evil in a spirit of deceit and violence. However, when experiencing the wonder of a second Pentecost, people will finally recognize that peace comes from redemption and salvation, and will know that this peace is found only on the road of love, along which one journeys in a spirit of goodwill. For love grows by means of truth, and truth draws near to man by means of love. The Church will also see herself in all her weakness and in her crisis of faith, which has spread within her as a deep sore of apostasy and infidelity. Through interior sufferings and by means of trials, she will receive the hours of Christ's passion and be healed of the wounds of error, which have invaded like a hidden cancer and threatened the very deposit of faith. Deprived of her earthly goods and possessions and of many of her means of power, the Church will again become poor and humble so that she may give perfect witness to the gospel. How much suffering is scattered along the roadways of today, which are darkened by confusion and injustice. Sad to say, the world at this time has never been further away from true peace because of an almost total absence of love. Much has been spoken and written about the mysterious being which is man, about his resources of genius, his capacity for penetrating nature's secrets, for harnessing material things and utilizing them for his own purposes, about the grandeur of the human spirit revealed in the wonders of science and art, about his nobility and his weakness, his triumphs and his sorrows.
But what most truly makes a man, at the fine point of his being, and at the root of his personality, is his capacity for loving, and for loving to the utmost, and for giving himself inner love, which is stronger than death, and which reaches out into eternity. For such a man, religion is not something on the fringe. It is the very substance of his being, in such a way that divine love becomes his constant inspiration, the wellspring of his activity, the dynamic force of a life which reaches out always towards a union of love with God and with all men of goodwill, a union which can only find its fullness, ultimately, outside this earth. The world has always had a consummate need of men and women of real courage and holiness, who are capable of transforming it and giving it the peace and direction which every person so longs for, even when unaware of it, a peace and direction which everyone needs. It is, after all, the contagion of holiness which will draw others to the one and perfect Holy Trinity. In this age so steeped in materialism, it's encouraging to look to those who, even at the cost of their earthly possessions, position and life itself, are ready to follow the clear voice of their conscience and be uncompromisingly faithful in the service of God when putting Christ's message into practice. May they be one as we are one. It's hoped that the blood of the martyrs and the glorification of her saints will one day soon heal the great wound inflicted upon God's church in England, and that the unity of faith and of Christian life will be restored, so that the honor and sovereignty of this once great country will be raised up from out of the mud and soar into the vault of heaven.

What did you go out into the desert to see? A prophet? Yes, I tell you, much more than a prophet. For look, I'm sending my messenger to prepare the way for you.

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3: There's a callous argument we hear all the time that's very offensive. I'm curious how you handle this. It's that it's better to kill a child, to abort a child, than for that child to be born with a handicap or a deformity or to be stuck in a foster care system. How do we respond?
4: Well, acknowledge that what they're really saying is that it's better to eliminate the sufferer than eliminate the suffering. Instead of improving foster care and the adoption process, we should just kill the child? How did killing a child become an act of mercy?
3: And you know what group of people most disagree with this argument? People with disabilities and their parents. Those with disabilities don't like it when people tell them that their lives are not worth living. They don't like it when people tell them that ending their lives is the most compassionate thing someone can do for them. They and their parents would tell you that's the least compassionate act they could ever imagine.

Hi, and welcome to Everyday Blessings for Catholic Moms. I'm your host, Donna Marie Cooper O'Boyle. A mother is planted firmly at the center of her children's lives. She's like a hub, reaching out to all around her as a source of comfort and solace, love and guidance. A mother is involved in many roles, as we know, but the most significant is in being the heart of the home. And because she is, her life is overflowing with endless duties in the home for her family. And it usually means that she stretches herself beyond the limits and to keep everyone happy and to do all that is required of her. And she usually flops into bed each night exhausted. Yet throughout the busyness, she also knows that to be a faithful Christian mother, she must also be faithful to prayer. So how is it possible when her days are completely filled and just about anything can happen at any time when it comes to the kids? She may be convinced that her call to prayer and holiness has been lost at the kitchen sink or in the laundry room. So what's a faithful mother to do? How can she remain faithful to God in prayer? Well, Jesus was known to retreat from the crowds, and he went off to the mountains or to the desert to pray and fast in solitude. Mothers don't often have that opportunity to sneak away and to pray, since the care of our families is all-consuming. However, mothers can seek those desert and mountain moments in our lives, even in the midst of the busyness. God will certainly reward our efforts, and he knows our hearts and our desires to come close to him and to bring our family close. We should remember that it's he who has placed us into the hearts of our homes, where we work out our salvation and the salvation of our families by his grace. We can't run off to our room and shut the door to pray when we are needed, and it would actually be wrong for us to neglect our duties in the care of our children, to kneel down to pray, especially when our child is crying and needs us at that very moment, or when our family is hungry and waiting to eat. I think you get the picture. But the good news is that our duties and service to our family actually becomes a prayer, which is very pleasing to God. Mothers are both active in their prayer lives and contemplative. So let's not worry that we are losing time in prayer as we are tending to the needs of our family, as long as we're always striving to find those other moments of prayer throughout our daily lives, to be in communication with our Lord. Our rosaries, one decade at a time, offered sometimes by counting our Hail Marys on our fingertips, while nursing our babies, counting their little toes, or folding laundry, are beautiful and powerful prayers too. Let's ask our Lord to sanctify our daily actions and transform them into prayers. Let's be sure to offer our whole day to God first thing in the morning, in the words of a morning offering, in our own words or more formally, and then we will truly have peace of heart. And then we can be assured that God is in control as we strive to faithfully serve him in our family, in our domestic church. Help us, dear Lord, to find those moments of prayer throughout the days. Thank you, dear Lord, for your love. Amen. So that's it for now, and until we meet again, let's keep one another in prayer in our domestic churches. Bye now.

0: Hello and welcome to this segment of The Crux of the Matter. I'm Father Wade Menezes. As faithful Christians, we know that sin is an offense against God as well as a fault against reason, truth, and right conscience. It is a deliberate thought, word, deed, or omission contrary to the law of God, and we want to avoid it at all costs. This seems obvious enough in regard to one's carrying out a sinful action directly. But what about a person serving as an accessory to another sin? By accessory here, I'm referring to one's aiding or abetting another in their sin. According to the church's moral tradition, there are 9 ways of being an accessory to another's sin. By giving counsel to it, by commanding it, by giving consent to it, by provoking it, by giving praise or flattery to it, by concealing it, by partaking of it, by remaining silent about it, and by defending it. Again, by counsel, command, consent, provocation, praise or flattery, concealment, partaking, silence, and defense. These are all ways in which a person can aid or abet another in their sin. A classic example in this regard is the person who drives a woman to an abortion clinic to obtain an abortion. The driver, precisely by driving the woman to the clinic, not only seemingly gives counsel and defends the sinful action, but likewise partakes of it and gives consent to it. Friends, sin is no matter to be taken lightly. It is always dangerous and hurtful. By its very nature, it is a failure in genuine love for God and neighbor. It wounds human nature and injures human solidarity. And while we surely want to stay away from committing sin directly, we likewise never want to be an accessory to it. And that's the crux of the matter. Thanks for being with us.
1: This morning, all across the nation, more than 6,000 Catholic schools will open their doors to teach the truth of the gospel message of Jesus Christ. Catholic education. The mission is simple and uncomplicated.
2: Remember the words for the body of Christ? He says, "This is my body."
1: To teach what is good, beautiful, honorable, and true.
3: And in the Eucharist, we get to receive the body of Christ, which is
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4: And to know how to follow him too, so that three, you can understand his plan for your life.
1: 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As Jesus himself said, "You will know the truth, and the truth will set you free." Be strong, be bold, be Catholic.
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0: The Greeks, who used the word, this word for love, eros, finally became degenerated into a carnal, sensual love. And when true love came into the world, this gift love, greater love than this no man hath, Christianity had to find a new word for it. Agape.
1: The Eternal Word Television Network presents Bishop Fulton J. Sheen's Emmy Award-winning series, Life is Worth Living. You are a loyal son of the church, the Holy Father told Bishop Sheen. You have spoken and written well of the Lord Jesus Christ. This is Joseph Campanella. Bishop Sheen's spoken and written words are a treasure for God's people of all religions. The diversity of his words reflect his certainty that it is not a unity of religion that we plead for, but a unity of religious people. We may not be able to meet in the same pew, but we can meet on our knees in the light from the shadow of the cross. Here now, Bishop Fulton J. Sheen.

Friends, are you somewhat puzzled about the subject? My angel, of course, knows what I'm talking about. He knows even before I do. And tonight he told me that as he was flying into the studio and came down here in front of this particular studio, he bumped into a couple teenage girls. And one of them said to him that she had not had a date in 2 weeks. And she wanted to know if he couldn't have this declared a disaster area. And then he asked me about the subject. He says, does it have anything to do with love? Now, that was a pretty good guess. There's one French word that's the key to it. And everybody knows that French word. You know it. I'll write it on the board, and you'll know it immediately. L'amour. L'amour, toujours l'amour. Now, this French word is taken from the Latin word. And the Latin word is amor. Love. Now, we are, in a certain sense, coining a new word. We're calling this telecast amorization. That is to say, making the world more and more lovable, making humanity more lovable. That's the point of it. Of course, it's a very broad subject because the word love can be used in so many different senses. For example, I love Crepe Suzette. I love Paris in the spring. I love the Mets. I love Susie. So we have to form a kind of a hierarchy of loves. And so the amorization is in an ascending scale. And this is the way we're going to trace it, through three stages. Now, the first stage, which barely belongs in it, we're going to call the it love. And the next stage, we will call service love. That's much higher. And then the third stage, which is the highest, we're going to call gift love. So we'll trace the evolution of the amorization of humanity through these three stages. This chalk I have is kind of brittle. Tonight when I came to the studio, the angel had marked on it, handle, very fragile, handle with prayer. Now, the first is the it love. The it love is not a love for a person. It's only a love for the pleasure which a person gives. It's very much like a paper cup love. You drink the water and you throw away the cup. And in this kind of love, there is practically no concern whatever for the other person. One is concerned with taking a torch, throwing it into the walls of another city, and watching it burn. It's a love in which the ego, the self, is projected into another person. And what is loved, actually, is not the other person, but the ego that has been projected into that person. See, this is therefore a very selfish, egotistic kind of love, and hardly even merits the name of love at all. And it's a love that that sometimes seeks to justify itself. In fact, it always does. Simply because whenever we miss a high value and go into a lower one, we rationalize. And therefore,
It's found to be very common among their high school and college students to hear this kind of rationalization of an it love.

0: A young man, for example, who has not in some way violated the person of a young woman will say of other young men, well, you're not a man. You haven't lived. See, he's setting up a new standard. Or in a girl's dormitory. One girl will say to another girl, what, you haven't lost your virginity? You're not modern. This is the rationalization. It is almost reaching a point that Nietzsche spoke about when he said, well, you go on doing wrong until you subvert all values. And then you can say, evil be thou my good, and good be thou my evil. And this kind of it love always destroys the person and does not equip it for true love. We find this brought out in one of the novels of Dostoevsky called The Raw Youth. Dostoevsky tells the story of a certain Vershilov who was in love with two women. One, Sonya, who was married, and the other was Katrina, was engaged. The virtue and the beauty of these two women irritated him. He tried to kill Katrina. It's strange that after excesses of it love, as we often see in the papers, after rape there will come a murder. It is thought that almost that one reconciles him, his crime, simply by taking another life. So Vershilov tried to kill Katrina. And when he visited Sonya one day, he picked up an icon. And he looked at it. And he said, you know what I'd like to do? I'd like to throw this in the floor. I'd like to smash it. Why is it I want to do that? I want to destroy things. I'm splitting myself. I heard the other day of a man who went to a funeral and whistled. That's what I'm doing. Whistling at funerals. And I think that if I took this icon and threw it on the floor, it would break in two pieces, just like myself. And he threw it on the floor and it broke into two pieces. The man that was split because he never had a real communion of love with another person. Now that kind of love we leave behind. And we come to another love, which is service love. Now, this is in marriage, but we're not going to talk about marriage, except just a few words. In all marriage and in all true love, there is such a respect for the person that the beloved is always on the pedestal and the lover is always on his knees. That's why the real prayer of love is, I am not worthy. Domine non sum dignus. And where this kind of love exists, it continues to be even when there is no reciprocity of love. It's like drinking water now out of a very precious glass, even when there's no water in the glass. The glass has value. The person has value, even though it doesn't return it. But we're concerned with the amortization of humanity. And so in this service love, there is a going out to other people just simply because they are other people. One desires to serve them. I suppose the best description of this kind of love was what was found at a dinner. It was called a Last Supper. And the host rose from the table, took off an outer robe, girded himself with a towel, then got down on his knees and wiped the feet and washed the feet of 12 men. It was a symbol of this divine host who took off the robe of his glory and pomp and girded himself with the humanity of a suffering slave doing dirty work, like washing dirty feet. And then he said to them, "You call me Lord, you call me Master. So I am. And if I, your Lord and Master, do that, then you wash one another's feet." And this became the foundation of service. Now, this is a love that is growing in the world. And it takes us out of the realm of liking. Believe me, there's a great difference between liking and loving. Liking is in the emotions. It's in the feelings. It's in the glands. It's something over which we do not have very much control, like the rumbling of a stomach. There are certain things we don't like instinctively. I told you already what I don't like in the way of food. I'll not repeat it now because I just make the announcement once a year. And then there are certain people that we do not like, instinctively. But I say, because liking is in the emotion, we cannot very well control it. But love, that's in the will. That is subject to our command. That is why the golden rule is not like your neighbor, but love your neighbor. That we have control over. Little boy is told by his mother to eat spinach. He doesn't like spinach. I know one mother who said to her little boy, "I know 1 million boys in the United States that would love that spinach." He said, "Name three." Now, we may point out all of the defects of our civilization. And we read about the failures of our society. Because remember that the press always carries the breaking of the commandments, not the keeping of the commandments. So we get the bad side. But there is a tremendous amortization of humanity going on at the present time. Take any defect of the UN that you please. What is behind it? Amortization of nations. At least they're trying to settle disputes in a peaceful way. Foreign aid, all right, it's wasted. It should be distributed by people who are on the scene. But at any rate, it's service, it's love of humanity. Psychiatrists, doctors, social workers, teachers, those who are defending civil rights, those who are helping the downtrodden, volunteer workers in hospitals, missionaries, all of these people are carrying a message of love throughout the world. And we're apt to forget that this love of theirs is perhaps saving the world. You say, "Well, it's not religious, it's not divine." Maybe it is not. Yet, When our blessed Lord washed the feet of the disciples, Peter said, "No, not my feet." And our Lord said, "If I do not, you will not have any part with me." And Peter said, "Then wash my hands, my feet, my head, everything." Our Lord said, "You do not understand now, but you will understand later on. You'll understand later on." And so, even the communists, who every now and then do something for their neighbor, the Buddhists, the Muslims, everyone in the world who is engaged in any kind of service out of love for neighbor, whether they like the neighbor or not, they may not yet know what they're doing, but they will know later. It's like the sun. How many people know how distant the sun is from the earth? How many tons of energy does it burn a day in atomic fission to light and heat this world? They do not know all of its secrets, but who is there that does not live by its light and by its heat? And so someday all of these will eventually come to the knowledge of the higher love, the gift love. Then they'll begin to see that this service love that they had for their neighbor is something that had its roots in the divine. They have sparks. Somewhere there had to be a flame. All their love is the segment of a circle. Someday they'll have the circle. And that was why. The Greeks, who used the word, this word for love, eros, finally became degenerated into a carnal, sensual love. And when true love came into the world, this gift love, greater love than this no man hath, Christianity had to find a new word for it. Agape. Another kind of love. Why, this word is used only 10 times in the greatest of all the Greek poets, Homer. It's only used 3 times in one of the great comedies or dramas of Euripides. But in the New Testament, it's used 320 times. See, it's something new. And so be hopeful about the world. It's being amorized in the right kind of way, despite all of our failings. I can summarize it all by telling you of an incident that happened to me. It was during my student days at the University of Louvain in Belgium. I went down to Paris to preach, and I stopped at a small hotel near the Opéra Comique of Paris. And there was an Englishman playing a piano in a small salon. And I listened to him for a while and complimented him. And then after, I said, "Would you like to come and take dinner with me?" He said, "All right." So we went to a little restaurant near the hotel. He told me that he was a salesman in one of the best known and most reputable jewelry stores in Paris. During the course of the dinner, he said, "I have a problem." He said, "Do you know that I've never met in my life one good man or one good woman? Never." So I thanked him for the compliment. And then he went on to say, I meet a woman and then I get tired of them. He said, "Just a year ago, this coming 11th of February, he said, I was in this restaurant. Over there at that table was a woman who was trying to break a lump of sugar into a cup of coffee. She couldn't break it. I went over and helped her, and she told me how mean her husband was to her. So I said, well, come and love with me. Live with me. Here's the it love." So he said, "She's been with me ever since. I'm tired of her. So this morning, I bundled up all of her clothes, left them with the concierge, but she anticipated my move. And she left me this note. Read it." And it read, "Dear puppy." See, it was the it love. It was a sad love. It's a puppy love has got a face like a basset hound. And so it read, dear puppy, if you do not continue to live with me until the 11th of February, I shall commit suicide by throwing myself into the Seine. Now, he said, may I allow her to continue living with me until the 11th of February to prevent her from committing suicide? And I said, no. May not do evil that good may come from it, and she will not commit suicide anyway. Well, about 11 o'clock, I said, I have to go up to Montmartre. Oh, he said, I was just beginning to think you were all right. Now I know you're as bad as any of them. Why are you going up to that hellhole? I said, my good man, there's something else at Montmartre besides dives. He said, there's a great basilica up there called the Sacré-Cœur. And I said, there'll be 1,000 men up there. All night long. They're up there every night. And I'm going up there. Spend the whole night. Come up with me. What'll I do? Anything you please. How long will I stay? I said, I intend to stay all night, but I'll leave whenever you leave. So he stayed all night. I read Mass the next morning. And he said, stay in Paris a couple of days and teach me how to be good. Just discovered what love is. And that night, at our appointed time, he came in with a woman, not the one that was involved, and he said, we'll go out to dinner. And I said, no, not all of us. I said, either you're going with me or you're going with her. Choose. So he walked up and down a few times and said, well, Father, I think that I'll go out with her. And so he who arose from it love to a kind of a service love now fell back. But 2 years later, I went to visit Abbe Pierre, the man who takes care of all of the rag pickers of Paris. And as the truck drove up, who was on it but my good friend? And he said, I'm working here now for Abbe Pierre. He said, I have decided to go out with Agape.
1: Bishop Sheen will return in a moment.
2: Fulton J. Sheen is indeed a man for all seasons. He walked a paced beat, allowing us to glimpse his nature and ponder its worth and to enjoy its presence. Bishop Sheen authored over 90 books. He broadcast countless radio and television programs and ministered in many parts of the world to people of every belief. As he said many times, it is not a unity of religion we plead for, but a unity of religious people. We may not be able to meet in the same pew, but we can meet on our knees.
0: There are two kinds of knowledge about things. In order to love human things, we first have to know them. But as regards agape, of which I spoke tonight, and divine things, one first has to love them, and then one comes to know them. Bye now, and God love you.

0: Sometimes Christians discern themselves into paralysis. Does God want me to be a priest or get married? Play the piano or violin? Should I date this person or that one? Pepperoni pizza or sausage? St. Augustine saw things more simply. He said, love God and then do what you want. Why? Because if you love God, your heart shall naturally follow what His heart wants for you. God reveals His will through our own heart's longings, through our gifts and talents, through the input of others, and in ordinary events in our everyday lives. And while it can break through all that and speak in miraculous ways, even Teresa of Avila, who had visions, she said, never go into prayer without spiritual reading. Never presume God's going to act outside the ordinary. I know a priest who wasn't sure which community he should join, Benedictine or Franciscan. He didn't ask for signs. He took out a ruler and he measured which one was closest to his house on the map. He's been a happy Franciscan for decades. God isn't trying to complicate your life. Neither should you.
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living bread of faith, celestial food, or mystery of love. 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
1: The Lord's mercy is unlimited. Believe the impossible and you can do the incredible. What a blessing is our faith.

Hello, I'm Father Andrew Apostoli, a member of the Franciscan Friars of the Renewal. Welcome to this series entitled Archbishop Fulton J. Sheen, a Prophet for Our Times. We're filming this segment in St. Patrick's Cathedral, right before the Mary Chapel. This was Bishop Sheen's favorite place. You see behind me the Blessed Sacrament exposed on the altar, the veneration by the faithful, and also the statue of our Blessed Lady. It's brought together his two great loves, the love of Jesus in the Blessed Sacrament and the love of the Blessed Virgin Mary. Bishop Sheen used to refer to Our Lady as the woman I love. He was consecrated to the Blessed Virgin Mary by his mother on the day of his baptism. He was baptized in St. Mary's Church in El Paso, Illinois, and after the baptism, his mother placed him on the altar and consecrated him to the special care of Our Lady. On the day of his first Holy Communion, young Fulton consecrated himself again to the Blessed Virgin Mary. And in his little Holy First Communion book, he had a litany of the Blessed Virgin Mary, and he recited it in the time of his First Communion. For the rest of his life, he would recite that litany every day. Mary played an immense part in his life. It could be reflected in the

motto he chose when he became Bishop of Rochester. The words under his coat of arms were in Latin, Da per matrem me venire, translated, grant, Lord, that I may come to you through your mother. And that's what he wanted to do. He wanted

0: church, because he said when the apostles of Jesus had left him at the time of his crucifixion and the other disciples had gone away because the Lord was in the tomb, Our Lady stayed near, and she received a special apparition of our Lord. And from that time on, Saturday has always been a time of special honor for the Blessed Virgin Mary and special efficacy. And that's why we honor her in a special way every Saturday. Blessed Mother also was not only the one he went to for all of his help and intercession, but he also learned from her the way of the cross. He said he would never complain about suffering, because he said the Blessed Virgin Mary was without any sin. She didn't deserve to suffer. And yet God asked of her, the Heavenly Father asked of her, to have a big share in the cross of her Son and his suffering. And she bore that suffering out of love for Jesus and out of love for you and me. And so Bishop Sheen was inspired to want to bear suffering in imitation of Our Lady. At the end of his life, when he suffered greatly from a heart condition, he said that Our Lady gave him not only sweets, but at that time a kind of bitter medicine, because three times on three successive feasts of Our Lady in the year that he died, 1979, he suffered greatly. For example, he suffered on July 16th. He was in the hospital for open heart surgery, and on that day he became very ill. On the feast of the Assumption, August 15th, he had to have emergency surgery to implant a pacemaker. That's how ill he had become. And he was dreading September the 8th, the Feast of the Holy Name of Mary, the Feast of the Birth of Our Lady. And he was dreading that feast, and sure enough, he suffered a severe kidney infection that day. So Our Lady was allowing him to share suffering on her feast days for the salvation of souls. And he took that suffering as a special sign of Our Lady's love and concern for him.
1: Here was a young woman, having seen her divine Son crucified and then taken down and put in her lap as a kind of a drain chalice. And yet she's not broken with grief. There's not sadness. There is peace.
0: One of his favorite places was to visit Lourdes. In fact, the first time he visited there was when he went to Louvain to study.
2: He went to Lourdes some 14 times. Two miracles happened to him at Lourdes.
0: He had just enough money to pay his car fare to Lourdes, but he had no money to pay for a hotel, nor to pay for any food. But he trusted in the Blessed Mother, and he stayed there 9 days. And each day, he kept up a novena to Our Lady that she would take care of all his bills. Well, it was the 9th day, and there was no answer in the morning, no sign of help in the afternoon. So he went over in later afternoon to the shrine, and he was praying there at the shrine, the grotto of Our Lady at Lourdes, and he felt a tap on his shoulder, and he turned around, and this man said to him, would you travel with my wife and I and act as an interpreter for us? And also, have you paid your bill at your hotel? So Our Lady came through on the 9th day, paying for his bill and providing for transportation.
3: I had the privilege of going to Lourdes with him three times. Once before I entered the convent, and I remember after everyone had gone to bed, I went down to the grotto, and that's where I said, I think I have to enter the convent, but not yet. And 2 years later, I did enter the convent and went back with him several times. And I remember being in the great plaza outside of the Rosary Cathedral, and he would just walk, and people, it was like a magnet, people just flocked around him.
4: I went to Lourdes with him, and you could just see how happy he was to be there.
0: We know that Bishop Sheen would come to this chapel of Our Lady here before all of his radio programs and his television shows. When the radio programs he did right across the street at Rockefeller Center, NBC, the television programs he did in various places not too far from here. But he always spent time in prayer before he would go on the air, before he would preach.

0: We always sought to draw strength from the Eucharist and from our Blessed Lady. All of his books were dedicated to the Blessed Virgin Mary. When he was in charge, when he was the national director of the Society of the Propagation of the Faith, every afternoon around 3 o'clock, he would gather all the people that worked there, the staff, and also invite any visitors to pray the rosary. And so the people would pray the rosary, and then he would speak to them for about 15 minutes about the mysteries of the rosary. And someone who worked there at the time described it as like a family affair. It was the highlight of everyone's day.
1: Say a rosary, keep an image or statue in your home. And if you are advanced enough, say some of the office of Our Lady. If you want someone converted, pray to her.
0: That love of Our Lady certainly was very, very special to him. He even had a special statue of the Blessed Virgin Mary. He had a special statue of the Blessed Virgin Mary, called Our Lady of Television. And he had that on his set when he did his series on TV, Life is Worth Living. He always said he had the Blessed Mother behind him, and he would always kneel in prayer before her. So he was watched over by Our Lady. He also had a great love for Our Lady of Fatima. He went there about 10 times during his lifetime, and he predicted that Our Lady of Fatima would bring about the conversion of Russia, that communism would be overcome. Remember, he had preached so strongly against the errors of communism and its dangers. He also has said that Our Lady of Fatima will bring about the conversion of the Muslim peoples. So he had a great, great trust. He also asked people often to pray to Our Lady for him. When he became Bishop of Rochester on December 15th, 1966, this is what he told the congregation that came to Sacred Heart Cathedral there in Rochester for his installation. He said, "Pray for me daily to Mary, my patroness, that as she formed Jesus physically in her body, so may she form Jesus mystically in my soul, the better to serve you with a passionless passion and a wild tranquility." So he kept asking Our Lady, prayers of Our Lady, especially to help him deal with suffering. You know, I mentioned the examples of the times that he suffered on the feasts of Our Lady close to the time of his death. And perhaps one thing that is very much associated with Bishop Sheen and his love for Our Lady was the beautiful poem that he always said, and with such a childlike devotion to Mary, and that was the poem entitled, "Lovely Lady Dressed in Blue."
1: Lovely lady dressed in blue. Teach me how to pray.
0: No one said it like him. He said it with a meaning, a depth that touched the hearts of all who heard him. He always prayed that he would die on the feast of Our Lady, or at least on a Saturday dedicated to a Blessed Mother, and that he would die before the Blessed Sacrament. Well, he died on December the 9th at about 1 o'clock in the morning. That's when the doctors estimate, which later on that day became the feast of Blessed Juan Diego, who worked with Our Lady of Guadalupe to promote the work of evangelization among the Aztec and Mayan Indians. I think someday, Bishop Sheen will be recognized for his great work of evangelization, and no doubt Our Lady was working with him, and her intercession was felt very powerfully in his life.
2: I'm from a family of 10 children. And so whenever he was on television, then we would watch as a family. And the effect that he had on especially the older children, because the young ones were too young to understand, but especially the older children, was identifiable in the sense that we were proud of being Catholic. His way of expressing affected our family worship. For instance, my father began, as he would ride us to school during the day, which was about a half hour ride, and he claimed it was just to keep us quiet and not to fight with one another in the car, he began to say the rosary, so that every single day we would say the rosary. And still my family, whenever we get in a car to travel any distance, we always say the rosary with one another. And my father knew all the mysteries, and he got everything down, and he led it. And he also clipped the Hail Marys. He'd come in before the last word, and you know, the Irish way of saying the rosary. But he was influenced by Bishop Sheen and his talks about the Blessed Virgin Mary.
3: Bishop Sheen's discussion on the rosary has tuned me into why that's important, renewing my relationship with the Father and the Son. And I understand who Our Lady is. Anyone who's watching this who's disabled knows how difficult it can be. There are many fears and anxieties, but it's a centering prayer. I find myself in their company. And I feel a lot closer to heaven because of the rosary.
0: One final little thought about the bishop's love for Our Lady is in the fact that when he would pray to her, he often felt that when he died, he was hoping that our Lord, when he saw him, would say to him, "My mother has told me all about you." And I have no doubt that when he appeared before the Lord on the day of his death, the Lord said precisely that to him.

If someone forced you to spend time with them, say nice things to them, would you consider that free will? Could you consider that love? If someone took away your free will and thus your ability to love, could you be happy? No, not to mention, that would just be miserable. And we all know about misery. No one's life is immune to it. So much so that sometimes it's hard to reconcile suffering with an all-loving God, huh? This is one of the main arguments against God's existence. It goes, if God were omnibenevolent, all good. He would want to stop suffering in the world. If God were omnipotent, all-powerful, he would stop it. Since there is evil in the world, God must not exist. Before we eradicate God's existence, what's up with all those big words for a guy that doesn't exist? Like, omnibenevolent? That means God is all good. So presumably he would want us to be happy, right? We already tried to imagine happiness without love. Impossible. And to love, we need free will. So an all good God would undoubtedly have given us free will, as it's an essential component to happiness. But with that comes the possibility to choose poorly, which brings about suffering. Duh. But why couldn't God have given us free will and stopped all the consequent suffering? Good point. Let's talk about omnipotence. God is all-powerful. While this means he is far more powerful than any superhero, it doesn't mean he can do what is logically impossible, like create a square circle. Similarly, God can't create us with free will and force us to do good at the same time. Logically impossible. Well, we're free, evidently, but our choices have consequences, inevitably. And if good came from every decision, there would actually be no distinction between good and evil. Then there would be nothing to choose from. Without choice, no freedom. Choice with no evil can't coexist. Huh? What can? Evil with an all-good, all-powerful God.

Hello, friends. I'm Father Wade Menezes, and welcome to this segment of The Crux of the Matter. As Christians, we know that sin is always a personal act. Even though it might be carried out with another, as in the case of adultery, or with several others, sin is always committed by one's personal choice. In fact, the time-honored teaching of the Church has always defined sin as an offense against God, as well as an offense against truth and one's reason and right conscience. As such, the Church teaches that there are four categorical consequences to every sin: personal, social, ecclesial, and cosmic. In other words, each and every sin committed, whether venial or mortal, somehow affects the individual personally, say by friction with self. Socially, that is, it affects his relationship with others. Ecclesially, wherein the body of Christ itself is somehow disrupted. And cosmically, just read chapter 3 of the book of Genesis to see how the very cosmos, that is, creation itself, was affected by the sin of our first parents. The good news, however, is that these four areas of disruption are healed through the sacrament of reconciliation, precisely because of Almighty God's divine intervention. The Catechism, number 1469, states, "It must be recalled that this reconciliation with God leads, as it were, to other reconciliations, which repair the other breaches caused by sin. The forgiven penitent is reconciled with himself in his inmost being, where he regains his innermost truth. He is reconciled with his brethren, whom he has in some way offended and wounded. He is reconciled with the Church, and he is reconciled with all of creation, that is, with the very cosmos. As there is disruption between the sinner in these four areas, so is there healing between the penitent and these four areas. And this is the good news of reconciliation, and this has been the crux of the matter. I'm Father Wade Menezes. Thanks for joining us."

0: One other sign of Bishop Sheen's love for the Blessed Virgin Mary was seen the fact that he always put JMJ, the initials JMJ, at the top of his famous blackboard during his TV series Life is Worth Living, and top of all his papers, his letters. He always put those letters, Jesus, Mary, and Joseph. He dedicated everything he did to Jesus, Mary, and Saint Joseph. One other very interesting story that comes out of Bishop Sheen's devotion to Our Lady, especially Our Lady at Lourdes, was when he finished his studies at Louvain, he wondered if he'd ever get back to Europe to be able to see the Blessed Mother. And actually, he was able, ultimately, he made 30 trips to Lourdes. But he went to the shrine at Lourdes, and he had finished saying Mass, and he said that he wanted from Our Lady a sign that he would be able to return. And he made it very specific, and he made it very challenging to Our Lady. Here's what he wrote. He said that the sign he asked for was that after I offered the holy sacrifice of the Mass, and before he would reach the outer gate of the shrine, he wanted a little girl, aged about 12, dressed in white, who would give him a white rose. About 20 feet from the gate, I could see no one. I remember saying, you had better hurry, there is not much time left. As I arrived at the gate, a little girl, aged 12, dressed in white, gave me a white rose. So Our Lady gave him the sign that he would return, and as I say, he returned altogether 30 times.
1: He loved Lourdes, and he loved Our Lady. That's why we have the Lady of Television and the statues and the rosary beads, you know, the World Mission Rosary, the God Love You medal. There was never a time that he didn't speak about Our Lady.
2: In other words, the Blessed Mother stands for the beginning of the church. Our Lord is the head of the church. He's the spouse, she's the bride. And there's already the beginning of the church, beginning of a family. It's John. Then at Pentecost, what do you find? You find how the family is growing. There are 120 there at Pentecost. And the Blessed Mother and the apostles in the midst of them all. So that you married people, when you came to the altar, you were told, the bridegroom was told, you stand for Christ. And the bride was told, you stand for the church. So what we're happening, what is we see here, therefore, is the beginning of the church, in which Christ now is the head of the church, the heavenly bridegroom. The Blessed Mother is the beginning of the church, the new Eve. And as many children came from Eve, so many children now are coming from Mary. And this is the reason why women cannot be priests. Because it is man who gives the seed. The woman says, our Blessed Lord says, the Word is the seed. For example, I am giving you the Word now. I'm giving you the Word that is the seed of life. That was what Christ was doing. And who was the Blessed Mother? The Blessed Mother receives the seed. The woman receives the seed, nourishes it, fosters it, brings it to life, educates it, loves it.
0: Certainly a remarkable sign of his love for Our Lady and of Our Lady for him.
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0: After Holy Communion, I was in the chapel, making my holy hour. I saw how the Lord Jesus suffered as he was being scourged. Oh, such an inconceivable agony! How terribly Jesus suffered during the scourging. Oh, poor sinners, on the day of judgment, how will you face the Jesus whom you are now torturing so cruelly by your sins? His blood flowed to the ground, and in some places his flesh started to fall off. I saw a few bare bones on his back. The meek Jesus moaned softly because of his great suffering.
1: Call on my mercy on behalf of sinners. I desire their salvation. When you say this prayer with a contrite heart and with faith on behalf of a poor sinner, I will give him the grace of conversion. This is the prayer. O blood and water, which gushed forth from the heart of Jesus as a font of mercy for us, I trust in you.
0: I have memorized this prayer in my heart and pray it with great trust. For Jesus has taught me that his favorite prayer is for the conversion of sinners, and that he always listens and answers this prayer.

We live in a time, brothers and sisters, where we have to be so careful. I want what I want. Self-entitlement is the call of the day. Instead of goodness and kindness, which is the other way, what we do when we are filled with goodness and kindness, we're filled with love and we make people happy. 73 million babies in the womb are murdered each year all over the world. Selective abortion. We don't want this, we don't want that. We don't want to have any children. They're inconvenient. And so we kill them. How can that be? In our times, how can it be the mother's womb is the most unsafe place to have a child? Blessed are those who are comforted. Can't you understand, brothers and sisters, that all this murder and abortion, all this suicide is part of the gospel of death perpetrated by Satan himself? We must be careful. Speak against it. Life is a gift from God. From the time of creation, the Lord gave life, and life must be protected. Imagine that. 200,000, I said, are suffering death each day in the mother's womb. Now, brothers and sisters, let the little children come unto me. The church must learn to really, really preach against death and accept life. Who is the creator of all things? Jesus Christ himself. Through him, all things were made. And the Father himself has made us all to live and to live in joy and happiness. In the name of the Father and of the Son and of the Holy Spirit. Amen.

0: Good evening and welcome to The Journey Home. I'm Marcus Grodi, your host for this program. Often on the program, of course, we have men and women who were either Catholic and then left the church and then discovered the church coming back, or they were guests who were never a part of the Catholic Church and then by the work of grace, they found our Lord Jesus Christ, and then many of them remained laymen or became ministers, and then by grace also, we're awakened to the church. And that kind of summarizes the great variety of people we've had on this program. And but once in a while, I'm able to have on a program a person who was outside the church and then was called into ministry, became an ordained minister, and then came into the church, and then through the grace of God, became a Catholic priest. And such is our guest tonight, Father Jonathan Duncan, former Episcopal priest, Father Duncan. Great to have you on the program.
1: Thank you, Marcus. Good to be here.
0: And I don't know if we need to go into this, but you're coming from a part of the country where there's a lot of compatriots who've come into the church.
1: I am. You know, Greenville, South Carolina, God's doing something in Greenville. Father J. Scott Newman, Father Dwight Longenecker, you've had many others now, Father Richard Ballard. So we have some wonderful converts into them, counting myself as just a humble one among those guys. But we have a great number.
0: All right. Well, it's good to have you on the program. So if I will, I'll invite you to take us all the way back to the beginning and let's hear your journey.
1: Sure. So my background, I sometimes tell people I'm sort of, it's a Heinz 57 of Protestantism. It's all sorts and kinds. But it starts in West Memphis, Arkansas, right across the Mississippi from Memphis. That's where I was born and raised. And my father and mother, when I was born, were missionary Baptists, which is a distinct sort of sect within the Baptist tradition.

0: And then around about the time I was in kindergarten, we became Assemblies of God. Now, my father had been a pastor. He had always worked on the side, but we had pastored a little church, Highway Missionary Baptist Church, and he felt a calling as a result of, I think it was a men's conference, to enter the Assemblies of God. He had a charismatic experience.
1: I was going to say, going from Missionary Baptist to Assembly of God seems radically different.
0: Yeah, they are. They are. I think sometimes we sort of, if you're not Protestant, you may sort of gloss all those traditions together. But the Baptist certainly knew when he started, shouting and speaking in tongues that this is not what Baptists do. This is not what Baptists do. So he served in a few sort of itinerant positions and eventually found his way back to that congregation in Marion, Arkansas. And it went from being Highway Missionary Baptist to the entire congregation, small congregation, but the entire congregation became Assemblies of God. So they went from being Highway Missionary Baptist to Highway Tabernacle Assembly of God. So they upgraded to tabernacle status. And that was, I can remember, going to sitting in my dad's office. And, one thing that I remember very vividly, he had a poster of the end times, like you do.
1: Yeah.
0: And with pictures of, all of the beasts and the prophecies and all of these things. And I can remember just sitting and watching in awe. We had Jack Chick tracks. I mean, it was the full shebang.
1: And I'm sure on that chart was somehow the Catholic Church.
0: That's right. That's right. Whore of Babylon. Yep, right here.
1: Yep.
0: So this was my life then, hanging around the church at dad's office. So that was around.
1: Were you a PK, or did you have an authentic relationship with our Lord? humorously putting those as.
0: That's a good question because I got four kids myself, they deal with all of the things of being PKs. But I was one, so I try to have some compassion for them. I was in that world, and then our world sort of got rocked because my father. I would come to find out was a sort of serial adulterer.
1: Wow.
0: So that really obviously rocked our family, and eventually got us completely out of the church. My parents divorced. I have two older brothers, but essentially my mom, through all of that and through the reactions of people within that little country church, she had been kind of church burned. So really, by the time I was in, sort of late elementary school, fourth, fifth grade, sixth grade, we weren't attending church at all. We were completely unchurched. I hadn't been baptized at that point. I was attending a Christian school. So when I say I have all these different Protestant influences, so we were Missionary Baptist, and then all of a sudden, Pentecostal. But then within that, from the time I was in kindergarten until I graduated high school, I was at a Church of Christ school. If you're familiar with,
1: Of course, there's different flavors of
0: different
1: that.
0: Flavors. This is the acapella worship Church of Christ, and it was interesting being in that religious environment, which of course, as a kid, I completely took not seriously at all. Even though I received, and now looking back, I can say I received all these graces. I learned my Bible, and I learned it backwards and forwards, and knew kings of the divided kingdoms, and all of these things in, sixth grade. So our family, we were unchurched, We weren't going anywhere.
1: Yeah.
0: And
1: Let me jump in here for a second. Just a couple of things before I forget them. Number one, the idea of Heinz 57, Protestant, kind of emphasizes the idea that in all those different churches where you were a part of, was kind of the assumption that it really didn't matter in the big run what church you were a part of, as long as you had Jesus, right? This idea of the church as a pillar and foundation of truth wasn't an issue during any of those
0: No,
1: formative years.
0: You're right. I mean, I think when the church goes from being a visible institution to simply a spiritual institution that some people are in, some people, then it doesn't matter if the sign on the door says Missionary Baptist or Assembly of God or Church of Christ, because it's about an invisible, society of believers.
1: And so you guys were bouncing around. If the next Sunday your dad said, "Well, I think I'll go over here," well, then you'd go over there.

0: And the other thing that jumps out at me is you're an experiential example of the fact that the news makes such, and we become so aware of the scandal in the Catholic Church, but your own experiences, it happens out there too.
1: It does. It does.
0: And yep. They'll get another job at another church. I don't know about your dad particularly, but the marriage breaks up and they go get a job somewhere else. You know, that happens all the time in that other world, but it doesn't get the news.
1: No, because nobody has ever heard of Highway Tabernacle Assembly of God, you know, doesn't exist anymore. Yeah. So I had been, you know, kind of unchurched and had this religious upbringing from a Church of Christ school, which again, I, you know, like a typical elementary school student, I did my work, but, you know, completely disregarded it. And I began to attend with my oldest brother, Donald, who's 10 years older than me. I began to attend with him some sort of mainline Protestant churches. He was studying as a church musician, an organist by training. And so I was attending, I first started attending an Episcopal church and also a Presbyterian church. And I was just kind of popping around, sort of interested. I was kind of intrigued by all of it, but not ready to kind of, you know, commit to something. Again, had never been baptized. And finally, one day I decided we had a little Episcopal church, Holy Cross Episcopal Church in West Memphis, Arkansas, which was maybe a mile from our house. And one day I just told my mom, you know, I'm going to walk down there. It's a Wednesday night. There's probably something going on. I was maybe in, you know, seventh, eighth grade at this point. I said, I'm just going to walk down, see what's going on. And I walked down, and before I knew it, I was a member of this congregation. It was a tiny little congregation. And, you know, Wednesday nights were a Bible study class, a fried chicken potluck, and Compline. Can't beat it. That's the best free Wednesday
0: night. It's called
1: the
0: new evangelization.
1: The new evangelization, that's right. Chocolate pie, fried chicken, and some Compline in there. And I loved it. I loved it. So I began to read my way into the Episcopal Church. I mean, I was reading stuff that no eighth grader has business reading. I mean, just like nerdy books about Anglicanism and all of these things. I was intrigued by the idea of sacramental worship, by liturgical worship. I mean, it was so completely new to me. I was intrigued by it.
0: You're probably drawn not so much by the differences in theology, but the differences in liturgy and rites and all
1: the first
0: that.
1: Time I went to an Episcopalian midnight mass with incense and all of these things, I was just blown over. It was so foreign to my experience. You know, when I was a kid, I would play church as a PK as a kid. But playing church as a kid meant going up to the pulpit and, you know, holding my Bible and kind of waving around and these sorts of things. I mean, that was playing church as a kid. It's not bad. I still do that now. But but now I was drawn in. I was drawn in by this liturgical sacramental life, by the beauty in it. I jumped in. So when I was in ninth grade, I was baptized and then confirmed as an Episcopalian and, really just doubled down on that little parish, Holy Cross Episcopal Church, started teaching Sunday school. I was just, I loved it. And almost immediately I sensed a call to ministry, to ordained ministry. And when I say almost immediately, probably even, you know, there was a point where I remember telling the Episcopalian pastor who was there, you know, I think God may be calling me to the priesthood. And I remember him saying, well, let's get you baptized first, and then let's... So I said, okay, that's fine.
0: Our guest is Father Jonathan Duncan. You'd mentioned that you were reading the Episcopal theology books that a child your age shouldn't have been touching. So were you reading?
1: Yeah, I wasn't some prodigy, but I just had a nerdy interest.
0: What I was interested in, were you reading N.T. Wright and C.S. Lewis or Bishop Spong? I mean, where were you at?
1: Well, it's funny that you bring him up because I was reading base level, just introductory to Anglicanism. The reason I say it's funny that you brought him up is when I became an Episcopalian, I was drawn to the sort of Anglo-Catholic, as we might say, the sort of high church, yeah. the liturgical, the sacramental. But I also was, I was liberal. Oh, man, I was liberal. Mm. And to let you know how liberal I was, I wrote a fan letter to Bishop Spong. That's right. That's right. mea culpa, mea maxima culpa. And I wrote to him, you know, I had read a couple of his books, which, of course, now looking back, I'm like, this is
0: nonsense. Now I'm hesitant because a lot of our audience says, who, what? Well, they probably don't know. I'm not sure we need to go into the whole thing.
1: No, we don't need to go into it. He's basically not a Christian. Google him. They'll be fine. So it was interesting. I think, you know, looking back, I can kind of say, I think in some ways I was looking for something completely other than what I had been brought up. And what's the opposite of, you know, a very fundamentalist Pentecostal and Baptist background, being a liberal Anglo-Catholic Episcopalian, which is also what my father thought. He did not love the idea. You know, my parents were separated, but he, you know, I mean, for him, that was like the worst thing you could be. It was all the idolatry of Catholicism with statues and robes and things, with all the liberalism of mainline Protestantism. It was the worst possible combination, but that's where I was. And at that point, I began looking at, you know, I'm looking at college, I'm thinking about college at this point, and I was enamored by this Anglican tradition, so I wanted to go find an Episcopalian school. So that's how I ended up at the University of the South, Sewanee. And there, still being exposed to this tradition, I wanted to go deeper. So I got a degree in medieval studies, which my wife, Elizabeth, gives me constant grief about as being the most useless of degrees, as she said then. So I met my now wife, Elizabeth, there at Sewanee, who's been with me through this whole journey. Yeah. We've done the journey together. Okay. But
0: she was Episcopalian already?
1: She was Episcopalian. Okay. Yeah, it's really interesting because she comes from a very established East Coast, I think they would say, sort of liberal or progressive Episcopalian family. And it's been an interesting, you know, them being with us kind of on this whole journey. But sometime around my sophomore year while I was at college, I did something which is very dangerous for sort of liberal ideas, and that's I started reading books and serious books. And the more I did that for the medieval studies degree, the more I got into the church fathers and the more I got into theology and the more some of the things I had taken for granted in my sort of liberal Protestantism began to be undone. Hmm. So all of a sudden, I found myself still sacramental, liturgical, but taking more traditional positions on ordination, you know, women's ordination. That was a big question in the Anglican world, on sexuality and the nature of sexuality and these things. So I found myself becoming more conservative in a sense, still Anglican, still not really thinking about Catholicism. It's funny, as a kid, there would be moments where I would consider Catholicism, but I think, honestly, there was just enough of that Southern anti-Catholic prejudice that when the thoughts would come up, I would sort of put them away as, well, that's too far. Like, this is Catholic enough. Yeah. You know, it's just Catholic enough. Anything else would be going crazy.
0: It fascinates me to think that a lot of, especially our lifelong Catholic audience, and even some of our non-Catholic audience, might have fully realized that you take all the different Christian groups, and almost all of them, even your little highway Baptist, if they thought about it at all, would believe that, yes, a church started from Jesus and the apostles, and it was the Catholic Church, but at some point it got off track. It's just when. You know, the Orthodox would see it, you know, maybe when Catholics overemphasize papal authority, sure. And so there's the break. But Episcopalians hold to the early councils.
1: Yep.
0: There's a time that scripture and tradition.
1: Yeah, regardless of the Protestant tradition, you're pointing to someplace and you're saying, this is when the church stopped being the church. you know? And if you're an Anglican, it's

0: the time of the Reformation. If you're, you know, if you're maybe Presbyterian, it's earlier, you know, maybe Lutheran, it's earlier. If you're a Baptist, especially the missionary Baptists were known for a theology called landmark theology that believed basically after the last apostle died, that was it. Or they would say real Baptists were there from the beginning. And they continued.
1: The Waldensians were there.
0: Exactly. You know, the threat, even though, you know. even though we have no record of them whatsoever, but somehow they were there, and that's what we taught. Yeah. You know.
1: So, like you were saying, no, this is a bit too Catholic, as you were just saying a moment ago. So you're drifting back into that. No. We're not going there.
0: Yeah, Anglicanism. Yeah, it was just Catholic enough for me.
1: Yeah.
0: And I got into devotion to Our Lady, Eucharistic devotion within the Anglican world. So there were all of these things that wouldn't be an issue later in Catholicism. You know, I didn't have to wrestle with these sorts of things. So I was in college. After college, Elizabeth and I got married right out of college. And I went to an Anglican seminary that was in this Catholic tradition, this Anglo-Catholic, you know, Oxford movement tradition. I was trained there, then went to North Texas, where I served as an Anglican priest. And I always tell people it was actually serving as an Anglican or an Episcopalian priest that actually, I think, led me the most towards Catholicism. You know, I was believing a lot of the things. Again, Marian doctrine, even to the point of the Immaculate Conception and the Assumption, these weren't an issue. For me, I think it was functioning as a Protestant minister, especially pastoring my own congregation, where I felt that absence of authority. You know, when I had a parishioner come to me and say to me, you know, Father, my kids, my adult kids are considering in vitro fertilization. What does the church teach? And I'm thinking to myself, well, I can tell you what I think. I can tell you what our congregation might think. I can tell you what our Episcopalian diocese might think. I can tell you what the National Episcopalian Church or the National Anglican denomination may think, and each of those things may be different.
1: Yeah.
0: So what do I say? And when someone comes to you in that setting, they don't want to hear your reading list. They don't want to hear, well, go read these books and think about this. And, you know, they want, Father, tell me what's right. Give me the path. And I realized I can't do it. I can't do it in this capacity.
1: I remember, boy, you're saying that. I mean, it's just like, I've been there, done that. Because I remember an experience like that as a Presbyterian pastor, where I was asked a question like that. And what the scripture that always reminded me of the responsibility that you held on that, not just because you're the watchman, you're the watchman.
0: Yeah.
1: It's your responsibility to point out.
0: I'm going to answer one day for these people.
1: In the millstone parable of our Lord, if you mislead one of these who are asking you this genuine question about not just some piddly thing, I mean, something that's connected with their eternal life, that's the issue you're talking about, where it comes down to the pastoral responsibility of who you are in that position. That's the question that you were facing at that moment. And I know that myself when I was at that time. It can't be shirked because you stand up in that pulpit and those people trust you're doing your homework.
0: They do. So I think once I began to see, and this was through prayer and study with other priests, other Episcopalian clergy, studying with them and actually being a pastor, I began to realize that authority, which was in a sense for me as an Anglican, was the last piece of the puzzle. You know, Mary, no problem. Eucharist, no problem. Sacraments, no problem. Church fathers, no problem. Liturgy, no problem. But authority. When I began to see authority not as a burden, but as a gift, and as a gift for the sake of flourishing, for the sake of freedom, then all of a sudden that changed. That changed my approach to Catholicism, which before had been, you know, and this is true of a lot of Anglican, sort of Anglo-Catholic clergy. you know, we sort of sneer at Catholicism. Like, we've got the classier Catholicism. Like, oh, well, you know, the Romans are doing this and that and the other, and look at them with all their ethnic groups. Whereas Anglicanism, and again, I'm speaking for myself. This is a self-indictment. Anglicanism is sort of the classy, WASP, white folks Catholicism. Mm-hmm. And realizing, no, there's something there that I don't have, and there's something that I can't offer to my people that they need. Mm-hmm. And that, those moments, as they began to grow and grow, and Elizabeth and I talking and praying, reading the then Cardinal Ratzinger's Call to Communion, short little book,
1: yeah,
0: beautiful, beautiful book on the papacy, on the nature of the church and authority. Reading, honestly, and I did a study with some of my Anglican folks of an ecumenical document put out by the Anglican Roman Catholic International Commission called The Gift of Authority. Mm. It was all about the nature of the papacy. And going through that study, reading Call to Communion, and then being in the trenches with people, I realized authority was not negotiable.
1: You know, it reminds me that one of the earliest scandals in the church, one of the earliest scandals, was when a guy named Simon saw in the apostles that you've got something I don't have. Remember?
0: No.
1: You've got something. There's an authority there. There's something. You've got something I don't have. Of course, he wanted to buy it.
0: Yep.
1: So that's where we get simony from. You don't buy this authority. It's got to come authentically. And how do you get this authority? I mean, there's...
0: And what was interesting in my case is once I came into the church, which was 2013, I found and have found that I have an openness to Protestantism that I didn't have before. I have an openness to all these other, you know, Protestant traditions and thinkers that, you know, when I was an Anglican, just to be very frank, I was snooty. I was so, I mean, I was just snooty as hell. I looked down my nose at every other Protestant tradition because we had the perfect mix, right? We had just Catholic enough, just evangelical enough, just enough. And I looked down my nose. And so what's funny is now that I'm within the church, I can look at people like N.T. Wright, who I was sort of indifferent to as an Anglican, but now as a Catholic, I can say, wow, that's some great insight.
1: Yeah.
0: You know, one of my favorite books on preaching is by Tim Keller, the Presbyterian.
1: Yeah. Yeah.
0: Because all of a sudden I've discovered his stuff as a Catholic, not as a Protestant, and his Christological preaching, I'm thinking, oh my God, I want to hear this from Catholic pulpits. You know, I'm reading, you know, John Piper and thinking, oh, I want to hear Catholics preaching like this with the fullness of the faith. I would not have given these guys two thoughts as an Anglican. But I think it was Chesterton who used the image of the church's authority is like a wall, but it's like a wall around a playground. And he used the image of, imagine you're on an island with sort of a high mountain in the middle and a flat, grassy spot at the top. And he says, if you put a wall around it, kids can run back and forth. They can smash up against the wall. They can play without fear. But if you take the wall away, what are they going to do? Well, they're going to huddle in the middle, afraid to get near the cliff. When I was an Anglican, I think, part of the reason why I was snooty is I was afraid, you know, if I'm having to construct the church myself, which is what I had to do, then I'm afraid of falling off the cliff. And so I look down on all these other traditions. Whereas now within the church, I can, if there's goodness somewhere, truth, beauty, I can embrace it anywhere. And not just embrace it, but say that it belongs within the Catholic
1: Church.
0: You
1: can see where it fits in the bigger thing. I was thinking your own journey where you're brought up in this little Highway Baptist church, and then when your family reads outside the box, well, that's attractive, so I'm going to go over here. Mm-hmm. And then maybe you move again. And, of course, you have a family that breaks up because in that movement, there's no foundation for making those decisions. Well, then you read outside the box, and now you're liberal Episcopalian. Then you read outside the box, and now you're conservative, yep, Episcopalian. So you end up having to hide yourself in the middle because I might read outside the box and get drawn somewhere else again.
0: Yep.
1: So it's you get nervous about reading it. Now when you've got the trustworthiness of the authority of the church, yep, I can go on site and see where the Holy Spirit has worked, which is the teaching of the church in Vatican II.
0: That's right. Lumen Gentium says, you know, all these gifts and graces are outside the confines of the visible church, and yet they're forces that impel towards unity. And so now I can use these wonderful gifts and graces from men like C.S. Lewis, yeah, N.T. Wright, again, you know, Keller, Piper, all of these names, without having to concede, without having to concede where there may be errors, and yet say, if there's something good, beautiful, true, it belongs to the church.
1: All right, well, let's take a break there, Father. And as we take a break, I just want to remind the audience, if you will, if you're someone on the journey, somebody who knows someone who's on the journey, you're being drawn to understand this authority of the church and where it comes from, I encourage you to go to chnetwork.org. It's the website where you can find lots of conversion stories and also resources as an encouragement to your journey. So I'll see you in a bit.

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1: O guardian angel, whom God in his infinite mercy has appointed over me, enlighten, protect, direct, and govern me this day. Amen.

0: Welcome back to The Journey Home. I'm Marcus Grodi, your host, and our guest is Father Jonathan Duncan, former Episcopal priest. We got you into the church, and in many ways you said, I think we got you into the church in telling your story, right?
1: Mm-hmm. Yeah.
0: In the sense that you had already worked out a lot of the more common barriers to coming in and becoming an Anglo-Catholic Episcopalian,
1: sure.
0: You know, so Mary and some of the biggest issues. But so we've got you into church. A couple things that I thought, because I want to talk about also you coming fully into the priesthood, but one that we mentioned during the break, and that is that one of the barriers for so many Episcopalian Anglicans to coming home is they think they're already home.
1: Yeah, I mean, I think that was a barrier for me, and I know for many of my colleagues who were Anglican priests, but also within that Anglo-Catholic, you know, high church tradition, they would say, well, I'm Catholic already. You know, they would describe what's been called the branch theory, that, you know, the Catholic Church exists in these different branches, and Orthodoxy is one branch, and Roman Catholicism is one branch, and Anglicanism is another branch. And it's hard to convince someone to become Catholic. You know, if you're evangelical, you know, evangelicals know they're not Catholic.
0: Yeah.
1: They know that, and they know why they're not Catholic. So once you open up the scriptures and show them that the church is biblical and patristic, there's an openness. But if you have someone who already believes they're fully

0: Roman Catholicism as kind of a, you know, working class ethnic Catholicism, whereas Anglicanism is a nice, classy Catholicism. I sometimes liken it to my time in, and again, this is a criticism of me, my attitudes, and my circles, but it's as if Anglicanism was like a beautiful antique store. And don't get me wrong, I love antique stores. I love nice things. I love old things. But it's a beautiful, everything's in its place, and everything, it's just beautiful. It's immaculate. But you know, you can't live in an antique store. And coming to Catholicism, it's like coming into a bustling home where there's all different kinds of things happening. And sometimes it's not always tidy. It's a little bit messy. Sometimes, but it's what a family looks like. It's what a home looks like. And so is the liturgy sometimes maybe not ideal or perfect? Yeah. Are there some times when, you know, my wife and I, when we're on vacation with the kids and we're visiting some, you know, off remote place and we go to Mass and I'm sort of cringing there? Yep, you bet. But that's what it's like in a home, not an antique store.
1: Yeah. Right. You had mentioned that you work through a lot of the issues when you become Catholic, but it'd be good to talk about, it isn't merely the issue of authority and everything else was the same.
0: No, no.
1: Because there, in the sacramental differences, I often will get letters from Episcopalian viewers that will be critical and say, I've always believed in a real presence. You know, sure. There's no need for me to leave. Well, there is a difference.
0: There is.
1: If you talk about that for our audience, there is a difference in the significance of our Catholic sacraments, for example, compared to what you did before.
0: There is. Well, I think, you know, what you have, I mean, obviously, a sense of assurance within Catholicism is important, that a sacrament by its very nature must be beyond all doubt. And the best thing I could say about my Anglican ministry was I might be a priest. I might be a valid priest. This might be the Eucharist, but might's not good enough with the sacraments. If I'm trying to feed people and nourish them, and I believe in real grace, might won't cut it. And so what the church offers is a sacramental assurance. Because people will sometimes ask me, you know, wasn't it hard for you to have to be ordained again? You know, you were ordained as an Anglican. Wasn't it kind of a slap in the face? Or was it strange having to go through all that again? And I said, you know, I want, when I celebrate Mass, I want folks who come in the door to know beyond a shadow of any doubt that this is the Eucharist of Jesus Christ, that this is the Mass of the ages, that this is the same as if John Vianney were here or if the fathers were here. And the only way to have that assurance, which is what a sacrament is, right? It's a sure and certain means of grace, was to receive ordination within the church, according to the church. So I had no problem. I had no problem submitting. But within Anglicanism, again, the best I could say was might. And I'm thankful for my time in Anglicanism, but I have to be honest about that. Also, you have a great diversity, and there's at times within Anglicanism a confusion as to where exactly the teaching authority is, if there's any. Is it in the liturgical books, in the Book of Common Prayer? Is it in your bishop, various bishops? All of those teachings could be different. Whereas within Catholicism, when a question arises, let's go to the catechism.
1: Yeah, and as you said, you know, what you said, or your local Episcopal group, or each group gets bigger, you have different opinions. In 1 John chapter 1, verse 9, the apostle writes that if we confess our sins, he is faithful and just to forgive us our sins and to cleanse us from all unrighteousness. That's what Scripture says. Well, how do you apply that to life? And we know historically that there was a time in the early church when you're baptized, you're all new again. The old is gone, the new has come. You've been freed from sin. But what if you sin after baptism? And that was a huge struggle in the early days of the church. And through the leading of the Holy Spirit and development of guide, we've come down to, we have a box in the church where someone who needs forgiveness after baptism comes to that box, and a priest

0: Christ is sitting on the other side. And the question is, when the guy comes to you and said, I did this, and then you say something back, well, what is the authority behind that forgiveness? To me, that's a huge difference between where you were and where you are now.
1: No, there's authority, there's assurance. This is, you know, this is the difference. As a Catholic priest, even when I'm among Anglicans, you know, Anglican clergy, there's no question from them that I'm a priest, right? They recognize the authority, and the authority is there to give that confidence to the people. You know, one of my favorite passages about the role of the papacy and authority is from Luke's gospel and the promise of Jesus to Peter. Yeah. You know, when you are turned again, when you are converted, you're to strengthen the brethren. And the authority of the church strengthened my ministry and strengthened, and being able to be ordained as a Catholic priest strengthened my ministry so that now there was confidence, there was assurance of that sacramental life and grace.
0: Yeah. I mean, so that when you tell someone you're forgiven, it's not you,
1: no.
0: It's our Lord. But there's confidence of that. You are. And you can walk forth from that box a new person. You may have to go over and do some penance for that.
1: Sure.
0: But still, you have the authority to do that. As a Presbyterian pastor, I didn't have that. I might say, well, yeah, if you pray to God, you know, you believe that he's forgiven you, but that's as far as I could go. You know, but that's a unique thing that you carry with you in that. But I'm guessing there's some people out there wondering, wait a second, he said he's got a wife and kids and he's sitting there at the priest. Talk about that.
1: So I was able, through the grace of God and through provision within the church, I was ordained for the personal ordinariate of the chair of St. Peter. I know you've had some ordinariate priests on, which was a special structure created by Pope Benedict XVI for groups of Anglicans coming within the church. So I was ordained in 2014 as a priest within the ordinariate and served an ordinariate congregation. It's been a gift. It's, you know, sometimes people wonder if, in fact, I encounter people who will often, once they find out I'm a married priest, you know, the first thing they want to do is say, that's right. Yeah, we need more of that. Yeah, the church needs to go that way. And I always make it plain to them. And my wife, Elizabeth, does a great job of making it plain to them. This should not be the norm. Because she's the one at home when I have to be out for a penance service.
0: Yeah.
1: She's the one at home. So I am thankful that the church has given me this gift of being able to exercise my priesthood, but I'm not here to campaign. I'm not here to say this should be the norm, because again, what being a married priest ultimately means is you have these two amazing, all-encompassing vocations and attempting to be faithful to both. And a lot of times I screw it up, and a lot of times I fail one or the other, sometimes both in a day. And I'm not here to campaign. I'm not here to, you know, hold up a poster or push for married priests. And most of the wives of the married priests I know, including my own, would say the exact same thing. And they would say, you know, there are times when, you know, when I put on my cassock, my kids know, okay, Dad's going out. And I'll tell you, it's one of the most moving, gut-wrenching times are when I put on my cassock and my little three-year-old, Mary Hannah, says, Daddy, church? And it hits me here. And Elizabeth does a wonderful job of explaining, you know, Daddy needs to go, you know, he's got to hear confessions tonight, all of these things. And I try to do my best to minimize those moments. But it can be gut-wrenching when I know that I don't want my kids to grow up thinking that what it means that Jesus is Lord in our family, in our life, is that Dad's heading out the door for this, that, or the other. So I'm thankful for this gift, but I'm in no way trying to advocate or say that this ought to be the norm.

0: reform across the board in every parish and every diocese. But I'm thankful that the church has made a provision and that I can be of some service where I am.
1: Yeah. I think about something that often encountered when, and I'm assuming you've had this experience where you're telling somebody, either in or outside the church, a teaching of the church that really calls them to change their life, whether it's morally or a different aspect of their life, and they throw it back at you because, well, you're not perfect. You don't live in this way, and so it makes you feel like, well, do I pass along the teaching of the church because I'm not a very good example? So the devil uses that to almost make us feel impotent to proclaim the truth of the church because certainly we failed. But talk about the fact, even as a husband and a father, as a priest, that our calling is to proclaim the beauty of the church, knowing that we are full well.
0: Treasure in earthen vessels.
1: Yeah.
0: Yeah. No, I think my hope is that those moments of realizing my own failures, my own weaknesses, are going to humble me and give an appropriate degree of humility to my preaching, to my ministry. You know, I want to be able to preach boldly, but that boldness should also be with humility.
1: Yeah.
0: And so my hope is that God, in his grace, uses these moments of my failures in my family, in my ministry, to humble me and prepare me for the work that he's given.
1: Yeah, and scripture teaches very clearly that anybody who steps forward in service will expect temptation, expect the battle. And of course, the one thing the devil wants to do is destroy our witness. And we need to pray for men and women who are in positions of leadership because of their lives in witness and the battle that they will have. And of course, we see that in the hierarchy who have failed. Some of the hierarchy who have failed. They're like us. We all experience those temptations. We have an email from Philip from Louisiana.
0: Okay.
1: How does Father think the Anglican ordinariate is affecting Anglicans in the United States, and are they expressing any interest in it? Also, could you reflect a little on what particular gifts the ordinariate brings to the Catholic Church?
0: Sure. So I think, you know, initially with the creation of the ordinariates, you had whole communities coming in, larger groups. I think now we've reached the stage, or they've reached the stage within their life, where it's more now kind of trickles into individual congregations. So you've had sort of whole parishes that are going to come in, have come in. Others, it's, you know, trickles of individuals. And I don't want to discount that because that's important. So I think now we're seeing that next stage of life in the ordinariate where folks are seeking to build and form parish communities, stable, long-lasting parish communities. I know my former congregation back in Texas, St. John Vianney in Cleburne, Texas, they've purchased land, and they're seeking to build all of the things that parishes have so they can build for the future. So I think that's the stage where the ordinariate's at. In terms of gifts for the wider church, I think the ordinariate within those smaller parish communities, there's a sense of fellowship that a lot of times I know my wife and I at times in our Catholic experience, we've missed in larger Catholic churches. You know, when you have thousands of people coming to Mass on a weekend, you're not going to have the same feeling as those fried chicken and chocolate pie potlucks. I think the ordinary, because they're smaller communities, offers a place for people to have that sense of a small Christian community.
1: Yeah.
0: Obviously, there's the ordinary liturgy, which uses a particular kind of language, particular kind of a sort of Elizabethan Tudor English, and so as a result has a very vertical approach to God, as opposed to a more kind of common, casual, horizontal. It incorporates some of the elements of the extraordinary form, the Latin Mass, but in English. So I think there's some wonderful gifts that it brings to the wider church.
1: It was another part of that email that

0: Reminds me that we've recently seen the passing of an Anglican convert, fine Catholic writer, William Odie.
1: William Odie, yeah.
0: And he had been on a journey home years ago.
1: I heard him speak. He came to Fort Worth in my Episcopalian days, I believe, back 2008, 2009.
0: Yeah. And but he had written a book called The Roman Option years ago. And in that book, it's been a while since I read it, he was talking about that the pastoral provision, as well as he would later the ordinariate, were opening this wonderful window of opportunity, but it wasn't being taken advantage of. There weren't as many Episcopalians as he thought would take the option to come home, nor were there as many Catholic bishops appreciating this option. Any thoughts on that? I mean,
1: you know, I think for, on the Episcopalian side, I think it's a combination of, again, if you believe you're already fully Catholic, why would you go through sacrifice, leave behind your beautiful neo-Gothic building, again, antique store? Why would you leave all of that behind and set up shop in a storefront if you believe you're already Catholic? So there's that piece of it, I think. The other piece is within Anglicanism, many of the traditions, the liturgical and sacramental traditions from Catholicism have been maintained to in some form. Yeah. But one thing that has not been maintained is marriage discipline. And for many families where it's people are on their second, third, fourth marriage, the thought of coming to the church and going through the annulment process, where the church asks you in the name of Christ and for the sake of your soul to open up that past and let the light of truth and the light of the gospel come to bear on relationships past, that's really intimidating for a lot of people. And for a lot of folks, that stopped them right where they've gotten right to the point of saying, I can accept all of that. I can accept the Pope. I can accept all of these theological things, but I'm not willing to reopen some of these relationships as the church would ask them to do, and they stay outside the church.
0: Yeah. And I would strongly encourage our audience to pray for these men and women. I know in our work, almost half of the men and women who come to us and start the journey stop. And it's because of issues like that. And often they can't seem to find someone to help them make the jump, but they just stall, and then there they are.
1: Well, and I think the importance of the work you're doing is, you know, especially for these men who are serving as pastors currently, Protestant pastors, they're looking at this and they're trying to discern. But, you know, what's the old saying? You know, it's hard to make someone believe something when their salary depends on them not believing it.
0: Yeah.
1: And getting them to be willing to say, I have to be obedient. And that means letting go of some good things, some relationships and some offices and responsibilities.
0: And sometimes the issue that is there's that obedience, but there's also the problem of when one spouse is drawn to the church and the other ain't. You know what I mean? And so you've got the vow of that marriage to honor. So what do you do?
1: And how to navigate faithfulness to both within that setting. No, I mean, my wife and I, there were moments where we were slightly in different places, but, you know, thanks be to God, we came to a place of unity pretty quickly, I would say. So, you know, I'm thankful for that, but I know there are other couples where that's not the case.
0: Yeah.
1: And so you have one or the other trying to discern how to be faithful to their marriage vows and how to be faithful to this calling of obedience. And it's not simply a question of, you know, calling for to follow Christ or not, because they're already following Christ in a way, but a calling to a fuller obedience to Christ.
0: Yeah. And sometimes the clergyman is in his 50s and all he's ever done is ministry. And then if he comes into the church, well, now what am I going to do? That's tough.
1: Yeah, I told people this I have a degree in medieval studies and a master of divinity. There's not really much else I can do. I can't go sell insurance after this, you know. So there's a little bit of that.
0: Yeah. So they need our prayer as well as our support. Got another email. Andy from New Jersey. Coming from an Episcopal background, how does Father view the difference in authority in Episcopal and Catholic churches? Episcopalians have a hierarchy with bishops and priests too. So what is the difference between Episcopalians and Catholics in regards to the hierarchy and church authority?
1: At the end of the day, so I guess there's two things. At the end of the day, that authority is still seen as really a democracy. And it's a question of voting
0: in the Episcopal Church.
1: Yeah. It's all about, you congregations elect through their vestry, which is their sort of governing board. They choose their own ministers. Bishops have some oversight, but it's seen as democracy in action. Mm. Whereas within Catholicism, it's seen as a family. And the father is there as the head of the family, but it's a family. It's not a democracy. And so I think that would be the simplest way.
0: Yeah, we're in a Catholic church. In the Anglican church, if you have a group within the church pushing a negative agenda, mm-hmm. They can say, well, maybe not this Lambeth conference, but eventually we'll get there by lobbying to get there. Well, generally in the Catholic church, you're not thinking that way. You shouldn't be thinking that way, though there might be some in the church that think that way. That's not how the church works.
1: And the Episcopalian denomination, for one, is structured like Congress. I mean, there's a House of Bishops that functions like a Senate. There's a House of Deputies that functions like the House of Representatives. And we know how well that works on any given day. So that element of democracy is kind of written into the DNA, at least of the Episcopal Church.
0: Let me ask you in a couple of minutes to go, a question specific to the world we're living in today with the struggles that even Catholics see in the church, seemingly not just the scandal, but seeming confusion in the church. How do you view that, and do you see that as a detriment to people coming home to the church or even staying at home in the church?
1: I think it can be. It's amazing that in spite of it, we have some friends of ours who we've walked with through this journey, and it amazes me that still by God's grace, there are people who in the midst of all the mess are still being called and led and not just begrudgingly, but joyfully to come into the communion of the church. So I'm seeing that, and I'm thankful to be able to see that because it encourages me. When I have my friends who, maybe new converts, and they're texting me because all of a sudden they've discovered indulgences or they've discovered something that I've sort of taken for granted, it's encouraging. And it's like, oh yeah, this is the church. This is something to be excited about. And they know about all of the mess and they know about all of the controversies. But again, it's the difference between an antique store, which is very peaceful and orderly and quiet and everything in its place, and coming into someone's home, which is chaotic and messy, and sometimes there's fighting and sometimes there's yelling, and yet it's a place of family. It's a place of belonging. And we're talking about the family of Christ. We're talking about the family of God here, and they're being drawn into it, and they see it as beautiful and compelling, and they want to be inside the house.
0: Well, Father, it's been great to have you in your program. If I could I ask you to close us with a blessing?
1: Of course. Let us pray.
0: Right.
1: The peace of God, which passes all understanding, keep your hearts and minds in the knowledge and love of God and of His Son, Jesus Christ, our Lord, and the blessing of God Almighty, the Father, the Son, and the Holy Spirit, be among you and remain with you always. Amen.
0: Thank you very much, Father.
1: Thank you, Marcus.
0: What a great privilege it is to have you here, and we're just excited about what you're doing. Thank you very much for continuing to serve our Lord, and His blessings are with you. Thank you. Thank you for joining us on this program. I hope Father Jonathan's story is an encouragement to you. Again, if you have any questions about anything we talk about, please contact us at chnetwork.org. Well, God bless you. See you again next week.

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1: Mine's on TikTok.
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0: Huh?
1: You're kidding.
0: EWTN? Who can that be?
1: Yeah, explain.
2: Jesus Christ, of course. The greatest influencer of all time. 2,000 years and still going strong.
0: Wow. Never thought of it that way.
1: Yeah. Makes you think.
2: Who is your influencer?
3: The secret for defeating your favorite vice isn't focusing on it and fighting with it all day. It's focusing on the presence of God and preferring His love to your sin. The only way to conquer lust is to prefer the love of God to that pleasure. The only way to conquer anger is to prefer the peace of Christ to the satiation your rage gives you. The only way to conquer intemperance is to prefer spiritual and physical health. As Thomas Aquinas said, no man can live without delight. That's why a man deprived of spiritual joy goes over to carnal pleasure. And that's why Scripture says the joy of the Lord must be your strength. You don't conquer your favorite sin by beating yourself up all day. You do it by delighting in God, your Father who delights in you, His child. And if you're really struggling with a particular temptation, here's a tip. Read the Word of God. Pick up your Bible, read the Gospel of John, till His Word crowds out your temptation.
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0: In the name of the Father, and of the Son, and of the Holy Spirit, amen. You expired, Jesus, but the source of life gushed forth for souls, and the ocean of mercy opened up for the whole world. O font of life, unfathomable divine mercy, envelop the whole world and empty yourself out upon us. O blood and water, which gushed forth from the heart of Jesus, as a fount of mercy for us, I trust in you. O blood and water, which gushed forth from the heart of Jesus, as a fount of mercy for us, I trust in you. O blood and water, which gushed forth from the heart of Jesus, as a fount of mercy for us, I trust in you. Our Father, who art in heaven, hallowed be thy name. Thy kingdom come, thy will be done, on earth as it is in heaven.
1: Give us this day our daily bread, and forgive us our trespasses, as we forgive those who trespass against us. And lead us not into temptation, but deliver us from evil. Amen.
0: Hail Mary, full of grace, the Lord is with thee. Blessed art thou among women, and blessed is the fruit of thy womb, Jesus.
1: Holy Mary, Mother of God, pray for us sinners, now and at the hour of our death. Amen.
0: I believe in God, the Father Almighty, creator of heaven and earth, and in Jesus Christ, his only Son, our Lord, who was conceived by the Holy Spirit, born of the Virgin Mary, suffered under Pontius Pilate, was crucified, died, and was buried. He descended into hell. On the third day, he rose again from the dead. He ascended into heaven and is seated at the right hand of God, the Father Almighty. From there, he will come to judge the living and the dead.

Eternal God, in whom mercy is endless and the treasury of compassion inexhaustible, look kindly upon us and increase your mercy in us, that in difficult moments we might not despair nor become despondent, but with great confidence submit ourselves to your holy will, which is love and mercy itself. Amen. In the name of the Father, and of the Son, and of the Holy Spirit.

In Psalm 118, we read this wonderful line. This is the day the Lord has made. Let us be glad and rejoice in it. This is the day the Lord has made. Let us be glad and rejoice in it. God makes every day, freshly minted from his hand in love, given to you and to me, so that we may find him and find our fulfillment in finding him today. You remember when he went to the synagogue in Nazareth for the first time and read the scriptures, Isaiah, he said to the people, this day, this reading has been fulfilled in your ears. And you remember the day he said to Nicodemus, today I am going to dine in your home. And what he said to the good thief when he was dying on the cross, we hope and pray he will say to you and me, this day you will be with me in paradise. We are asked to live only for one day. At the end of the day, we rehearse for death in sleep and we put down our cross. Did you ever stop to think, excuse me, what a blessing, what a mercy it is that we see our life day by day? Can you imagine taking a carpenter up on a helicopter and showing him 5 miles of houses and saying to him, these are what you have to build in your lifetime? Or can you imagine filling Madison Square Garden in New York with the sick and the dying and saying to any doctor or nurse, these are the people you have to nurse during your lifetime? Or take any housewife and show her a mountain of dishes to be clean. No, God is very good to us that we to see our life only one

day at a time. But why don't we enjoy every day that God gives us? What is the problem for you and for me? Ah, my dear friend, it's the age-old problem of sin. We are sinners. We are selfish, unconsciously demanding human beings. And we want it our way, and we kick against the goad all the time. In the sixth chapter of St. Matthew's Gospel, our Lord said, if your eye is single, your whole body will be lightsome. It's the eye of my soul on how I look at life and people. It is the way I judge that causes my problems. I am prejudiced. I am jealous. I am highly sensitive. That is the way we are made, sinners. And we have to struggle all the time, every hour of every day, to try and see the hand of God in our lives. And the hand of God is love. All things work together unto good for those who love God. You remember in the Old Testament, when the Jews were wandering on the Promised Land, God fed them with manna, but they got only enough for one day. And he taught us to pray, give us this day our daily bread. Take no thought for tomorrow. Today that God has given me, this day that is filled with love and filled with Him, He wants me to enjoy. You see, my dear friends, in heaven there is only love. And you and I are on this earth for a few fleeting years to learn to love, so that when we come to die, we will be fit to enter heaven, where there is only love. It's the challenge we have to face every single day. Well, we have God's own Spirit within us to help us to make of today something worthwhile and memorable. Surely the lines of the old hymn with the haunting melody find an echo in your heart today. This day God sends me with strength for my steersman, His might to uphold me, His wisdom to guide. His ears are listening, His eyes are watchful, His lips are speaking, dear friend at my side. God bless you all.

0: Hello and welcome to this segment of The Crux of the Matter. I'm Father Wade Menezes of the Fathers of Mercy. Sundays and holy days require of the Catholic Christian obligatory Mass attendance. Why is this? Precisely because we love God, not because we fear Him. The Second Vatican Council teaches that the sacred liturgy is above all things the worship of the Divine Majesty. God calls us to Himself, and we want to respond to that call with sacred worship. Apart from illness, for example, the Church teaches that the faithful are obliged to participate in the celebration of the sacred liturgy on all Sundays and holy days of obligation. This is a grave obligation, in fact, and to willfully neglect it can cause one to commit mortal sin. In fact, every Sunday is a holy day of obligation. The Code of Canon Law states clearly that Sunday, on which by apostolic tradition the Paschal Mystery is celebrated, is to be observed in the universal Church as the primary holy day of obligation. Other examples of holy days of obligation, apart from Sunday itself, include the Solemnity of Mary, Mother of God, on January 1st, the Assumption of Mary on August 15th, and the Immaculate Conception of the Blessed Virgin on December 8th. While there are other holy days of obligation established throughout the world, such as the Ascension of Our Lord and the Solemnity of Corpus Christi, national bishops' conferences can dispense the faithful from the obligation for a just reason, and even transfer a holy day to be observed on a Sunday. As faithful sons and daughters of the Church, then, friends, let us remember, too, that faithfully attending Mass on Sundays and holy days of obligation brings with it not only an observance of the Third Commandment, but also a faithful adherence to a formal precept of the Church as well. This is the crux of the matter. God bless you, and thanks for joining us.
1: The Holy Father's prayer intention for the month of July is for respect for human life. Let us pray for the respect and protection of human life in all its stages, recognizing it as a gift from God.
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0: The rosary is the most beautiful and rich in graces of all prayers, Pope St. Pius X. When you say your rosary, the angels rejoice, Our Lady, to Blessed Alan de la Roche. The rosary is the weapon for these times, St. Padre Pio. Through Mary, streams of grace flowed down upon us, St. Faustina.
1: God sent his Son, born of a woman, to redeem us all.

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I believe in God, the Father Almighty, creator of heaven and earth, and in Jesus Christ, his only Son, our Lord, who was conceived by the Holy Spirit, born of the Virgin Mary, suffered under Pontius Pilate, was crucified, died, and was buried. He descended into hell. The third day he rose again from the dead. He ascended into heaven and sits at the right hand of God the Father Almighty, from whence he shall come to judge the living and the dead.

0: Our Father, who art in heaven, hallowed be thy name. 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
1: Amen.

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1: As it

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1: 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Thy kingdom come, thy will be done on earth as it is in heaven. Full of grace, the Lord is with thee. Blessed art thou amongst women, and blessed is the fruit of thy womb, Jesus.
2: Holy Mary, Mother of God, pray for us sinners, now and at the hour of our death.
1: Hail Mary, full of grace, the Lord is with thee. Blessed art thou among women, and blessed is the fruit of thy womb, Jesus. Full of grace, the Lord is with thee. Blessed art thou among women, and blessed is the fruit of thy womb, Jesus.
2: Holy Mary, Mother of God, pray for us sinners, now and at the hour of our
1: death. Hail Mary, full of grace, the Lord is with thee. Blessed art thou among women, and blessed is the fruit of thy womb, Jesus. Full of grace, the Lord is with thee. Blessed art thou among women, and blessed is the fruit of thy womb, Jesus.
2: Holy Mary, Mother of God, pray for us sinners, now and at the hour of our death.
1: Hail Mary, full of grace, the Lord is with thee. Blessed art thou amongst women, and blessed is the fruit of thy womb, Jesus. Full of grace, the Lord is with thee. Blessed art thou among women, and blessed is the fruit of thy womb, Jesus.
2: Holy Mary, Mother of God, pray for us sinners, now and at the hour of our death.
1: Hail Mary, full of grace, the Lord is with thee. Blessed art thou among women, and blessed is the fruit of thy womb, Jesus. Full of grace, the Lord is with thee. Blessed art thou among women, and blessed is the fruit of thy womb, Jesus.
2: Holy Mary, Mother of God, pray for us sinners, now and at the hour of our death.
1: Hail Mary, full of grace, the Lord is with thee. Blessed art thou among women, and blessed is the fruit of thy womb, Jesus.
3: Be to the Father, and to the Son, and to the Holy Spirit.

0: Oh, my Jesus.
1: Forgive us our sins, save us from the fires of hell, and lead all souls to heaven, especially those who most need thy mercy.
2: The second glorious mystery, the Ascension.
0: Our Father, who art in heaven, hallowed be thy name. Thy kingdom come, thy will be done on earth as it is in heaven. Full of grace, the Lord is with thee. Blessed art thou amongst women, and blessed is the fruit of thy womb, Jesus. Hail Mary, full of grace, the Lord is with thee. Blessed art thou among women, and blessed is the fruit of thy womb, Jesus. Full of grace, the Lord is with thee. Blessed art thou among women, and blessed is the fruit of thy womb, Jesus.
1: Holy Mary, Mother of God, pray for us sinners, now and at
0: the hour of our death. Hail Mary, full of grace, the Lord is with thee. Blessed art thou among women, and blessed is the fruit of thy womb, Jesus. Full of grace, the Lord is with thee. Blessed art thou among women, and blessed is the fruit of thy womb, Jesus.
1: Holy Mary, Mother of God, pray for us sinners, now and at the hour of our death.
0: Hail Mary, full of grace, the Lord is with thee. Blessed art thou among women, and blessed is the fruit of thy womb, Jesus. Full of grace, the Lord is with thee. Blessed art thou among women, and blessed is the fruit of thy womb, Jesus.
1: Holy Mary, Mother of God, pray for us sinners, now and at the hour of our death. Amen.
0: Hail Mary, full of grace, the Lord is with thee. Blessed art thou among women, and blessed is the fruit of thy womb, Jesus. Full of grace, the Lord is with thee. Blessed art thou among women, and blessed is the fruit of thy womb, Jesus.
1: Holy Mary, Mother of God, pray for us sinners, now and at the hour of our death. Amen.
0: Hail Mary, full of grace, the Lord is with thee. Blessed art thou among women, and blessed is the fruit of thy womb, Jesus. Be to the Father, and to the Son, and to the Holy Spirit.
1: As it was in the beginning, is now, and ever shall be, world without end. Amen.
0: O my Jesus,
1: forgive us our sins, save us from the fires of hell, and lead all souls to heaven, especially those who most need thy mercy.
2: The third glorious mystery, the descent of the Holy Spirit.
0: Our Father, who art in heaven, hallowed be thy name. Thy kingdom come,

0: will be done on earth as it is in heaven. Hail Mary, full of grace, the Lord is with thee. Blessed art thou amongst women, and blessed is the fruit of thy womb, Jesus.
1: Holy Mary, Mother of God, pray for us sinners, now and at the hour of our death. Amen.
0: Hail Mary, full of grace, the Lord is with thee. Blessed art thou among women, and blessed is the fruit of thy womb, Jesus. Full of grace, the Lord is with thee. Blessed art thou among women, and blessed is the fruit of thy womb, Jesus.
1: Holy Mary, Mother of God, pray for us sinners, now and at the hour of our death. Amen.
0: Hail Mary, full of grace, the Lord is with thee. Blessed art thou among women, and blessed is the fruit of thy womb, Jesus. Hail Mary, full of grace, the Lord is with thee. Blessed art thou among women, and blessed is the fruit of thy womb, Jesus.
1: Holy Mary, Mother of God, pray for us sinners, now and at the hour of our death. Amen.
0: Hail Mary, full of grace, the Lord is with thee. Blessed art thou amongst women, and blessed is the fruit of thy womb, Jesus. Full of grace, the Lord is with thee. Blessed art thou among women, and blessed is the fruit of thy womb, Jesus.
1: Holy Mary, Mother of God, pray for us sinners, now and at the hour of our death.
0: Hail Mary, full of grace, the Lord is with thee. Blessed art thou among women, and blessed is the fruit of thy womb, Jesus. Full of grace, the Lord is with thee. Blessed art thou among women, and blessed is the fruit of thy womb, Jesus.
1: Holy Mary, Mother of God, pray for us sinners, now and at the hour of our death.
0: Hail Mary, full of grace, the Lord is with thee. Blessed art thou among women, and blessed is the fruit of thy womb, Jesus. Glory be to the Father, and to the Son, and to the Holy Spirit.
2: As it was in the beginning, is now, and ever shall be, world without end. Amen.
0: O my Jesus,
2: forgive us our sins, save us from the fires of hell, and lead all souls to heaven, especially those who most need thy mercy.
3: The fourth glorious mystery, the Assumption.
0: Our Father, who art in heaven, hallowed be thy name. Thy kingdom come, thy will be done on earth as it is in heaven. Hail Mary, full of grace, the Lord is with thee. Blessed art thou amongst women, and blessed is the fruit of thy womb, Jesus.
1: Holy Mary, Mother of God, pray for us sinners, now and at the hour of our death. Amen.
0: Hail Mary, full of grace, the Lord is with thee. Blessed art thou among women, and blessed is the fruit of thy womb, Jesus. Full of grace, the Lord is with thee. Blessed art thou among women, and blessed is the fruit of thy womb, Jesus.
1: Holy Mary, Mother of God, pray for us sinners, now and at the hour of death. Amen.
0: Hail Mary, full of grace, the Lord is with thee. Blessed art thou among women, and blessed is the fruit of thy womb, Jesus. Full of grace, the Lord is with thee. Blessed art thou among women, and blessed is the fruit of thy womb, Jesus.
1: Holy Mary, Mother of God, pray for us sinners, now and at the hour of death.
0: Amen. Hail Mary, full of grace, the Lord is with thee. Blessed art thou amongst women, and blessed is the fruit of thy womb, Jesus. Full of grace, the Lord is with thee. Blessed art thou among women, and blessed is the fruit of thy womb, Jesus.
1: Holy Mary, Mother of God, pray for us sinners, now and at the hour of death.
0: Amen. Hail Mary, full of grace, the Lord is with thee. Blessed art thou among women, and blessed is the fruit of thy womb, Jesus. Full of grace, the Lord is with thee. Blessed art thou among women, and blessed is the fruit of thy womb, Jesus.
1: Holy Mary, Mother of God, pray for us sinners, now and at the hour of death.
0: Hail Mary, full of grace, the Lord is with thee. Blessed art thou among women, and blessed is the fruit of thy womb, Jesus.
4: Be to the Father, and to the Son, and to the Holy Spirit.
5: As it was in the beginning, is now, and ever shall be, world without end. Amen.
4: O my Jesus,
5: forgive us our sins, save us from the fires of hell, and lead all souls to heaven, especially those who most need.
3: The fifth glorious mystery, the coronation.
0: Our Father, who art in heaven, hallowed be thy name. Thy kingdom come, thy will be done on earth as it is in heaven. Hail Mary, full of grace, the Lord is with thee. Blessed art thou amongst women, and blessed is the fruit of thy womb, Jesus.
5: Holy Mary, Mother of God, pray for us sinners, now and at the hour of death. Amen.
0: Hail Mary, full of grace, the Lord is with thee. Blessed art thou among women, and blessed is the fruit of thy womb, Jesus. Full of grace, the Lord is with thee. Blessed art thou among women, and blessed is the fruit of thy womb, Jesus.
5: Holy Mary, Mother of God, pray for us sinners, now and at the hour of death.
0: Amen. Hail Mary, full of grace, the Lord is with thee. Blessed art thou among women,
4: and blessed is the fruit

0: of thy womb, Jesus. Hail Mary, full of grace, the Lord is with thee. Blessed art thou among women, and blessed is the fruit of thy womb, Jesus.
1: Holy Mary, Mother of God, pray for us sinners, now and at the hour of
0: death. Hail Mary, full of grace, the Lord is with thee. Blessed art thou among women, and blessed is the fruit of thy womb, Jesus. Full of grace, the Lord is with thee. Blessed art thou among women, and blessed is the fruit of thy womb, Jesus.
1: Holy Mary, Mother of God, pray for us sinners, now and at the hour of death. Amen.
0: Hail Mary, full of grace, the Lord is with thee. Blessed art thou among women, and blessed is the fruit of thy womb, Jesus. Full of grace, the Lord is with thee. Blessed art thou among women, and blessed is the fruit of thy womb, Jesus.
1: Holy Mary, Mother of God, pray for us sinners, now and at the hour of death.
0: Hail Mary, full of grace, the Lord is with thee. Blessed art thou among women, and blessed is the fruit of thy womb, Jesus. Glory be to the Father, and to the Son, and to the Holy Spirit.
2: As it was in the beginning, is now, and ever shall be, world without end. Amen.
0: O my Jesus,
2: forgive us our sins, save us from the fires of hell, and lead all souls to heaven, especially those who most need thy mercy.
0: Hail, Holy Queen.
3: Mother.

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1: That we may be worthy of the promises of Christ.
0: Let us pray. O God,
1: whose only begotten Son, by his life, death, and resurrection, has purchased for us the glories of eternal life, grant us beseeching that we may take upon these mysteries of the Most Holy Virgin, of the Blessed Virgin Mary, we may imitate what they contain and obtain what they promise, through the same Christ our Lord. Amen.
0: May the divine assistance remain always with us.
1: And may the souls of faithful departed, through the mercy of God, rest in peace. Amen.
0: In the name of the Father, and the Son, and the Holy Spirit.

0: Within the walls of a monastery dwells a joy that can't be contained.
1: We are little fish swimming about in the ocean of God's love. And that to me sums up what it's been like to live in Carmel.
0: Enter the Carmelite Monastery of St. Therese, where devout lives of prayer and thanksgiving will unleash the gospel in Detroit. 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
3: Family, a prayer that we pray together is a powerful prayer. So please pray together with me our EWTN family prayer. Today we pray for those who are lonely. Lord Jesus Christ, we praise you and love you. You call us friends, and your friends we wish to be. Console those who are lonely by making known to them your presence. Let the love of your Sacred Heart give them consolation. Bring into their lives good friends who will help them to grow in holiness. Show them how to be a good friend to those who are in need. Make them rich in charity, ready to serve others. Amen.
4: Behold the Lamb of God, who takes away the sins of the world. Take this, all of you, and eat of it, for this is my body, which will be given up for you. Take this, all of you, and drink from it, for this is the chalice of my blood. This

0: In the name of the Father, and of the Son, and of the Holy Spirit,
1: Amen.
0: The grace of our Lord Jesus Christ, the love of God, and the communion of the Holy Spirit be with you all. Brethren, on this feast of St. Mary Magdalene, let us acknowledge our sins and so prepare ourselves to celebrate the sacred mysteries. I confess to Almighty God and to you, my brothers and sisters, that I have greatly sinned in my thoughts and in my words, in what I have done and what I have failed to do, through my most grievous fault. Therefore, I ask the Blessed Mary, Ever Virgin, all the angels with saints, and you, my brothers and sisters, to pray for me to the Lord our God. May Almighty God have mercy on us, forgive us our sins, and bring us to everlasting life.
1: Amen.

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O God, whose only begotten Son entrusted Mary Magdalene before all others with announcing the great joy of the resurrection, grant, we pray, that through her intercession and example, we may proclaim

0: Proclaim the living Christ and come to see him reigning in your glory, who lives and reigns with you in the unity of the Holy Spirit, God forever and ever. Amen.
1: A reading from the second letter of St. Paul to the Corinthians. Brothers and sisters, the love of Christ impels us. Once we have come to the conviction that one died for all, therefore all have died. He indeed died for all, so that those who live might no longer live for themselves, but for him who for their sake died and was raised. Consequently, from now on, we regard no one according to the flesh. Even if we once knew Christ according to the flesh, yet now we know him so no longer. So whoever is in Christ is a new creation. The old things have passed away. Behold, new things have come.
2: Verbum Domini.

On the first day of the week, Mary Magdalene came to the tomb early in the morning, while it was still dark, and saw the stone removed from the tomb. So she ran and went to Simon Peter and to the other disciple whom Jesus loved and told them, "They have taken away the Lord from the tomb, and we don't know where they put him." Mary stayed outside the tomb weeping. And as she wept, she bent over into the tomb and saw two angels in white sitting there, one at the head and one at the feet, where the body of Jesus had been. And they said to her, "Woman, why are you weeping?" She said to them, "They have taken my Lord, and I don't know where they laid him." When she said this, she turned around and saw Jesus there, but did not know it was Jesus. Jesus said to her, "Woman, why are you weeping? Whom are you looking for?" She thought it was the gardener and said to him, "Sir, if you carried him away, tell me where you laid him, and I will take him." Jesus said to her, "Mary." She turned and said to him in Hebrew, "Rabboni," which means teacher. Jesus said to her, "Stop holding on to me, for I have not yet ascended to my Father. But go to my brothers and tell them, I am going to my Father and your Father, to my God and your God." Mary Magdalene went and announced to the disciples, "I have seen the Lord," and then reported what he told her.

The Lord Jesus has called us to take up a cross and follow him. And that's what many of

of us are doing here, following Jesus, trying to live a life of holiness in loving Him and loving our neighbor. As we walk this journey with the Lord, we encounter many obstacles. And as we all know, it is a battle. And many times the battle is right here in the mind. No, there are many things that we have to persevere through. The saint we celebrate today, Saint Mary Magdalene, she is an excellent example of one who knows how to persevere in a spiritual life. She's able to take up her cross, to follow Jesus, and to love Him so much that she lets nothing get in her way. Fear nothing. She only wants to love Him. And this begins with her knowing she is loved by Him, because she has found a love that she has never known before, and she only wants more. So here we have Saint Mary Magdalene, and as we know of her, she has a history behind her, a past that is dark. Know that we can look at and perhaps, you know, even be a little shameful. As we hear in Luke chapter 8 and Mark chapter 16, Jesus casted 7 demons out of her. She was a wild woman before. Who knows what type of sinful activity she was engaged in? And then she finds Jesus, and Jesus forgives her. And as St. Paul says today, that, you know, in this encounter with Jesus, in you know, as we go forward in the life of God, the life of the Holy Spirit, we become a new creation. And so here is she finds Jesus. And now she's delivered from demons. She's set free from sin. And she feels a tremendous weight off of her. And then she follows Jesus with other women. And she is faithful to the end. So here she is now, as she's following the Lord, listening to His words, clinging to everything, sitting at His feet, taking it all in. And her love for Him only grows, especially as she learns how much He loves her. And so as she goes forward, and in following Jesus, there is now the Lord embracing the cross. Almost all His disciples or followers have abandoned Him. You have Mary Magdalene, oh, the Blessed Virgin, St. John, the Beloved, who are there with Him the entire time as He takes up the cross, as He's sentenced to death, and then carries this cross to Calvary. Now, many were afraid to follow Jesus. They didn't want to be tortured and beaten mercilessly and cruelly like Him, so they hid. However, Mary Magdalene and those others who stayed with Jesus, they loved Him so much that they were not afraid to be hurt, to be arrested or apprehended. They just kept following Him, standing there beside Him. And so they come now to Calvary, and there she is, looking upon Him. Of course, as she's looking upon Him, she's grieved. No, she sees the Lord who has been beaten, who's clothed only in His blood. She sees Him in extreme and excruciating pain.
And this is heartbreaking for her. You know, she's entered a very dark place. But even in this darkness, all around her and literally everywhere, she continues forward. She does not let the circumstances of the time sway her or discourage her from being with Jesus. She continues. Well, Jesus, you know, he dies. And then, you know, she is deeply traumatized, like most of the other disciples. You know, they're very hurt. They're kind of numb to what just happened. And so she goes to the tomb. She goes to the tomb and finds it empty. And now it's still dark out there. She looks into the tomb and doesn't see him. There's all darkness. And imagine the sadness she's feeling. Okay? And then all of a sudden, these two angels appear, one at the where they laid him, one at one side and one at the other side, and says, "Woman, why are you weeping? You know, what's wrong with you?" You know, well, the angels know what he said, that he would rise again, and they know he's risen again. No, she had forgotten that. That's one thing, is that, you know, Jesus was saying that, yeah, I'm going to be handed over, and 3 days I'll rise again. No, that's not something she didn't recall right away. She, of course, yeah, she's given into the trauma, and this, but she's still looking and search for Jesus. She hasn't given up a virtuous life. And so all of a sudden, someone else appears, and it's Jesus. You don't recognize him at first. He says, "Woman, who are you looking for?" She turns around. There is Jesus there. "Sir, where have you laid him? Where is he? I'll take him." He says, "Woman," and she says, "Mary," and there she knows that this is Jesus. She recognizes the voice. She clings to him, and he tells her, "Hey, not right now. I haven't ascended to the Father. Don't touch me." She says, "Well, is that rude by Jesus to do that?" No. Jesus has more for her. And even though Jesus says, "Don't touch me," you know, she still continues. She listens to his words. No, she's told, he tells her something she doesn't want to hear. You know, she wants to be right there with him. But Jesus has more for her. So he sends her away. "Okay, go tell my disciples that I resurrected." And as a result of this, as the church has traditionally said, that she becomes to an apostle to the apostles. She goes and tells them that the Lord has risen, and she's off there. You know, she does this with such great joy, happiness. So here we can learn a lot from the example of St. Mary Magdalene as we're going forward, persevering. Now, Mary, now in meeting the Lord, there is hope for her life. You know, she's becoming like a new person. And she doesn't let her shameful past get in the way of following the Lord. No, she doesn't let anything stop her. She's unstoppable, always abounding in the work of the Lord, something St. Paul tells us. Now, and then even in the darkness, she perseveres. Now, what about us? You know, as we're walking with Jesus, one of the greatest obstacles, one of the most heaviest things we carry is sometimes the past. Well, if we've confessed our sins, if we're striving for holiness now, even though we may have a dark history, a shameful past, we've been forgiven. And that's what we see at St. Mary Magdalene. She's been forgiven, but then how does she get through these things? Yeah, she probably has memory of her history. But yet she clings on to every word of Jesus Christ. She sits at his feet. She listens to him. And she knows that she's been forgiven and that she's loved, even though she's had a past. See, this is what we need to be convinced of.
is that God loves us. And he

were given us. And yeah, there may be memories of the past, you know, sins we've committed before. You know, we may feel them still in our body. They may cross our mind every once in a while, but they've been forgiven. No, now what we do is we repair. We hold on to the words of Jesus just as Mary Magdalene did. And there are times where, as we're walking with the Lord, where it's very dark, where we don't feel him. You know, our life of prayer can be so dry. It's just everything is going wrong all around us. Well, it becomes very difficult to follow the Lord. We're being persecuted. We're being rejected. Maybe judged. And it hurts. But this dark place is a good place. As we see in Mary Magdalene, that here she is, the dark place. She's not afraid. She continues forward seeking Jesus, following him. And for us too, whatever comes our way, we look to Jesus. We look to his words. And here she is at a certain point in the gospel. No, she knows she's loved. She's followed the Lord. And the Lord says, okay, stop holding on to me. There's more. And there's more for us. Always. See, Mary Magdalene, she's been with the Lord. The Lord's been with her. But as the Lord ascends into heaven, so comes the Holy Spirit with fire, with love. So now what she will have more of is Jesus himself. Because, yeah, now he was with her before. She could see him. But now he's going to be inside of her. She will become a temple of the Holy Spirit. And now she will have a deeper experience of him. Because now, through the power of his grace, she will inherit the mysteries of his life. So she will know him more profoundly than ever. Now, her life could be more conformed to his. And so there is only more love. And as the psalmist tells us, this love now is overflowing. And that's what she receives. That's what she looks forward to. That's what she has eventually. And that's what we have. Yeah, there's going to be times where, you know, we're going to have to get over these feeling things. That we're going to have to embrace, truly embrace the cross and whatever dark path that we have to walk through. But Jesus is there. We have his life in us. And that only builds union and communion with him. Because if we're going through darkness, we've entered the darkness he's entered. And he's showed us how to persevere through it. So now, today, we look to Mary Magdalene, who only loves Jesus. And it's through this love of him, it's through her knowing that she's loved, a love that she knows, a love that has made her a new creation, that she becomes Saint Mary Magdalene. And that's the message for us. Knowing you're loved by God, knowing that he's made you a new creation, and loving him through everything. That's how we persevere. God bless you all.

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1: For our Holy Father, that the Holy Spirit inspire and guide him, pray to the Lord. For those who feel far from God or distant from the church, that like St. Paul at his conversion, they may come to know that the Lord is calling them to himself, we pray to the Lord. For the needs and intentions of all here present, and those who join us by radio, television, and internet, we pray to the Lord. For our deceased relatives and friends, and for all who have helped us, that they may receive the reward of their goodness and kindness, we pray to the Lord.

the Lord. Be gracious, Lord, to us who serve you, and in your kindness increase your gifts of grace within us, so that fervent in faith, hope, and love, we may be ever on the watch and persevere in doing what you command. We make our prayer through Christ our Lord. Amen.

Pray, brethren, that my sacrifice and yours may be acceptable to God, the Almighty Father. May the Lord accept the sacrifice at your hands for the praise and glory of his name, for our good of all of his holy church. Accept, O Lord, the offerings presented in commemoration of St. Mary Magdalene, whose homage of charity was graciously accepted by your only begotten Son, who lives and reigns forever and ever. Amen.

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0: Let us give thanks to the Lord our God.
1: It is
0: truly right and just, our duty and our salvation, always and everywhere to give you thanks, Lord, Holy Father, almighty and eternal God, through Christ our Lord. For the marvelous confession of your saints, you make your church fruitful with strength ever new, and offer us sure signs of your love, and that your saving mysteries may be fulfilled, their great example lends us courage. Their fervent prayers sustain us in all we do. And so, with all the angels and saints, we too give you thanks, as in exaltation we acclaim.

You are indeed holy, O Lord, the fount of all holiness. Make holy, therefore, these gifts, we pray, by sending down your Spirit upon them like the dewfall, so that they may become for us the body and blood of our Lord Jesus Christ. At the time he was betrayed and entered willingly into his passion, he took bread and, giving thanks, broke it and gave it to his disciples, saying, "Take this, all of you, and eat of it, for this is my body, which will be given up for you."

In a similar way, when supper was ended, he took the chalice, and once more giving thanks, he gave it to his disciples, saying, "Take this, all of you, and drink from it, for this is the chalice of my blood, the blood of the new and eternal covenant, which will be poured out for you and for many for the forgiveness of sins. Do this in memory of me."

Therefore, as we celebrate the memorial of his death and resurrection, we offer you, Lord, the bread of life and the chalice of salvation, giving thanks that you have held us worthy to be in your presence and minister to you. Humbly we pray that, partaking of the body and blood of Christ, we may be gathered into one by the Holy Spirit. Remember, Lord, your church spread throughout the world, and bring her to the fullness of charity, together with Leo, our Pope, and Stephen, our Bishop, and all the clergy. Remember also our brothers and sisters who have fallen asleep in the hope of the resurrection, and all who have died in your mercy. Welcome them into the light of your face. Have mercy on us all, we pray, that with the Blessed Virgin Mary, Mother of God, with Blessed Joseph, her spouse, with the blessed apostles, and all the saints who have pleased you throughout the ages, we may merit to be co-heirs to eternal life, and may praise and glorify you through your Son, Jesus Christ.

At the Savior's command, informed by divine teaching, we dare to say, Our Father, who art in heaven, hallowed be thy name, thy kingdom come.

0: Come, thy will be done, on earth as it is in heaven. Give us this day our daily bread, and forgive us our trespasses, as we forgive those who trespass against us. And lead us not into temptation, but deliver us from evil. Deliver us, Lord, we pray, from every evil. Graciously grant peace in our days, that by the help of your mercy, we may be always free from sin and safe from all distress, as we await the blessed hope and the coming of our Savior, Jesus Christ. For the kingdom, the power, and the glory are yours, and forever. Lord Jesus Christ, who said to your apostles, "Peace I leave you, my peace I give you, look not on our sins, but on the faith of your church," and graciously grant her peace and unity in accordance with your will live and reign forever and ever.
1: Amen.
0: The peace of the Lord be with you always.
1: Amen.

Behold, the Lamb of God, behold him who takes away the sins of the world. Blessed are those called to the supper of the Lamb. Lord, I am not worthy that you should enter under my roof, but only say the word, and my soul shall be healed.

For those who cannot now receive Jesus in the Blessed Sacrament, we offer the following prayer. O Jesus, Thou hast given us in the Holy Eucharist Thy body and blood to be our spiritual nourishment, through which we may have life everlasting. Would that I were able to receive Thee this day in Holy Communion. I desire with all my heart to receive the living bread which comes down from heaven. O Lord, I am not worthy that Thou shouldst enter under my roof. Say but the word, and my soul shall be healed. Let me taste at least the sweetness of a spiritual communion. Come to me, Jesus, my Lord, my Master. Come and refresh my soul. Strengthen me that in union with Thee I may do perfectly the Heavenly Father's will. Let me never be separated from Thee by sin. Soul of Jesus, sanctify me. Body of Jesus, save me. Blood of Jesus, wash me. Water out of the side of Jesus, purify me. 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O good Jesus, hear me. Hide me within Thy sacred wounds. O Sacred Heart of Jesus, receive me. O Immaculate Heart of Mary, plead for me and love me. Amen.

0: Let us pray. May the holy reception of your mysteries, Lord, instill in us that persevering love with which Saint Mary Magdalene clung resolutely to Christ, her master, who lives and reigns forever and ever.
1: Amen.
0: O Lord, be with you. May Almighty God bless you, the Father, and the Son, and the Holy Spirit.
1: Amen.
0: Go in peace, glorifying the Lord by your life. Thanks be to God.

Prayer for vocations. God our Father, who wills that all men be saved and come to the knowledge of your truth, we beg you to send laborers into your harvest and grant them grace to speak your word with all boldness, so that your word may spread and be glorified, and all nations may know you, the only God, and him whom you have sent, Jesus Christ, your Son, our Lord. Amen. Our Lady, Queen of the Americas, Mary, Mother of the Franciscan Missionaries of the Eternal Word, pray for us.

0: Over the Mediterranean Sea, there is a cave in a cliff called La Santobaume. In the Gallo-Roman language, it means holy cave. Stories passed down from generation to generation tell of St. Mary Magdalene's living there as a hermit. The woman who anointed the feet of Jesus may have spent here the last 30 years of her life. She who had been forgiven her sins by Christ may have lived in the grotto, in exile from the Holy Land.
1: He went on through cities and villages, preaching and bringing the good news of the kingdom of God. And the 12 were with him, and also some women who had been healed of evil spirits and infirmities. Mary, called Magdalene, from whom 7 demons had gone out, and Joanna, the wife of Chuza, Herod's steward, and Susanna, and many others, who provided for them out of their

0: Her presence here is intriguing for several reasons. The first is that the country where the cave is located is now called France. The second is that we think of a trip from Judea to France as impossible in that time. Third, we know the Mary Magdalene of the scriptures, but like most persons of the Bible, we have a difficult time positioning her in the real world. Yet, as we take a closer look at first century traveling, as we examine the positioning of countries, we realize that the presence of Mary Magdalene in Provence is in fact possible. Exploring that tradition allows for a fascinating journey. It makes us look at 1,000 years in a different light. It gives us a new understanding of how countries can evolve. It allows us to re-examine our Christian traditions with a renewed respect. The geographical challenge of Mary Magdalene in Provence is the easiest to resolve. In the time of Jesus, there is no France. There is a land called Gaul. It is situated at the very door of the superpower of the time, the Roman Empire coming out of what is now Italy. As for Provence, it is the Provincia Romana, hence the modern name of Provence, the first province outside Italy that the Romans have conquered and made their own. Dignitaries own immense farms in the plains. The legion set up camps to rest its veteran from its wars against the Gauls. Now, from the Provincia Romana to the Holy Land, on the eastern shore of the Mediterranean Sea, is a matter of 1,700 miles. By 44 AD, Judea has also become a Roman conquest. It takes, by sea, a month to go from one land to the other.
1: Ce qui est vrai, c'est que au 1er siècle après Jésus-Christ, Marseille était déjà une ville puissante qui s'appelait Fossé. 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On parle même de Saint-Paul venu en Espagne ou en France, pourquoi pas. 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
0: In that time, the logical sea route is to pass Cyprus and Sicily, possibly change boats in Rome, and arrive at the major harbor of Provence. Phocea, the city now called Marseille, has commercial ties with Caesarea and Joppa. Marseille offers a big bay, protecting ships from storms. It is set at the mouth of the Rhone River. Cruising north on that river brings the traveler further to the center of Gaul, not far from what is then Germania.
2: À l'époque de l'Empire romain, il y avait beaucoup de communication entre l'Orient et Marseille, qui était un grand port. Donc que des gens, des disciples de Jésus soient venus en Provence et en Gaule, c'est possible, plausible. Mais est-ce qu'elle a séjourné vraiment ici? On ne sait pas.
0: If merchants and soldiers sailed these waters, why not some of the first Christians? Especially if in the Holy Land there was a reason for Christians to leave.
3: They parted my garments among them, and for my clothing they cast lots. So the soldiers did this. But standing by the cross of Jesus were his mother, and his mother's sister, Mary, the wife of Clopas, and Mary Magdalene.
0: It was heroic to stay at the foot of the cross. Wasn't it there that their leader had just been tortured? But their loyalty was probably reflective of what Christ had shown them, what he had forgiven them, what he had promised them. Life with Christ had been so life-changing that they could now brave even death. And anyway, they had been asked to go and tell the good news to the whole world.

0: cette saga provençale est, on peut dire, traditionnelle, sans qu'on puisse parler à la fois soit de légende, soit d'histoire.
1: The oldest fragment of the tale we know of is from the 7th century. It reads, "During the scattering, St. Mary Magdalene, having joined St. Maximin, went to the sea, boarded a vessel, and by happenstance arrived at Marseille." Later in the 9th century is a recounting by the Bishop of Mayence, Rabone Moore. Accompanied by Mary Magdalene, Gloria's friend to Christ, and St. Martha, her sister, the sainted Bishop Maximin abandoned himself to the tides of the sea. Blown by the winds, they left Asia. They traveled down the Sea of Tyre, passing Italy on the right, and fortunately came to the land in the province of Vienne, ruled by the Gauls, where the Rhone empties into the sea. This would have been in the year 44 AD, some 11 years after the ascension of Jesus. The story in Provence tells us the names of the people on that boat. They were Lazarus, who had been raised from the dead, his two sisters, Martha and Mary Magdalene, their servants, Mary Jacobe and Mary Salome, Maximin, one of the 72 disciples, and Sidonius, the blind man whose sight had been restored by Christ. Some called those seven the saints of Bethany. Furthermore, Provençal grandparents told their grandchildren what each disciple did and where they went. Mary Jacobe and Mary Salome remained in the exact place where they landed. They became known as the Sainte Maries, and on the coast there is still a city called Sainte Marie.

0: Dulamar. Lazarus would have put down roots in Phocea. There he founded a church that became, in the 4th century, the Church of St. Victor. It is in the crypt of that church that Lazarus is said to have been murdered, standing up for his faith in Jesus. His sister Martha moved north, spreading the good news to Avignon and Tarascon. Maximin went to Aix, where he became a bishop. As for Mary Magdalene, she would have first preached in Phocea.
1: Now, on the first day of the week, Mary Magdalene came to the tomb early, while it was still dark, and saw that the stone had been taken away from the tomb. So she ran and went to Simon Peter and the other disciple, the one whom Jesus loved, and said to them, "They have taken the Lord out of the tomb, and we do not know where they have laid him." Peter then came out with the other disciple, and they went toward the tomb. He saw the linen cloths lying, and the napkin, which had been on his head, not lying with the linen cloths, but rolled up in a place by itself. Then the other disciple, who reached the tomb first, also went in, and he saw and believed. Then the disciples went back to their homes, but Mary stood weeping outside the tomb. And as she wept, she stooped to look into the tomb, and she saw two angels in white sitting where the body of Jesus had lain, one at the head and one at the feet. They said to her, "Woman, why are you weeping?" She said to them, "Because they have taken away my Lord, and I do not know where they have laid him." Saying this, she turned round and saw Jesus standing, but she did not know that it was Jesus. Jesus said to her, "Woman, why are you weeping? Whom do you seek?" Supposing him to be the gardener, she said to him, "Sir, if you have carried him away, tell me where you have laid him, and I will take him away." Jesus said to her, "Mary." She turned and said to him in Hebrew, "Rabboni," which means teacher. Jesus said to her, "Do not hold me, for I have not yet ascended to the Father. But go to my brethren and say to them, I am ascending to my Father and your Father, to my God and your God." Mary Magdalene went and said to the disciples, "I have seen the Lord." And she told them that he had said these things to her.
2: C'est la première personne à qui le Christ est apparu quand il est ressuscité. 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
3: Donc pour nous prêcheurs dominicains, ben cet aspect de Marie-Madeleine annonçant la résurrection est très important. 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
0: Even the Lord's body has disappeared, but Mary Magdalene remains at the tomb. Faithful beyond death, she weeps. The disciples make their way home, and the Lord appears to Mary Magdalene. Her thirst for closeness is echoed by his promise. I am ascending to my Father and your Father, to my God and your God. He points to the communion of love in the Trinity, the proximity of a family where there is a father, sisters, and brothers. The story says that after some preaching, Mary Magdalene would have desired solitude. She would have followed the river Euvone upstream. She would have reached a plateau in the mountain, crossed the dark woods of the Baumee, and taken shelter in the cave. There she would have lived in spiritual communion with the Lord for the rest of her life on earth.
3: Il y a un autre aspect qui est important ici, c'est je crois la grâce de la vie contemplative. D'abord, il y a des moines qui vivent à la

0: Now, as they went on their way, he entered a village, and a woman named Martha received him into her house. And she had a sister called Mary, who sat at the Lord's feet and listened to his teaching. But Martha was distracted with much serving, and she went to him and said, "Lord, do you not care that my sister has left me to serve alone? Tell her then to help me." But the Lord answered her, "Martha, Martha, you are anxious and troubled about many things. One thing is needful. Mary has chosen the good portion, which shall not be taken away from her."
1: We understand Martha's frustration. She is the only one working. But we quickly grasp the priority of the teachings. It shall not be taken away from her. For what is it worth to have treasures on earth if we lose our treasure in heaven? Mary Magdalene perceives that the reform of the soul, the growing of charity, is what matters. She listens, absorbs, and savors. She is conscious that how empty are the concerns of this earth. Action, career, success are good. But the best place is about pure love. Love always generates good works, but not all good works stem from love.

0: The Provençal people say that in her last days on earth, Mary Magdalene went back down to the valley and fell into the arms of Saint Maximin. The tradition continues, saying that Saint Maximin took up her body, embalmed it with sweet-smelling herbs and spices, placed it in a worthy mausoleum, and raised a magnificent basilica over her happy remains. That is the first leg of the tradition. It is a story, but it does not mean it is false. Sometimes tradition is a transformation of real information. According to the anthropologist Mircea Eliade, traditions are libraries, orally passing down the most fundamental experiences of a people. Ignoring a people's tradition is like ignoring a person's memory.
1: Alors voici, je me présente, Hélène Andrieux, élevée à Toulon, et qui est dans une famille très attachée aux valeurs provençales autour de Marie-Madeleine, la Madeleine, comme disons-nous.
2: La tradition orale de la présence de Marie-Madeleine au 1er siècle après Jésus-Christ

0: Bâle and Nîmes had similar baptistries, but they were huge towns with many Christians who could gather the funds for such construction. This was not true of Saint Maximin.
1: Maintenant, tous les historiens se posent une question: pourquoi, dans un petit trou comme Saint Maximin à l'époque, pourquoi est-ce qu'il y avait un baptistère aussi important que dans les grandes villes?
0: If the relics of Mary Magdalene and Saint Maximin had really been there for four centuries, many pilgrims would have come. Gauls, Franks, or Romans, even travelers from the Germanic lands. The first Christians had a strong, tender love for each other. Visiting the remains of a holy brother or sister was for them like looking at a picture of him or her. It was remembering that, yes, they existed, they walked among them. And since they had also walked with Jesus, it was like approaching the Lord. In Saint Maximin, many of the visitors would have been baptized. They would have needed a baptistry, and some would have left donations to build one.
2: Alors, un aspect important, je crois, qui touche les pèlerins, et puis nous-mêmes qui vivons ici, c'est la miséricorde. 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

Hello, friends. Welcome to the Crux of the Matter. I'm Father Wade Menezes of the Fathers of Mercy. A time-honored practice to help one prepare for a good, holy, and worthily received sacrament of penance is to make a so-called examination of conscience. A thorough examination of conscience can be made, for example, by taking a heartfelt look at the Ten Commandments, combing through them, and making a self-assessment of each in a way appropriate for this modern day and age. Most Catholic prayer books will feature an examination of conscience and list it within the table of contents. In short, an examination of conscience is a prayerful self-reflection on our words and deeds in the light of the gospel to determine how we may have sinned against God and neighbor. So it is that the sacrament of penance ought to be prepared for by a thorough examination of conscience. In fact, paragraph 1454 of the Catechism of the Catholic Church states that the passages best suited for an examination of conscience can be found in the Ten Commandments, the moral catechesis of the Gospels, such as the Sermon on the Mount, and the Apostolic Letters. In the spiritual life, there is also the time-honored practice of making a particular exam at midday, wherein you focus on some particular virtue you are trying to foster, or some particular vice you are trying to root out. Then, at the end of the day, making a general examine before retiring, wherein you look at your whole day in general to discern how you fared as a devout Christian. Both of these examines, lasting about 2 or 3 minutes each, are traditionally closed by making an act of perfect contrition. The crux of the matter is that the daily examination of one's conscience is indispensable for advancing in the spiritual life. Thanks for joining us.

0: And behold, a woman of the city, who was a sinner, when she learned that he was at table in the Pharisee's house, brought an alabaster flask of ointment, and standing behind him at his feet, weeping, she began to wet his feet with her tears, and wiped them with the hair of her head, and kissed his feet, and anointed them with the ointment. Now, when the Pharisee who had invited him saw it, he said to himself, "If this man were a prophet, he would have known who and what sort of woman this is who is touching him, for she is a sinner." And Jesus answering said to him, "Simon, I have something to say to you." And he answered, "What is it, teacher?" "A certain creditor had two debtors. One owed 500 denarii and the other 50. When they could not pay, he forgave them both. Now which of them will love him more?" Simon answered, "The one, I suppose, to whom he forgave more." And he said to him, "You have judged rightly." Then turning toward the woman, he said to Simon, "Do you see this woman? I entered your house. You gave me no water for my feet, but she has wet my feet with her tears and wiped them with her hair. You gave me no kiss, but from the time I came in, she has not ceased to kiss my feet. You did not anoint my head with oil, but she has anointed my feet with ointment. Therefore, I tell you, her sins, which are many, are forgiven, for she loved much. But he who is forgiven little loves little." And he said to her, "Your sins are forgiven." Then those who were at table with him began to say among themselves, "Who is this who even forgives sins?" And he said to the woman, "Your faith has saved you. Go in peace."
1: The sinner's name is concealed, perhaps because St. Mary Magdalene is still alive when that gospel is written. She is attractive, and she has put all of her pride in this. At first, the attention from men felt good. It provided her with a glamorous life with jewelry and perfumes. She thought that was how love worked. But too late, she realized that it was a trap. She is now rejected by all and ashamed. She has looked for love in the wrong places. It has been too fast, too often, too easy. And still, she has not found what her heart desires. On his side, the Pharisee has his own temptation, greed, and pride of the mind. He knows the law, he talks the good talk, he judges even Jesus. But the public does not condemn him. His sin is hidden. And neither are the men in Magdalene's past condemned. There is a gross unfairness in the public judgment of the woman. Yet it is Mary Magdalene who turns out to thrive in the love of God. She has sinned. Jesus and she do not deny that. But she is now sincerely repenting. She throws herself on the floor at his feet. Does she experience his power to give her a new life? All of this is overwhelming. She sobs, altogether repentant, forgiven, and ecstatic. It is she who is able to see all of that, not the Pharisee. Now in the whole world, what she has done will be told. By the year 450, the Roman Empire is fading out. Invaders from the east are hungry for the wealth created by Roman civilization. In Provence, the Burgundians consume and destroy the Gallo-Roman society. Later on, they settle and

From then on, every July 22nd, the blessed head of St. Mary Magdalene is processed through the streets of the city in its golden shrine. Such public veneration appears strange to us today, but in the Middle Ages, it demonstrates the attachment for a loved one. And so, St. Maximin rises to splendor with the visits of European dignitaries, St. Catherine of Siena, Bridget of Sweden, Jan Chantal come visit their sister in Christ, as do royalty like Francois I and Catherine of Medici. Each year, the festivities begin with the address in the Provençal language. Good people of St. Maximin in Provence, great and grand festivities are about to begin in honor of St. Magdalene, patron of our city and of Provence. Be happy and filled with joy. St. Magdalene will protect you.

But the heart of the pilgrimage is still to be found high in the cliff, where Mary Magdalene would have spent her exile, the cave of Saint Baume. Returning home from the crusade, King Saint Louis of France visits the cave. In 1254, his chronicler, Joinville, writes, "The king left here for the city of Aix-en-Provence to honor Mary Magdalene, a short day's journey hence, and came to the boom in a very high cliff, where it is said that Saint Mary Magdalene lived for a long time as a hermit." This royal pilgrimage was to have great repercussions. In 1500, Provence becomes part of the Kingdom of France.

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1: But there were some who said to themselves indignantly, why was the ointment thus wasted? For this ointment might have been sold for more than 300 denarii and given to the poor. And they reproached her. But Jesus said, let her alone. Why do you trouble her? She has done a beautiful thing to me. For you always have the poor with you, and whenever you will, you can do good for them. But you will not always have me. She has done what she could. She has anointed my body beforehand for burying. And truly, I say to you, wherever the gospel is preached in the whole world, what she has done will be told in memory of her. Then Judas Iscariot, who was one of the 12, went to the chief priests in order to betray him to them. And when they heard it, they were glad and promised to give him money. And he sought an opportunity to betray him.
2: To the eyes of the world, Mary Magdalene wastes her resources, whereas the Pharisee uses good judgment. However, Jesus prefers Mary Magdalene's reverence. She does not waste for herself. She wastes for God. She kneels, uses her tears, uses her hair. This love is one a heart of flesh understands. It is not a sensuous affection. It is the expression of a soul's recognition of the highest. The Pharisee talks of using the money that is not his. The Pharisee quotes the law. The Pharisee sits at the same level as Christ. These claims are a far cry from real care.
1: But Judas Iscariot, one of his disciples, he who was to betray him, said, why was this ointment not sold for 300 denarii and given to the poor? This he said, not that he cared for the poor, but because he was a thief, and as he had the money box, he used to take what was put into it. Jesus said, let her alone. Let her keep it for the day of my burial. The poor you always have with you, but you do not always have me.
2: The Son of God warns us against Judas's temptation too. For Judas, it is the sincerity that is missing. The lack of sincere care will lose Judas even though he is logical. Judas's love for material results will let him forget about the people. He will do so at the cost of disrespecting Mary Magdalene, forgetting the poor, betraying Jesus, so much so that he ends up focusing on what's best for him. Judas's too was a slippery slope. Above all, St. Mary Magdalene is the first person to whom the risen Christ shows himself on Easter morning.
1: Mary Magdalene went and said to the disciples, I have seen the Lord. And she told them that he had said these things to her.
3: Si moi j'ai la foi, finalement, je le dois à une femme, à Marie-Madeleine, à qui le Christ le premier a annoncé qu'il était ressuscité.
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2: The road of a woman evangelizing, speaking from her love for the Lord, not harsh but touching, not distant but involved.

a sister living in communion with her brothers, including some of the first bishops of the church, Lazarus, Maximin. In the name of scientific rigor, the debate about Mary Magdalene in Provence is sure to continue. But a demand by skeptics for immediate total proof is a naive notion. The obstacle of time is a thick one to pierce. There are enough signs to make St. Mary Magdalene's presence in Provence possible, while no facts are available that prove it to be impossible. The tradition of Mary Magdalene in Provence is an opportunity to learn from St. Mary Magdalene in the scriptures. She laid eyes on the Lord in his resurrected body. She rendered to him the just, affectionate love of humanity for the Son of God. St. Mary Magdalene, the forebearer of all the extroverted, the effusive, and the simple-hearted, those who are not afraid to love, to show it, and to act by it. Mary Magdalene shows to all women and men who fell for the flesh a path to the true heart. She tells them that their story is not over. She invites us all to retreat into the cave of our lives, where we can live out his promises, praising his name, and offering the best of our lives.

0: Gracie, as Catholics, we're very often accused of being just religious wackos, imposing our religious moral codes on the rest of the world. They tell us, keep your religion off our uterus, or keep your rosaries off our ovaries. How do we reply to that?
1: Well, while many of the world's major religions oppose abortion, opposition to abortion doesn't have to be based on religion at all. My own opposition to abortion is based on science, the law, reason, morality, social justice, and the visible evidence.
0: Absolutely. And because the overwhelming majority of pro-choice people are secular, I've always recommended that we avoid religious arguments entirely. In the vast majority of cases, I've come to learn that making a religious argument is simply handing your opponent a club with which to beat you over the head. We have so many compelling non-religious arguments that powerfully explain why abortion is wrong. I say we stick to them.
2: O guardian angel, whom God in his infinite mercy has appointed over me, enlighten, protect, direct, and govern me this day. Amen.
3: Catholic education, communicating Christ.
4: The body of Christ.
3: Be strong.

In the name of the Father, and of the Son, and of the Holy Spirit, amen. You expired, Jesus, but the source of life gushed forth for souls, and the ocean of mercy opened up for the whole world. O font of life, unfathomable divine mercy, envelop the whole world and empty yourself out upon us. O blood and water, which gushed forth from the heart of Jesus, as a fount of mercy for us, I trust in you. O blood and water, which gushed forth from the heart of Jesus, as a fount of mercy for us, I trust in you. O blood and water, which gushed forth from the heart of Jesus, as a fount of mercy for us, I trust in you. Our Father, who art in heaven, hallowed be thy name. Thy kingdom come, thy will be done, on earth as it is in heaven.

0: Hail Mary, full of grace, the Lord is with thee. Blessed art thou among women, and blessed is the fruit of thy womb, Jesus.
1: Holy Mary, Mother of God, pray for us sinners, now and at the hour of our death. Amen.
0: I believe in God, the Father Almighty, creator of heaven and earth, and in Jesus Christ, his only Son, our Lord, who was conceived by the Holy Spirit, born of the Virgin Mary, suffered under Pontius Pilate, was crucified, died, and was buried. He descended into hell. On the third day, he rose again from the dead. He ascended into heaven and is seated at the right hand of God, the Father Almighty. From there, he will come to judge the living and the dead.

Eternal God, in whom mercy is endless and the treasury of compassion inexhaustible, look kindly upon us and increase your mercy in us, that in difficult moments we might not despair nor become despondent, but with great confidence submit ourselves to your holy will, which is love and mercy itself. Amen. In the name of the Father, and of the Son, and of the Holy Spirit.

Hello, family. The heart and center of EWTN is the chapel, where Jesus in the Most Blessed Sacrament is exposed for adoration every day. We invite you now to join us live in adoring Him who is truly, really, and profoundly present with us in this humble way. O Sacrament Most Holy, O Sacrament Divine, all praise and all thanksgiving be every moment thine.

Hey, kids! It's so good to see you. I was just doing a few chores. Sometimes, when I have a bit of free time, I like to help the Cat Chat family out. There's always something that needs to be done around the house. Well, right now, I thought I'd give the floor a good sweeping. But anyways, you're not here to watch me clean. I'm supposed to tell you what today's episode is all about. But, the Cat Chat Man forgot to tell me this morning, and then I got busy doing other things. So, I don't really know what we're learning about today. Oh well, I guess we'll soon find out together. I'll talk to you later, but hey, it's time to kick off the show.

0: It's exciting.
1: It's fantastic.
2: Wow. Look at you, Moses. Cleaning the floor, sweeping it up nice and clean. That is awesome. Give me five, Moses. Wow. Tell you what, Moses, before we get started, I want to tell you what this episode is all about. It's about generosity. Do you know what generosity is, Moses? You don't? Well, generosity is giving something without expecting anything back. Kind of like you sweeping the floor, Moses. You're doing it because you want to help us out, not because you think we're going to give you something. Does that make sense, Moses? Excellent. Well, maybe this next song will help us understand a little bit more what generosity is all about.
3: Give a little more, give a little more.

Generosity basically means giving without expecting anything in return. There are a lot of different ways that we can practice generosity. One way we can give is

0: Or maybe there's some nice clothes in your closet that you haven't worn in a long time. We all have so much stuff we don't need. Instead of holding on to it, you could give some of your clothes to a person who needs them more than you do.
1: We can also be generous with our talents. We all have different things that we're good at, and maybe someone could really use our knowledge or skills in that area. This girl is really good at the violin, but instead of just practicing on her own, maybe she could use her gift to teach her sister who really wants to learn.
2: See? There are so many different ways to practice generosity, and all it takes is the ability to see where we can help, and a willingness to give a little bit of our time, treasures, and talents.
3: Hi, everyone. So I was listening to what the Cat Chat family was saying about generosity, and it got me thinking about what else I could do to help other people. I mean, sweeping the living room floor, that was pretty simple. Maybe there are other ways that I can give of my time or even my talents. There might be some things I can do that other people really have a hard time with. I'm a pretty good fisherman. Maybe next time I go fishing, I could bring someone with me who really wants to learn. I don't think Vanessa has ever gone fishing before. That would be so much fun. Well, I'm gonna go look around to see if there are any jobs I could do. And maybe later, I'll ask Vanessa and see if she wants to learn how to fish. I'll talk to you later.
0: God's greatest gift he gave to us was the Eucharist. When we go to Mass, we're actually receiving the body and blood of Christ. The creator of the universe comes to us in the form of bread and wine. I mean, that's the most incredible act of generosity we could ever imagine.
2: We need to realize what an amazing gift the Mass is, because so often we don't really pay attention. So our gift to God could be to focus all of our attention on Him during Mass.
4: When we're at church and we truly give our hearts to Jesus, it won't take long for us to become great saints. All we need to do is recognize the greatest gift of all.

0: become a saint.
1: Today's scripture is from 2 Corinthians chapter 9, verse 7. It says, "Each one must do as he has made up his mind, not reluctantly or under compulsion, for God loves a cheerful giver."
2: This scripture is telling us that we shouldn't give to others just because we have to. We need to do it out of love for God, cheerfully and with a good attitude.
3: All right, we're going to sing it together to help make it stick. I'll sing it the first time, then you can join me.

0: The most beautiful gift that God has ever given us is the gift of life.
1: We often don't realize it, but our mothers were practicing generosity when they said yes to bringing us into the world.
2: God created each of us for a reason, and He has a special plan for our lives. It's thanks to the generosity of our parents that we're here on earth.
3: You could go thank your mom and dad right now and just say, "Thanks for giving me the gift of life." I bet you they'd feel pretty special because, you know, many women don't even want to have babies.
4: We should pray for all the babies who aren't born yet.

kids. I had an awesome time teaching Vanessa how to fish. We both had so much fun, and she's turning out to be quite the little fisherwoman. After all, fishing could really come in handy someday. Wow, learning about generosity is turning out to be super awesome. I wonder what else I could do. I did a few chores earlier. Hey, maybe it might be a good time to go look at all the stuff in my room. I'm sure I could find quite a few things that I could give away. I think I'll go do that right now. Well, I'll talk to you guys later.

0: Today's super saint is Saint Nicholas.
1: Nicholas was born a very long time ago in the 3rd century, and his parents died while he was still a young man.
2: Because his parents died and left him all their money, Nicholas became a rich man, yet he didn't spend it on himself. He was so generous, he would give to those who needed it.
0: That's where the stories of Saint Nicholas began. There's a story about him dropping bags of gold through the window to help out poor families. That's why most of us think of Saint Nick. And we think about Christmas and a man bringing presents to us.
3: He was very holy and so would pray often. Nicholas was ordained a bishop and became famous because of all the miracles that were happening.
4: Unfortunately, some people didn't like what he was doing, and so they threw him into prison and tortured him because of his faith.
1: Nicholas was eventually released from prison and continued to do great work for the church. He's the patron saint of children, sailors, and fishermen, and he's well known all over the world for his generosity in sharing everything he had.
0: We can ask Saint Nicholas to pray for us so that we can become more generous with the things we have. He's a great example because he always made time to reach out to others, especially children. Saint Nicholas,
5: pray for us.

0: Hey kids, it's time for the Cat Chat question box. All right, Rianne, let's see what the first question is.
1: When did the Cat Chat family start doing Cat Chat?
0: Well, the Cat Chat family started doing Cat Chat in 2001 with the release of our first CD called Mary Leads Me Closer to Jesus. Then after we finished the 6-CD series, we started doing concerts and then making a Catholic Vacation Bible School program for parishes. And now we have the TV series that you're watching today. God's pretty amazing the way He plans these things out. When I first got married, I was an electrician, and I never thought I'd be doing something like this. I feel very blessed to be able to do Cat Chat with my family. All right, Rianne, how about the second question?
1: What is a way that you practiced generosity? Well, a couple years ago, I had really long hair, so I cut it and donated it to a company that makes wigs for people who lose their hair from cancer. I only cut about this much off, so my hair came up just above my shoulders. Maybe I'll even do it again when my hair grows long enough. Hair is kind of a strange thing to give away, but it's something that a lot of sick people appreciate.
0: That's right. There are lots of kids that are sick with cancer. We need to remember to pray for them and their families. The gift of prayer is always very important too. Well, that's the end of today's Cat Chat question box.

0: Hey kids, it's time for the Cat Chat Challenge. Well, since we've been learning about generosity, today we're challenging all of you to think of a way that you can give. That's right. You could do some baking or draw a picture and even bring it over to a neighbor who might be lonely. Another idea is asking your parents if your family can sponsor a child in a third world country. You see, by giving a little money each month, you're helping support a child with food and clothes and even school supplies. You could also put some money in the collection basket at Mass on Sundays. Or you can find some food in your pantry that could be donated to the local food bank. You see, when we keep our eyes open to the needs of those around us, we'll discover many different ways that we can give of ourselves to others. So, send us a message on our website at catchat.ca and let us know what you did to practice generosity. Well, that's the end of our Cat Chat Challenge.
1: Hey, everybody. Wow, this has been such a fantastic day. Before now, I didn't really know a whole lot about generosity, but now that I realize how important it is, I'm gonna have to try and practice even more. And praying for babies who aren't even born yet is so important. We need to remember to pray for them because they are so precious and cute, and we want them to be safe. We can ask St. Nicholas to protect them since he's the patron saint of children. And did you hear? He's also the patron saint of fishermen. And I'm going to have to remember that. Well, it's time for me to go. I'm kind of hungry. I think I might see if anybody needs help in the kitchen. After all, that's where all the snacks are. Well, I'll see you next time.
0: Generosity is so important in our training to become saints because it teaches us to trust in God and not be so attached to things. When we give of our time and talents and treasures, Jesus will really bless us, for God loves a cheerful giver. Thanks for watching, everybody. We'll see you next time on
2: Cat Chat!

0: to adore God, to thank Him for His favors, and to ask Him for His blessing, and to forgive us for our sins.
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2: Let you into my freezer again.

Welcome to Truth in the Heart. My name is Sister Teresa Benedicta, and I am a Dominican Sister of Mary, Mother of the Eucharist from Ann Arbor, Michigan. In today's show, we're going to talk about Mary, the Mother of God. Imagine that you could choose anything or anyone as your best friend. Who would you choose? What would that friend say about you? What if your best friend were an ant? Ants are pretty neat. They have homes under the ground and they have tunnels. But if you went around telling everyone, my best friend is an ant, nobody would be impressed. You couldn't talk to an ant. You couldn't teach an ant tricks. What if your best friend were a puppy? You can talk to a puppy. You can teach tricks to a puppy. But a puppy can't talk back to you. And again, if you told everyone, my best friend is a puppy, no one would be very impressed. What if your best friend were another kid? You could talk to another kid could talk back to you. You could play and have fun. But once again, nobody would be very impressed if your best friend were just another kid. What if your best friend were the President of the United States? That would be impressive. If your best friend were the President, everyone would know who you were. When you walked down the street, people would say, there goes the best friend of the President. But even better than the President, what if your best friend were the Pope? If your best friend were the Pope, then you would be very impressive. Wherever you went, people would know, there is the best friend of the Pope. Maybe the Pope would call you up and invite you to Castel Gandolfo to spend a day with him at the lake. That would be a wonderful thing. But there's someone even better than the Pope, somebody who also wants to be your best friend and who you can truly be best friends with. That is the Mother of God. Mary longs to be your best friend, to be your mother the way that she was the mother of Christ. The more we get to know Our Lady, the more we get to know the Mother of God, the better we become. We become like the Mother of God. In the same way that if we hung out with a Pope or the President, part of their personality would rub off on us. When we spend time to get to know Our Lady, when we spend time learning what was the Mother of God like, part of her personality rubs off on us. Catholics have a special privilege. Most people only have one mother. Catholics, however, get two mothers. We have an earthly mother and a heavenly mother. We learn what our heavenly mother is like usually from our earthly mother. Every time our mom loves us, every time our mom takes care of us, every time our mom does things with us, we learn a little bit alike what the Mother of God is like. Now, of course, our earthly mother isn't perfect. Sometimes our earthly mother can't be there for us. Maybe your mom has to go on a trip. Your heavenly mother, however, is always there for you. She's always present, always at your side. Maybe there's a time that your earthly mother doesn't understand you. Your heavenly mother understands. Your heavenly mother knows what's in your heart. So having a heavenly mother is a special and wonderful privilege that Catholics have. One of my favorite saints is a young woman named St. Catherine Laboureil. She was one of 11 children. When she was 9 years old, her mother died. She went into the kitchen and stood up on a little step stool. And she stood up on the step stool where there was a statue of the Blessed Virgin Mary up on a shelf. And she stood up on the step stool, grabbed the statue, and said to the statue, now you must be my mother. You are my mother. She recognized that she had two mothers, an earthly mother and a heavenly mother. And now that her earthly mother could not be there, her heavenly mother would take care of her and protect her. Wherever you go throughout the world, Mary is revered as mother. Mary is mother of all people. If you go to Africa, if you go to Asia, if you go to the United States, you will find statues and pictures, images of Mary as mother. Throughout the world, there are images and icons showing Mary as our mother. You can find Mary looking Polish. You can find Mary looking Spanish. You can find Mary looking African. You can find Mary looking Korean. No matter where you go in the world, people have tried to show that Mary is our mother. I want to show you some movies or clips and pictures of Mary as the Mother of God throughout the world.
So please take a moment and listen and watch these images and see if you can count how many ways that Mary is shown as the Mother of God.

Mary has a special privilege. Part of Mary's special privilege is that she is both mother and virgin. Now imagine if you were the mother of God. Think about who God is. God is infinite, the creator of the world. God can make a roaring waterfall. God can make a thunderstorm with lightning. God can make a tornado, a hurricane. God is so powerful. And you think if God, the creator of the world, came to live in you, we who are so small and insignificant, doesn't it seem like somehow we would be destroyed by God's presence within us? Well, God came to live within Mary as a little tiny baby. And though he lived in the mother of God, his presence in no way destroyed Mary. Mary still remained who she was. A way that this is often expressed or described is Mary is called the burning bush. If you remember back in the Old Testament, the story of Moses. One time Moses was out in the desert and he saw a bush, and the bush was on fire. Now normally when a bush is on fire, what happens to the bush is that it gets burnt, it turns to ashes. But there was something special about this bush. This bush was burning and yet unburnt. This bush was on fire and yet it remained perfectly whole. And when Moses saw this, he knew that the fire was a symbol or a sign that God was present in the bush. And he recognized God's presence. And so Moses removed the sandals from his feet because he knew that God was there. This image is often used to describe Mary. Mary is the burning bush. She held the presence of God just like the bush held the presence of God within her. And just as the bush was on fire, but yet remained unharmed, Mary held God inside her and remained perfectly human, perfectly who she was. And just as Moses removed the sandals from his feet when he was in the presence of this burning bush, in the presence of God, when we see pictures of Mary, when we see images and statues, we should have a certain reverence.

and recognize that Mary is the mother of God, and God is especially there with her. Mary's always there to help us. Mary is all mother, and mothers want to protect us and keep us from anything that could possibly hurt us. There are two images that I especially love that show Mary as the mother, protecting us and there for us. One is an icon of Our Lady of Perpetual Help. And I want you to look very carefully at this icon, because you'll notice on either side of Mary and the child Jesus, there are two angels. And the angels are holding something in their hand. Can you tell what it is? One angel has the cross, and the other angel has the spear and the nails that held Christ to the cross. And the story behind this icon is that when Jesus was a little boy, he had a vision or a dream of his passion. And he saw what was going to come, the cross that was going to be expected of him to carry, and he was frightened. And so he ran to his mother, and he ran so fast, the sandal on his foot started to come off. And if you look at the icon, can you see his little sandals falling off his foot? And Mary just scooped him up in her arms to comfort him and to help him and to prepare him to be able to carry the cross when he was older. And this icon reminds us that all those burdens that we have, all the hardships that we carry in our heart, Mary's there to help us. And if we run to her and tell Mary, you know, I had a bad day, or my mom yelled at me, or dad's making me clean my room and I don't like cleaning my room, whatever it is, Mary's there to scoop us up in our arms and to make it better. Another image that kind of shows this is we call Mary the Tower of David. The Tower of David seems like a very funny kind of title, but actually it has great significance. In the olden days, back in the time when, say, people lived in castles, if there were a battle and the enemy was coming to attack the castle, the people would rush to the towers, because the tower was the strongest part of the castle. And you'd hide in the tower, where there were usually no windows or just very teeny tiny ones, and then you would be safe from the attack of the enemy. And so Mary is called the Tower of David because whenever we're being attacked by the enemy, whenever we're tempted to sin, whenever there's a struggle in our life, if we run to Our Lady, if we pray to Mary, the Mother of God, for help, then she will protect us. Do you remember Noah and the ark, when God sent a flood, and for 40 days and 40 nights it covered the earth, and all the people except for Noah and his family died? Afterwards, God sent a beautiful rainbow throughout the sky, and the rainbow was a sign of hope, a promise that never again would such evil cover the earth, that never again would God permit a terrible flood to wipe out all people. And so there's a rainbow behind the picture of Mary as the Tower of David to remind us that whenever we run to Mary, it's as if there's a rainbow in our life. Whenever we run to Mary, there's a promise of hope that she will help us, that she is our mother, and she can help make everything better. I want to tell you more about a special saint of Mary, our mother. This is Catherine Laboure. Do you remember earlier on in the show how I told you when she was a little girl, her mother died, and she took the Blessed Mother as her mother? Well, as she grew older, Catherine thought she might want to become a sister. But her father didn't want her to become a sister, and so Catherine instead became a maid. As a maid, Catherine would work in other people's homes, and she would clean, and she was a maid for a long time. But very early on, when she was a maid, she had a dream. And in her dream, a priest she'd never seen before came to her. And the priest beckoned to Catherine to follow him. And Catherine tried to run away, but the priest, before she ran away, showed her all these elderly and sick people. And the priest wanted her to help take care of these old and sick people. And Catherine just turned and started running. And the priest said, "You run away now, but one day you will be glad to come to me. God has special plans for you. Do not forget it." Catherine woke up and she couldn't figure out what the dream was about, but she remembered that God has special plans. Don't forget it. Well, a few years later, Catherine was working as a maid and she saw a picture on the wall of the place where she was working. And the picture was of the priest in her dream.
And she asked, "Who is that priest?" And the people said, "That's St. Vincent de Paul." St. Vincent de Paul founded a congregation of men and women who take care of the sick. He founded the Daughters of Charity, and the Daughters of Charity take care of old people who are sick. And Catherine realized that her dream was God telling her that she was to become a Daughter of Charity and help take care of those who were elderly and sick. So Catherine stopped being a maid and became a sister, a Daughter of Charity. Well, when you become a sister, the beginning of being a sister, you're often called a novice. A novice is another word for a very young sister who's learning what it's like to live religious life. When Catherine was a novice, she was given a tiny relic of St. Vincent de Paul. And she took her relic to her room that night, and she prayed to St. Vincent de Paul with all her heart. She prayed to him and said, "St. Vincent de Paul, please ask God if I may see Mary. Tonight I want to see the Mother of God." And she just begged and begged and begged that tonight she would see the Mother of God. Well, that night, after Catherine fell asleep, she was woken up by a little boy. And the little boy was actually an angel. And the angel took Catherine to the chapel in the middle of the night, and waiting in the chapel was the Mother of God. Three times Mary came to visit Catherine. One of the times that Mary came to her and talked to her, Mary showed her a picture or an image of a medal. Today we call the medal the Miraculous Medal, but back then nobody had ever seen it before. And so Mary showed Catherine the Miraculous Medal. On the back of the medal, there was a big M, which stood for Mary, and a cross, which of course stands for Christ. Below the big M and the cross were the Sacred Heart and the Immaculate Heart of Mary and Jesus. On the front of the medal, there is a picture of Mary, and she's standing with her hands wide out. Now think for a moment. Suppose you fall down and get hurt. What does your mom do? She opens up her arms and waits to give you a big hug. If you're having a bad day, what does your mom do? She opens up her arms to give you a big hug. On the medal, Mary's standing with her arms wide open. She's the Heavenly Mother trying to reach out and give us a huge hug. Now, Mary's in heaven and we're on earth, so how does Mary give us a hug? Look again at the picture of the Miraculous Medal. If you notice from Mary's hands, there are rays of light streaming. And the rays of light are symbolic of Mary reaching from heaven spiritually, not physically, but spiritually down to give us a hug. And the medal is showing Mary as that mother who's there for us, who can help us in all our trials. Mary showed this medal to Catherine and said, "I want you to have this medal struck," that means to have it made, "and send it to people all over the world and tell them about me. Tell them that I am their mother, that I am there for them, that I will help them." Well, you remember, Catherine was just a very young sister. She was a novice. And Catherine didn't want everyone to know that she was the one who'd seen the Blessed Mother. And so she went to the priest at the convent, and she told the priest, "I've had a vision of Mary, and Mary wants you to go out and make a medal, and then we're going to send it throughout the world to everybody. But you can't tell anyone who I am. You just have to make the medal by yourself." Well, you can imagine, the priest had a very difficult decision before him, and he didn't know what to do. And he waited for a long time. And for a long time, he didn't disbelieve Catherine, but he wasn't willing to do anything about it. And Catherine kept coming back to him, and she kept telling him, "Mary keeps coming to me, and she keeps saying, we need this medal struck. People need to know that Mary is Mother of God. We need to tell them about this. This medal will work miracles. You need to do it." And the priest didn't respond. Catherine used to tell Mary, "Appear to somebody else because nobody believes me. Why have you chosen me?" And Mary said, "No, you're the one. You have to get the priest to make the medal." Well, finally, 2 years later, the priest went to the bishop and told him about the sister who'd seen Mary and how Mary had requested a medal. And the bishop said, "Go ahead, make the medal and start getting it spread."
And after the bishop gave his permission, 2 years later, for the medal to be made,

After that, Mary told Catherine, "You're not going to see me anymore, but you will hear my voice in your prayers." That's something that's very important to remember, because we don't always see Mary. Mary doesn't always come to us in a vision, but we can often hear her voice in our prayers. That's the ordinary way that Mary comes to us, that when we pray, she speaks to us inside us, in our heart. And that's what Mary was telling Catherine. "Now that you've done this special job for me, I'm going to speak to you here in your heart. You'll hear my voice in your prayers." Well, you remember, nobody knew who Catherine was. So Catherine lived just like all the other sisters in the convent. And like all the other sisters, when they heard that there was a sister who'd seen Mary, she still went and did her ordinary chores and took care of the sick. All the sisters got together and all the sisters spread the medal. Even though they didn't know who was the sister who'd seen Mary, all the sisters went and told everyone, "Some sister saw Mary and this is the medal." And the people they went especially to were children, because they knew that children are so open to God's grace. And children especially are willing to take Mary as their mother in a way that sometimes adults are afraid to do. And so children became the first people to spread devotion to Mary as Mother of God through the miraculous medal. And Catherine, whenever she would see a child, would pull out one of the medals and tell them about it. And then the children could tell the adults how Mary was our mother and there to help us. This happened for 46 years. 46 years, nobody knew that Catherine was the one who saw Mary. And 46 years, she would keep telling children about the medal. After 46 years, Catherine grew very sick. And Catherine knew she was going to die. And when she prayed, she felt that Mary was telling her it was time to tell her superior that she was the sister who had seen Mary. So just before she died, Catherine told the superior, or the sister who was in charge, that she was the one who had seen Mary so many years ago as a young novice. Just before she died, Catherine told the community that the one thing she couldn't wait for was to get to heaven and to see the Mother of God. That was her great longing, because she knew that she had two mothers, an earthly mother and a heavenly mother, and that heavenly mother was waiting for her, had been there with her all her entire life. And we too have a heavenly mother. Catherine teaches us and shows us how to turn to our mother in heaven. So as the show comes to a close, I ask you to spend some time really praying and trying to get to know your heavenly mother. Take some time and ask Jesus, "Show me who Mary is like. Show me my mother." Spend some time maybe in front of a statue of the Blessed Mother that you have in your home, and ask Mary to speak to your heart. Whenever you're feeling sad, when you're having trials, or even when you're happy and having a good day, tell the Blessed Mother, because she will be there for you. She will be the mother who's always present to you. So let's close with a prayer, thanking Jesus for the gift of Mary's motherhood. In the name of the Father, and the Son, and the Holy Spirit, amen. Heavenly Father, thank you for the gift of our Mother Mary. Help us to get to know her more and more. Help us to be like the Blessed Mother. We pray, Hail Mary, full of grace, the Lord is with thee. Blessed art thou among women, and blessed is the fruit of thy womb, Jesus. Holy Mary, Mother of God, pray for us sinners, now and at the hour of our death. Amen. In the name of the Father, and the Son, and the Holy Spirit. Amen.

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1: Welcome to the Children's Rosary. We are going to be praying the glorious mysteries. In the name of the Father, the Son, and the Holy Spirit. Amen.
2: I believe in God, the Father Almighty, creator of heaven and earth, and in Jesus Christ, his only Son, our Lord, who was conceived by the Holy Spirit, born of the Virgin Mary, suffered under Pontius Pilate, was crucified, died, and was buried. He descended into hell. On the third day, he rose again. He ascended into heaven and sitteth at the right hand of God the Father Almighty. From thence he shall come to judge the living and the dead. I believe in the Holy Spirit, the Holy Catholic Church, the communion of saints, forgiveness of sins, the resurrection of the body, and life everlasting. Amen. Our Father, who art in heaven, hallowed be thy name. Thy kingdom come, thy will be done, on earth as it is in heaven.
3: Give us this day our daily bread, and forgive us our trespasses, as we forgive those who trespass against us. And lead us not into temptation, but deliver us from evil.
2: Hail Mary, full of grace, the Lord is with thee. Blessed art thou among women, and blessed is the fruit of thy womb, Jesus.
3: Holy Mary, Mother of God, pray for us sinners, now and at the hour of our death. Amen.

0: to the Father, and to the Son, and to the Holy Spirit, as it was in the beginning, is now, and ever shall be, world without end. Amen.
1: The first glorious mystery is the resurrection.

0: woman, and blessed is the fruit of thy womb, Jesus.
1: Holy Mary, Mother of God, pray for us sinners, now and at the hour of our death. Amen.
0: Glory be to the Father, and to the Son, and to the Holy Spirit.
2: As it was in the beginning, is now, and ever shall be, world without end. Amen.
0: O my Jesus, forgive us our sins,
1: save us from the fires of hell, lead all souls to heaven, especially those in most need of thy mercy.
3: Would you like to place a rose at the foot of Our Lady?
4: Yes, please.
3: Mary, we humbly place this rose at your feet and ask for the grace of faith.
4: Amen.

0: Hail Mary, full of grace, the Lord is with thee.
1: Hail Mary, full of grace, the Lord is with thee.
2: Blessed art thou amongst women, and blessed is the fruit of thy womb, Jesus.
3: Holy Mary, Mother of God, pray for us sinners now and at the hour of our death. Amen.
2: Hail Mary, full of grace, the Lord is with thee. Blessed art thou amongst women, and blessed is the fruit of thy womb, Jesus.
3: Holy Mary, Mother of God, pray for us sinners now and at the hour of our death. Amen.
2: Hail Mary, full of grace, the Lord is with thee. Blessed art thou amongst women, and blessed is the fruit of thy womb, Jesus.
3: Holy Mary, Mother of God, pray for us sinners now and at the hour of our death. Amen.
2: Full of grace, the Lord is with thee. Blessed art thou amongst women, and blessed is the fruit of thy womb, Jesus.
3: Holy Mary, Mother of God, pray for us sinners now and at the hour of our death. Amen.
2: Hail Mary, full of grace, the Lord is with thee. Blessed art thou amongst women, and blessed is the fruit of thy womb, Jesus.
3: Holy Mary, Mother of God, pray for us sinners now and at the hour of death. Amen.
2: Hail Mary, full of grace, the Lord is with thee. Blessed art thou amongst women, and blessed is the fruit of thy womb, Jesus.
3: Holy Mary, Mother of God, pray for us sinners now and at the hour of our death. Amen.
2: Hail Mary, full of grace, the Lord is with thee. Blessed art thou amongst women, and blessed is the fruit of thy womb, Jesus.
3: Holy Mary, Mother of God, pray for us sinners now and at the hour of our death. Amen.
2: Hail Mary, full of grace, the Lord is with thee. Blessed art thou amongst women, and blessed is the fruit of thy womb, Jesus.
3: Holy Mary, Mother of God, pray for us sinners now and at the hour of our death. Amen.
2: Hail Mary, full of grace, the Lord is with thee. Blessed art thou amongst women, and blessed is the fruit of thy womb, Jesus.
3: Holy Mary, Mother of God, pray for us sinners now and at the hour of our death. Amen.

0: the Father, and to the Son, and to the Holy Spirit.
1: As it was in the beginning, is now, and ever shall be, world without end. Amen.
2: O my Jesus, forgive us our sins, save us from the fires of hell, lead all souls to heaven, especially those most in need of thy mercy.
3: Would you like to place a rose at the foot of Our Lady?
4: Yes.
3: Mary, we humbly place this rose at your feet and ask for the grace of hope.

0: The third glorious mystery is the descent of the Holy Spirit.
1: 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Thy kingdom come, thy will be done, on earth as it is in heaven.
2: Give us this day our daily bread, and forgive us our trespasses, as we forgive those who trespass against us. And lead us not into temptation, but deliver us from evil.

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1: Holy Mary, Mother of God, pray for us sinners now and at the hour of our death. Amen.
0: Glory be to the Father, and to the Son, and to the

0: The fourth glorious mystery is the Assumption of our Blessed Mother into heaven.
1: 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Thy kingdom come, thy will be done on earth as it is in heaven.
2: Give us this day our daily bread, and forgive us our trespasses, as we forgive those who trespass against us. And lead us not into temptation, but deliver us from evil.
1: Hail Mary, full of grace, the Lord is with you. Blessed art thou amongst women, and blessed is the fruit of thy womb, Jesus. Holy

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1: 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Amen.
0: Hail Mary, full of grace, the Lord is with you. Blessed art thou amongst women, and blessed is the fruit of thy womb, Jesus. 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
1: Holy Mary, Mother of God, pray for us sinners now and at the hour of our death. Amen.
0: Glory be to the Father, and the Son, and the Holy Spirit.
1: As it was in the beginning, is now, and ever shall be,
0: world without
1: end. Amen.
0: O my Jesus,
1: forgive us our sins, save us from the fires of hell, lead all souls to heaven, especially those most in need of thy mercy.
2: Would you like to place a rose at the foot of Our Lady?
3: Yes.
2: Mary, we humbly place this rose at your feet and ask for the grace of a happy death.

0: The fifth glorious mystery is the coronation of Mary as Queen of Heaven and Earth.
1: Our Father, who art in heaven, hallowed be thy name. Thy kingdom come, thy will be done on earth as it is in heaven.
2: Give us this day our daily bread, and forgive us our trespasses, as we forgive those who trespass against us. And lead us not into temptation, but deliver us from evil. Amen.

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1: Hail Mary, full of grace, the Lord is with thee. Blessed art thou amongst women, and blessed is the fruit of thy womb, Jesus.
0: Holy Mary, Mother of God, pray for us sinners now and at the hour of our death. Amen.
1: Hail Mary, full of grace, the Lord is with thee. Blessed art thou amongst women, and blessed is the fruit of thy womb, Jesus.

0: and now in the hour of our death. 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
1: Glory be to the Father, and to the Son, and to the Holy Spirit.
0: As it was in the beginning, is now, and shall be, world without end. Amen.
2: Holy Jesus, forgive us our sins, save us from the fires of hell, lead all souls to heaven, especially those most needed thy mercy.
3: Would you like to place a rose at the foot of Our Lady?
4: Yes.
3: Mary, we humbly place this rose at your feet and ask for the grace of trust into the intercession of our Blessed Mother.

mercy, our life, our sweetness, and our hope. 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To thee do we send up our sighs, mourning and weeping in this vale of tears. Turn then, most gracious advocate, thine eyes of mercy toward us, and after this our exile, show unto us the blessed fruit of thy womb, Jesus. O clement, O loving, O sweet Virgin Mary, pray for us, O Holy Mother of God, that we may be made worthy of the promises of Christ. For the intentions of our Holy Father, the Pope. Our Father, who art in heaven, hallowed be thy name. Thy kingdom come, thy will be done, on earth as it is in heaven. Give us this day our daily bread, and forgive us our trespasses, as we forgive those who trespass against us. And lead us not into temptation, but deliver us from evil. Amen. Hail Mary, full of grace, the Lord is with thee. Blessed art thou among women, and blessed is the fruit of thy womb, Jesus. Holy Mary, Mother of God, pray for us sinners now and at the hour of our death. Amen. Glory be to the Father, and to the Son, and to the Holy Spirit. In the name of the Father, and of the Son, and of the Holy Spirit.

Have you ever heard or been under the impression that science is the only way to know? What? The only way to know? Okay, then can you scientifically prove that? Huh? Because if you can't, we have a little dilemma. But let's not worry about the little ones. Let's talk about a big dilemma. God's existence. Today, many people don't believe in God's existence because modern science has proved he doesn't exist, or so they say. Huh? Well, for starters, it hasn't. To be precise, since precision is what science demands, it can't. I know, right? That's a bold claim. So let's get to the facts. What does science study? Well, the physical universe. In a word, matter. So for scientists to claim any knowledge of anything beyond what's in the material universe would be impossible. Or if science could account for everything that exists, that means nothing beyond the material universe exists. Love and justice exist. Do we know that? Yeah. Can we prove that scientifically? No. Because they are immaterial. They don't exist in the material universe. Let's get more particular to the matter at hand, or not matter at hand. God, a being outside of the physical universe, an immaterial being. Does he exist? To say that science has disproved it is, well, not only impossible, but also not even scientific. If advocates of this position can't scientifically back up their claim, which they can't because science can't disprove what it can't study, then they are using a reasoning outside of the scientific method. Why all the confusion then? Because they are using scientific jargon to push a philosophic worldview, affirming precisely what they are denying, knowledge of things outside science. So science may know all, but only all that pertains to the material universe. When it comes to God's existence, an immaterial being, the debate must turn to a field that studies immaterial beings, metaphysics. Otherwise, there is no debate at all.

The mission of Women of Grace is to transform the world one woman at a time. Women are imbued by God with certain characteristics that are intrinsic to their very nature that is necessary for the world today. Well, the program helps to further the mission because we present a variety of very educated guests, as well as individuals who have lived through various circumstances in their life. And so when people share their testimonies of God's interaction in their life, it is the greatest way that we can share hope, that we can invite an individual just by way of our story to enter into a relationship with Jesus Christ. God has given me a very rich and full life. Being a wife, being a mother, being a grandmother is a very important aspect to the work that I do. Jack and I are very intentional about our family life. We're both engaged in the apostolic work of EWTN. So I speak at conferences, I speak at retreats. I love being with the people of God. I am energized by the people of God. Put me in front of a group of people and I am unleashed for the Lord. It's the only way I can explain it. I just get so into what the Holy Spirit is showing me that this group of people needs to hear. I love meeting the people. I love greeting the people. I love praying with the people. I love embracing the people. I love the people of God because I see God in them. Wow, does it get any better than that?

Hello, friends, and welcome to this segment of The Crux of the Matter. I'm Father Wade Menezes of the Fathers of Mercy. What exactly is the difference between a minister of the Eucharist and an extraordinary minister of Holy Communion? The distinction is simple and revolves around the sacrament of holy orders. The Church teaches that the only minister who can confect the sacrament of the Eucharist in the person of Christ is a validly ordained priest. So the title Minister of the Eucharist belongs properly to the priest alone. And by reason of their sacred ordination, ordinary ministers of Holy Communion are the bishop, the priest, and the deacon. Extraordinary ministers of Holy Communion, on the other hand, fall under one of three categories. First, there is the formally instituted acolyte, who, by virtue of his office, is an extraordinary minister of Holy Communion, even outside of the celebration of Mass, say, to take Holy Communion to the sick and the homebound. Secondly, if real necessity calls for it, a lay member of Christ's faithful may be delegated by the diocesan bishop to be an extraordinary minister of Holy Communion for one occasion or for a specified amount of time. And thirdly, in special cases of an unforeseen nature, permission can also be given to a non-ordained person to distribute Holy Communion for a single occasion by the priest who presides at that particular Eucharistic celebration. Distribution of Holy Communion by a layperson is to be understood strictly according to the name by which it is known, that of extraordinary minister of Holy Communion and not extraordinary minister of the Eucharist. The reason for this is to avoid any confusion between the ministerial functions properly carried out between the ordained and the non-ordained. And that's the crux of the matter. Thanks for joining us here at EWTN.

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1: Some people say they follow no creed but Christ. Yet the Bible itself shows us that the first creeds were made by the first followers of Christ. Those who follow Jesus can't help but say, I believe. Let's find out why. I'm Mike Aquilina. Join me and Dr. Scott Hahn as we begin our discussion of the ancient creeds and what they mean for Christian life today. That's up next on our series, The Creed.

0: The Covenant. I'm Mike Aquilina, and it's my pleasure to have this conversation with you and with my good friend, Dr. Scott Hahn. Scott is professor of scripture and theology at Franciscan University of Steubenville, and he's author most recently of this book, The Creed, Professing the Faith Through the Ages. Scott, it's so good to be here again.
1: Great to be with you, Mike.
0: And it's good to talk about this book. I so enjoyed reading it.
1: Yeah, thank you very much.
0: You know, the Creed is something. It's something that the Creed is something we say at every Sunday Mass, every Holy Day Mass, and it's so rich. And yet we never have the opportunity, it seems, to stand back.
1: Right.
0: The preaching is always on the Scripture readings. When we're looking forward to the Creed. This will give us an opportunity to dive into the Creed directly.
1: Some people say we recite the Creed too much, that it's become routine. I'm reminded of the Blessed Virgin Mary, who in Luke 2, verse 19, pondered all of these things in her heart. I think what we'll discover as we delve deeply into the Creed is that we do not recite it too much, but we may well ponder it too little. But I think the more we ponder it, the more we contemplate the mysteries of the Creed, the more we're going to recognize that this is the pearl of great price. This is like a hope diamond. It's got many facets, but it's really beautiful and deep.
0: You know, the opening of the book surprised me because I thought, knowing you, that you would begin with one of the great theologians from history, like Athanasius or Augustine or Aquinas, and you don't. You begin with the story of a guy who didn't recite the Creed and, as a matter of fact, was opposed to it.
1: Now, one of the greatest contemporary Christian musicians of the 20th century was Rich Mullins.
0: Yes,
1: he wrote
0: awesome
1: the famous
0: God, right?
1: song, yeah, Awesome God. And, you know, he was raised in a Quaker family, so he was as far from Catholicism as you could be. And he went to Cincinnati Bible College, which was part of the Restorationist movement of the 19th century. Their motto was, no creed but Christ. But you can't delve deeply into Scripture or the history of Christianity without recognizing something that it really hit him hard. He was struck by the question, well, which Christ is it? Is it the Ebionite Christ? Is it the Docetists Christ? Is it the Gnostics Christ? The Marcionites? You know, it would almost be like if you Googled Scott Hahn on, you know, the internet. You'd come up with like 5 or 10 or 15 different Scott Hahns, you know. Well, there's one in Steubenville, but there's one in San Francisco. There's one. Well, they can't all be the same person.
0: Right,
1: you know?
0: Right.
1: And so in a conversation that I had with him on the phone, he was finishing up Rome Sweet Home. He was in RCIA. He was actually preparing to come into the church. And along the way, he'd written this song called The Creed.
0: Ah.
1: And he was talking about how it's the truth of God and not the invention of man. And how we don't make it. It is making me. Mm-hmm. And I just thought, that is so right. That is so practical and personal. That's the way everyone ought to approach the Creed. And it's what was drawing him, somewhat unexpectedly, closer and closer to the Catholic Church. In fact, he was killed tragically in a car accident outside of Bloomington on his way to Wichita, where he was prepared to be received into the Catholic Church back in 97.
0: My goodness. Well, yeah. I can see why you wanted to start with that story, because of the personal drama. It seems to me that if you begin from the premise, no creed but Christ, you're making a creed in a way, but it's a strange anti-creed creed, and it moves you into a certain direction.
1: That's right. You know, when you sing about this awesome God,
0: yes,
1: it isn't a far stretch to ask yourself, well, who is he?
0: Yes.
1: You know, and the Creed, as you know, is a summary of Christianity's authoritative beliefs. You know, the basic beliefs that are authoritatively summarized here in the Creed. It's a very apt summary, but it's also a synthesis of sacred scripture. One of my favorite parts of the Catechism of the Catholic Church is this description of the Creed that we find in St. Cyril of Jerusalem back in the 4th century.
0: He says, I know this quote, this is great.
1: It is, yes. The synthesis of faith was not made to accord with human opinions, but rather what was of the greatest importance was gathered from all the scriptures to present the one teaching of the faith in its entirety. And just as the mustard seed contains a great number of branches in a tiny grain, so too this summary of faith encompassed in a few words the whole knowledge of the true religion contained in the Old and New Testaments. So it's a synthesis of Scripture. It's a summary of salvation history. And so how proper is it that it comes right after the readings from Scripture, right after the priest's homily,

0: And right before we move from the first half of the Mass, the Liturgy of the Word, into the second half of the Mass, which is the Liturgy of the Eucharist, I would propose that, in fact, the Creed is the culmination of the Liturgy of the Word, just as Holy Communion is the climax of the Liturgy of the Eucharist. It's really all about our, not just reciting the Creed, but our renewing the covenant verbally and then visibly and physically in the sacrament.
1: It's interesting that he immediately, Cyril of Jerusalem, he immediately associates it with the Scripture, whereas so many people seem to think of the Creed almost in opposition to Scripture, as something different, as an abstraction. And yet we can't love what we don't know.
0: That's right. You know, the Catechism also states in paragraph 170 that, you know, our faith does not terminate or rest in propositions, but rather in the realities that are expressed. Where is this? 170. We do not believe in formulas, but in those realities they express, which faith allows us to touch. Mm-hmm. And so, you know, when we recognize that the object of faith is not these doctrinal propositions, but the persons of the Father, the Son, and the Holy Spirit, it doesn't in any way devalue the doctrinal propositions or the formula which represents the Creed and the 12 articles of the Creed. If anything, it endows those articles with an even deeper and more personal and practical power, precisely because they put us directly in touch with persons who are divine.
1: It's interesting if I think of it in comparison to other loves. You know, I don't love my wife based on her resume, but if I compliment her based on the accomplishments of her life, or you know, the attributes or her personal history, it shows that love in a personal way. It expresses the love in a personal way. It's about someone in particular.
0: Right. So it would be someone like who relates to me in terms of being a professor or an author or a lecturer, whereas my own kids know me as all of those things, but they know me as dad. Kimberly knows me as her spouse. Mm-hmm. It's that kind of interpersonal knowledge. You know, St. Paul told the Corinthians that knowledge puffs up, but love builds up. On the other hand, you can't love what you don't know. Mm-hmm. Unfortunately, we can end up knowing without loving, and that's a danger. But ultimately, knowing the Creed is ordered to loving God, the Father, Son, and Holy Spirit, and discovering that the Trinity is more than just a dogma we have to accept on the basis of authority. It's more than a mathematical abstraction that somehow God is three in one.
1: Yes.
0: No, the Trinity is the window into the interpersonal communion that exists from all eternity, so that we can't reduce God simply down to being the creator, because that would make God dependent upon there being a creation. He's not just a lawgiver and a judge. He's not just a lord and master. But who God is from all eternity apart from his creating us, that's not something we can know apart from his self-revelation. And this is what is so magnificent about the Creed. It summarizes Scripture, but it also pinpoints the plan of God as Father. It's a fatherly plan to reveal the face of a loving Father to a family, so that we're not just looking at the Lord who is our shepherd. We're looking at Abba Father.
1: Yeah.
0: And I mean, it just makes all the difference in the world.
1: So you talk about the Creed as an authoritative summary of the Scripture and an authoritative summary of the faith. Who has the authority to make that summary?
0: Well, in a certain sense, Almighty God, you know. But when the Father sends the Son, they both give us the Holy Spirit. Mm-hmm. And this is what Jesus promises in the farewell discourse there in John 14 through 17, that we will send you the Spirit of truth, the Spirit of remembrance. He will guide you into all truth. And so this is a promise made specifically to the apostles, but it applies to all of us, but it reaches all of us through their successors. So the unbroken line of apostolic succession that draws us from Peter all the way to Pope Francis and beyond, and likewise, the unbroken line of succession that involves all of the apostles and the bishops as the successors of the apostles, they're the ones endowed with the Spirit of Christ, the Spirit of truth, the Spirit of remembrance to guide us, and they're also the ones who met at the Council of Nicaea and again at Constantinople to give us the Creed that we recite every Sunday.
1: It's interesting. The Creed is so saturated with family language, and it's something that's at home in the church. It's part of our legacy, our patrimony, isn't it?
0: That's right. I mean, it can be studied in the classroom, but the fact is, where it really belongs is the liturgy. And not just because that's some sort of ritual environment, but because that is where God the Father gathers his family in

0: the name of his eternal son, to pour out the spirit of sonship so that we might all cry, Abba, Father, in a way that not even Abraham, Isaac, and Jacob ever dared to do in addressing the God of the covenant, the old covenant.
1: A simple question. Creed is an unusual word. Where does it come from?
0: It comes from the Latin credo. And that, of course, translates what the man who is desperate, the father, whose son was so sick, you know, in Mark 9, you know, please come and heal. And then he does, I believe, help thou my unbelief. You know, credo is simply, I believe.
1: Yes.
0: It's a lot like what Martha cries out in John 11 when, you know, Jesus says, I am the resurrection and the life. You know, so Martha believes that Jesus can resurrect her brother Lazarus. And so this cry of credo, I believe, is this act of entrustment where we basically say, more than just the truths about you, I believe in you, so help me.
1: Isn't it great that that becomes our cry? That becomes our statement of faith week after week, because we all need that kind of healing that that man was after.
0: And it's the hinge on which the whole sacrifice of the Mass turns. From the liturgy to the Word to the liturgy of the Eucharist, it's not just like a seventh inning stretch. We don't just stand up to kind of get the blood circulating. We stand up in order to make a solemn pledge of our very selves to the Father, Son, and the Holy Spirit, but we're doing it individually, but we're also doing it as a family. And that's what's so significant about the affirmation of God's fatherhood.
1: We're pledging our trust.
0: Indeed.
1: And the rest of this conversation is going to be good. Trust me, we'll be back after this.
2: Scripture tells us that David beat Goliath with a sling and five smooth stones. Rosary looks kind of like that, doesn't it? A rosary is a Catholic devotional prayer, a set of one Our Father, followed by 10 Hail Marys. That's called a decade. You do five decades, you have your rosary. And with each decade we pray, we meditate on a mystery from Jesus' life, so the prayers we're breathing set the stage for an encounter with the Word of God. Do a quick search online to find what the mysteries of the rosary are. They're different for each day of the week. What I really love about old school Catholic devotionals like this, it's simplicity. I'll be honest, it's not always easy to know how to lead my family in prayer. Rosary, problem solved. You know, every family's a mess in its own special way. Bring God into the mess. Your family's problems might be Goliaths, right? Maybe the solution is as simple as a sling and five smooth stones.
3: The Holy Father's prayer intention for the month of July is for respect for human life. Let us pray for the respect and protection of human life in all its stages, recognizing it as a gift from God.

0: Welcome back to The Creed. I'm Mike Aquilina, and we're talking with Dr. Scott Hahn about The Creed's origins, where it all began. And Scott, what's interesting to me is that you place it within the scriptures themselves.
1: Yeah, the idea of a confession of faith is something that is rooted in both the Old Covenant and the New. Mm-hmm. You go back to Deuteronomy chapter 6, verses 4 and 5, and you have the Shema, which first century Jews recited every morning and evening.
0: You'd Jesus put it by himself your doorpost. Uses it, doesn't he?
1: That's right. Hear, O Israel, the Lord your God is one Lord, you know, echad. And that Hebrew word is interesting because it doesn't mean solitary. We're going to see how it leaves open the possibility of the mystery of the Holy Trinity. Mm. For the Lord your God is one Lord. It's the same word that you find in Genesis 2:24, where the two become one flesh, echad. So you have this creed that is buried, you know, like an acorn in the soil of ancient Israel. And it's something that they recite for centuries. Mm-hmm. And it's something that Moses had given them to kind of give them a sense of covenant solidarity, their own identity as God's covenant people. That's the pattern in the Old Testament that is fulfilled by Jesus in the New. But Jesus fulfills the Old in a way that kind of goes beyond the Old. It surpasses the highest hopes. It exceeds the wildest dreams of these ancient Israelites.
0: So even in the time of the Old Testament, that creed, the Shema, more or less corresponds to what we know today as a devotion. You know,
1: that's
0: something
1: right.
0: That's recited every day and even worn on the body, wasn't it?
1: Yeah, I mean, it could be a prayer, it could be a creed, it could be a confession, but yes, they wore it on their phylacteries, you know, the tefillin. And, you know, the fact is, the Jewish religion doesn't have a creed per se. You know, I quote in the book Rabbi Raphael Samson Hirsch, who many regard as one of the founding fathers of modern Orthodox Judaism in the 19th century. And he was once asked, you know, do Jews have a creed? And his response was, no, our calendar is our creed. Because the liturgical year with the Sabbath and the Passover and unleavened bread and Pentecost and all of that gives you an experience of the faith that is really embedded deeply in your soul. And I think we could say the same thing as Catholic Christians, that we don't need a creed in an absolute sense because the calendar is that for us as well, and perhaps even deeper. Mm. But the point of the creed is sort of, you know, they converge and they end up reinforcing each other. Just as the Shema was sort of the summary of the covenant that you lived out throughout the liturgical year, so likewise the Apostles' Creed, or the fuller version that we'll look at, the Nicene Creed, is what we really live out in the new covenant life. Too.
0: Now, you kept using that word in your discussion, and you use that word in all of your discussions. The word is covenant.
1: That's right.
0: And what is it? Let's just review that.
1: Well, a covenant is a sacred kinship bond. Mm-hmm. I mean, it's not something that everybody understands properly because covenant is so often confused with contract. Well, you know, in a contract, this is yours and that is mine because we've just made an exchange of property. Whereas in a covenant, I am yours and you are mine because we've just made an exchange of persons. We enter into communion that involves more than just finite property. It really involves a family bond. But a family bond that goes beyond the physical and beyond the biological. It really is a spiritual bond, and it's a theological bond as well because you invoke the holy name of God. My name, your name, we sign a contract. The signatures are the glue that holds a contract. But when you invoke the holy name of God, you ratify a covenant or you end up renewing a covenant. And the name of God that is so holy and strong becomes the cement that binds the two in one.
0: So how did that happen in the Old Testament? How did they ratify and renew the covenant?
1: Well, you know, it's really a twofold process. Experts that I quote here refer to the verba solemnia. You have solemn words that you utter, mm-hmm. and then you have a ritual enactment. You find it, for example, in Genesis 21, the first covenant enacted between humans is between Abraham and Abimelech. Not only are they strangers, they're almost enemies, they're potential rivals, but they avoid war. But they don't just avert conflict. They enter a covenant and refer to each other subsequently as brothers. But how do they do it? Through solemn utterance and then through a ritual enactment involving the sacrifice of these lambs. This corresponds to what Israel is doing at Mount Sinai. This corresponds to what we are doing in the Mass, because the liturgy of the word culminates in the creed where we make this solemn utterance of our solemn profession, this sacred creed. And at the same time, the ritual enactment of the Eucharistic sacrifice and our own receiving Holy Communion. I mean, it's like, well, why do we do these two things? any ancient Israelite would tap us on the shoulder and say, you don't know why you're doing those things? You are renewing the most sacred, solemn covenant bond with the Almighty.
0: So this is what Jesus grew up with. This is what the apostles grew up with. It was a natural thing for them to recite a creed, to confess their faith in public.
1: That's right. I mean, there's a sense of continuity, but I also want to emphasize the fact of discontinuity because there's a sense, and we'll look at this later on, I think, in future shows, but there's a sense in which the old covenant involved a family that was really human, merely human, earthly, and merely terrestrial. You know, the Lord is my shepherd, I shall not want. He's the God of our fathers, Abraham, Isaac, and Jacob. But nowhere do you call upon God as Father in the Old Testament. I mean, you find the term used a few times with reference to God, but usually he's Lord. The Lord is my shepherd. So we're the sheep of his pasture. But what happens when the shepherd becomes the Lamb of God? What happens when the God of our fathers sends his son? Then suddenly we recognize that there's discontinuity, that the New Testament doesn't just simply continue the old. It fulfills it in a way that, well, like new wine fulfills old skins, they burst. And so Jesus is asking these disciples in Matthew 16, who do men say that the Son of Man is? Oh, Jeremiah, John the Baptist, one of the prophets, you know, but who do you say that I am? And he gives the 12 an opportunity to profess their faith. And of course, the prince of the apostles, Simon Peter, is the one who speaks up. You are the Christos. You are the Christ, the Son of the living God. I mean, if we could recognize the uniqueness of that, and I'm sure we're going to devote a lot of time in this series to doing that. I mean, what Simon Peter said was not just sort of like summarizing the majority report among the 12. Jesus says, flesh and blood has not revealed this to you, but my Father who is in heaven. So this is a mystery of faith. You couldn't gather all the philosophers and scientists together and give them a century and have them end up reaching this consensus, this conclusion. This only comes not naturally, but supernaturally. And so the Spirit of God, the Father and the Son, illuminate Peter's mind and empower his mouth to speak this amazing mystery. This is the profession, the confession. This is really the seed of the creed.
0: You refer to that as a confession, and you say that it's not the last one that we get from the New Testament.
1: No,
0: they keep appearing, don't they?
1: In the
0: epistles and so on later on.
1: We've already mentioned at least two experiences of this profession. For example, in Mark 9, the desperate father,
0: sure.
1: I believe, and likewise the desperate sister, Martha, in John 11, with regard to Lazarus being raised, I believe. But I think one of the most significant passages that we can find in the New Testament is in the book of Romans, chapter 10, where Paul is talking about how the word is near us. It's on our lips. It's in our hearts. And then he says this in verse 9 of Romans 10, because if you confess with your lips that Jesus is Lord and believe in your heart that God raised him from the dead, you will be saved. Notice it's not just an interior act within my heart where I'm asking into my heart to be my Savior and Lord. He says, if you confess with your lips, well, that's public, that's external. It's not just private and internal. But then verse 10, he says, for man believes with his heart and so is justified, and he confesses with his lips and so is saved.
0: Yes.
1: So the confession of faith with our lips is public. It's liturgical. But the term there for confession, homologia, is the term that is often translated as oath. Oath is the constituent act by which you make a covenant. Covenant making depends upon oath swearing. Now, the Latin word for oath is sacramentum, which we'll see later on is why we speak of the seven sacraments. The Hebrew word for swearing a covenant oath is shavah, which literally means to seven yourself. But the Greek word for covenant oath is homologia, that we usually translate as confession or profession. And that's what Paul is speaking about. And so what we're entering into is more than the exchange of property. It's more than a master-slave relation. It's more than our boss, you know, getting his employees to work. It is a family. It is God the Father giving us the spirit of sonship.
0: And how appropriate that we use so much family language in the creed. One thing that strikes me is about the difference between the New Testament creeds and the Old Testament confessions is the use of the words, I believe.
1: Yes.
0: This happens again and again. What is it about the New Testament about that makes us use those words and even cry out with them the way the Father does in the Gospel of St. Mark.
1: You know, there is a sense in which most all of the Old Testament prepares us for supernatural mysteries, divine truth that cannot be attained by human means. You can look back in the Old Testament and see how the mysteries are prepared, but the truths of the Old Testament, for the most part, are truths of natural reason. If we weren't corrupted by sin, we would be able to know that there is one God. Mm-hmm. We could even know that He created the universe out of nothing by the power of His Word. We could also know that we could call upon His name to provide for us and to protect us and all of the things that Israel learns. But the fact is, the idea of faith, belief in something that we cannot prove, because that's what faith means. You know, we don't say, I agree that there is one God, the Father Almighty. We say, I believe. We're basically submitting to the authority of God, the Father, speaking through the Son in the church. And in the process, we are grasping truths by not human means, but divine means, so that the faith is not only the content that we couldn't know, it's also a power that we couldn't conjure up on our own. The creed is the whole thing summed up in a few, like in a minute.
0: It's a constant of biblical religion, but that form, I believe, is a distinctive of the Christian experience. It's us realizing that nature only takes us so far, and then we have to cry out, right?
1: That's right.
0: Like these figures in the New Testament. It's a beautiful fact. It's a beautiful experience.

0: experience.
1: Yeah. You know, it's like philosophy is what we do by reason. Theology is what we do by faith. And Father Aidan Nichols put it so well, that theology's essential task is to reflect upon the creed.
0: Well, I can't wait to take up this task in greater detail, greater depth, the next time we get together. And I hope you'll be there with us. I hope you'll join us for our discussion of the creed.

0: Oh, how I long for each Holy Communion. I want to unite myself to Jesus as closely as possible through love. If the angels were capable of envy, they would envy two things. One is the receiving of Holy Communion, and the other is suffering for the love of Jesus. On one occasion when I received Jesus in Holy Communion, in my heart the veil of faith was torn away, and I saw Jesus, who stood before me and said to me,
1: I left my heavenly throne to become united to you in Holy Communion. My daughter, your love consoles me and makes up for the coldness of many souls who receive me without love and faith. They treat me as a dead object.
0: My dear Lord, I love you, and all my strength comes from you, my living bread. I could not live through the day if I did not receive you in Holy Communion. You are my shield. Without you, I do not know how I would live. For my eternal life begins here, on earth, every time I receive you in Holy Communion. Lord, how I love you, and how I need you.
1: After you receive me in Holy Communion, take time to talk to me in your soul about whatever fears or problems you have. Then listen in silence, and I will speak to you, comforting you with words of encouragement and love. Remember, always speak to me as your best friend, in simple words.
2: By adicum is Holy Communion given to a person in danger of death. Its purpose is to provide spiritual strength and comfort to the dying, easing their transition into eternity.

My vision is like looking through less than a 3 millimeter pinhole. So when I was younger, it was like looking through a toilet paper roll. You lose your peripheral vision and you only have your central vision. And as it progresses, it just closes in like a tight tunnel until it's a straw to a pinpoint. And for a lot of people, they lose it all. Fortunately for me, I've maintained what little vision that I have. I've maintained it since 2004. I am Jamie Dennis, and I'm a seminarian for the Diocese of Owensboro, Kentucky. And I'm from the great thriving metropolis of Caneyville, Kentucky. I was born in 1986 during June. And my sister had just graduated from high school. They actually put my mom on the bottom bleacher in case I decided to come out during the graduation. And my brother is a couple of years older than my sister, so I am officially the baby of the family. And so my mom and dad pretty much raised me as an only child. Caneyville is not very big. We have a dollar store. We have a little restaurant called the Dairy Barn. And we have an elementary school that probably has maybe 300 students. And it's a fairly simple place. The most excitement we have is when the traffic backs up when the trains are coming through town. I grew up on a farm. We have about 100 acres. And it's mostly woods. We have some pastures. My dad raises horses, so the horses graze there. And we have a few ponds and a lake. And it's just a beautiful place to grow up. We have over 4 miles of hiking trails. And I tell everybody, when you go to the top of our ridge, I call it a mountain, when you go to the top of our mountain at night, you can see all the lights of Caneyville, all two of them. Really, my mom noticed my vision loss as soon as probably 6 months old. When mom would come into a room and call my name, sometimes I would not always reach for her in the direction that she was standing. And so mom realized that I was night blind very early on. And that is usually the first symptom of my eye condition called retinitis pigmentosa. We didn't notice other symptoms until kindergarten. My teacher and my mom noticed that I was a little slower than the other kids, and I didn't always color within the lines or, you know, cut with scissors right on the line. There was little things like that. But I wasn't officially diagnosed until second grade, and it took a while to figure that out after several doctor's visits, MRIs, and a lot of painful eye drops. My mom and dad were terrified. They didn't know how to handle it at first. The first reaction was, you know, what do we do? And the school system in Grayson County, their reaction was, we need to send him to the school for the blind, which my mom and dad were terrified of that notion, because that would have meant sending me away, and I would only be home on the weekends, if that. And my mom and dad were of the mindset, we gave birth to him, we want to raise him. So they had a lot of anxiety, and a lot of worries, a lot of fretting, but amidst all of that, they continued to try to give me the most normal life possible and keep me at home and keep me in regular school. They knew it would be a struggle, and it was a struggle, but they never gave up, and I think that has inspired me to never give up. I went to the School for the Blind for a couple of short courses just to say that I had went and experienced it. I'll be quite honest and blunt, I hated the place, and I never want to go back. It was comforting to be around other blind kids to a point.
I realized I wasn't alone, that there were others that were struggling with this issue in varying degrees. However, it was kind of depressing. I could tell that some of the other kids did not have the family support that I did. I was already accustomed to being in the sighted world. I was used to my sighted classmates in elementary school, and they were used to me. And so I didn't really understand why I needed to be at this special school, because I felt like I was doing just fine at home. My mom attended school with me.

She volunteered every day. She would pop in to make sure I had the large print materials. She would be the one that would make the enlargements. If she needed to, she would read to me. She made sure everything

My first train experience was my Aunt Sandy. She got my first train set for me when I was probably a year and a half old for Christmas. It was tradition in her family. She was raised in California, and their tradition in their family, even the girls, would get a train set when they were growing up. I visited the Kentucky Railway Museum in New Haven, Kentucky for the first time when I was in kindergarten in 1990. The museum had just moved there from Louisville, and I just immediately became attached to the museum there. I loved the size, the sounds, the smells of these pieces of equipment. They were so much bigger than I was. And, you know, being in the presence of the steam locomotive, Louisville-Nashville 152, it scared the daylights out of me. I mean, this big hissing, spitting thing, a machine that breathes, there's nothing else like it. And I was terrified of it, but, you know, I liked it from a distance. And as I got older, I became much more attached to the steam engine. And around, I would say, 7 or 8 years old, my parents and I became members of the museum, and I'm still a member of the museum to this day. My love of trains has helped develop my spirituality and independence, and I firmly believe that it has helped get me to my vocation of discerning priesthood. When I volunteer at the museum, I would, you know, give engine tours and, you know, answer questions about the equipment, and it made me a public person. And I was okay speaking in front of audiences. And of course, part of the fun with that, I can't see them to begin with, so it doesn't bother me to talk in front of a crowd. But along with that, as I got older, and especially after college and starting seminary, I use Amtrak as my primary way to travel on my own. And that has given me independence that I would have never had otherwise. My railroad on my farm, it's been a work in progress since I was in sixth grade. My dad is a retired boiler maker from TVA, which is one of the major power plants in Kentucky and Tennessee. And we began building a railroad on our farm. We built the locomotive from the ground up, the track, everything, and we've gradually added on to it over the years. It started out with 1/4 mile of track that went around a field, and now the track is almost 2 miles, and it is a full-size train. It's not one of those little things that you sit on top of and, you know, have little kids ride on. This is full-size narrow gauge, which means it's a full-size train, but not as wide as a regular train. A regular train is, the distance between the rails is 4 feet, 8.5 inches, and mine is about 3 feet, which is the size that used to be in the 1800s. My railroad is fundamentally, the purpose of it is to serve the church. I run the train on my own, unassisted. Since a train runs on a track, you don't need a steering wheel. And I take people for rides. I don't charge for tickets or anything. I consider it a part of my ministry. We have several shrines on our farm, one to Our Lady of Guadalupe, and my train has made a procession on her feast day for the last 6 years. If I have visiting clergy or religious, we put papal flags on the front of the engine. And usually the train's schedule revolves around the liturgy of the hours at the different shrines. So no matter who is visiting or riding the train stops at the appropriate times and we have liturgy. And so it's a way of evangelization. I have two answers for where my calling to the priesthood comes from. I think that it really started when I was probably 7 or 8 years old. I used to play mass in the backyard on a hay bale, and I had a dog dish and a Folgers coffee can as my patent and chalice, and I would have mass for my dogs and cats, and it was funny. The only words that I had memorized from the mass that

I would say consistently during my play masses were the words of consecration. Take and eat, this is my body. Take and drink, this is my blood. And I didn't know why. I loved those words so much. I didn't understand what they meant. I just knew that there was something special about them in my 7-year-old mind. But at the same time, I felt like I was doing something wrong. So I would always sneak and pretend to have mass, you know, when I thought nobody was watching, when actually my mother was watching through the window and she just thought it was precious. The other answer to where did the calling come from really starts when I started college at Brescia University in Owensboro. And I decided when I started at Brescia that I was going to learn more about the faith. I was raised Catholic, but we were not a every Sunday going family, maybe once or twice a month. And so I decided, you know what, when I'm at Brescia, I'm gonna take every advantage I can of going to mass on my own, since I can walk to the chapel on my own. So I just decided from day one to go to daily mass every day. And I started that from day one of being on campus there. I would also go to the chapel late at night. I don't like a lot of noise, and you know, dorm life is what it is, and there's some things that go on, you know, loud music, whatnot. And so I would go to the chapel until quiet hours would begin. So that meant sometimes I would spend an hour, 2 hours, maybe more, if I didn't have a lot of homework. And I didn't understand the real presence of Jesus in the Eucharist, but I was drawn to the tabernacle. And eventually, after my own self-study, reading the Gospels, watching a little bit of Catholic television and whatnot, I realized Jesus is what is drawing me to this box. He is in this box, present in Holy Communion, reserved here. And so as I became more acquainted with Jesus and began to fall deeper in love with him, I began to question, what is it he is calling me to do in my life? I went to Brescia to get a business degree so I could work for the railroad and their offices. But I realized as I continued, I hate math. I despise business classes. I will not be happy in the business world. And so God must want me to do something else. And so I started the lay ministry program at Brescia. And I tried to make every excuse that I could to not be a priest. I tried to say, well, there's no blind priest that I know of. Eventually some priests started telling me there were. And then I said, well, I can't handle death and hard issues like that. How am I going to minister to families? My cousin Melissa was diagnosed with cancer and she was dying. And when she died, my family asked that I speak at the end of her funeral mass, because even though I wasn't a priest, I was looked at as the minister of the family. And it was that moment after that event that I really realized God is calling me to something more than just lay ministry. Well, the main thing that I've been trying to work on in preparing for my diaconate ordination is part of the lifestyle, especially the Liturgy of the Hours. When I started seminary, I had no breviary, no Liturgy of the Hours. We had to get that brailled. And then once got that brailled, you know, getting into that routine of praying the Psalms and getting into that lifestyle of constant prayer and reflection. It's just, I love the Psalms so much. They've become a part of me and I can't live without them. So the prayer has been one of the primary preparations for my diaconate ordination. I have, to a point, seen God, I would say, through other people, through the sacraments especially, through his healing touch and the sacrament of the anointing of the sick, through the Eucharist. It gets to a point where words can't describe some of my experiences. I wouldn't call myself a mystic. I've had some mystical experiences. I've seen angels, I've seen demons. If you see good, you're also gonna see the bad.

But I wouldn't say that, you know, my experience is better than a sighted person's. I'm just more aware. And God gives us certain mystical gifts at certain times. You know, I'll have some kind of experience or consolation, and I'll be like, oh, wow, that was amazing. And then I want to have that again, and it won't. You know, it's going to happen in God's good time. He gives us what we need when we need it. I would say one thing that I can see that most sighted people can't is the inner person. When I meet someone, I'm not judging them based on their appearance. And it drives me nuts when people judge someone based on their appearance. I had a friend in college where we are still very good friends. And at the time, he was wearing, I guess you could say, the goth style, you know, all black and, you know, all those kind of things. And when I met him in the cafeteria one day and we just started talking, you know, I had no clue what he looked like, and I didn't judge him based on that. We just started talking and I enjoyed his presence. And some of my fellow ministry students would say, you know, why are you hanging around him? And, you know, I'm like, well, I didn't know he dressed like that. It doesn't matter to me. He's a friend and it's going to stay that way. And so judging appearance, I think, gets us nowhere. We need to look inside the person. You know, how are we going to be able to help people like homeless and, you know, other marginalized people if we're just looking at their appearance? Because people are not always at their best. I don't fear darkness. I would say I'm more at home in a dark room. You know, I love the night creatures out in the woods, and I love the silence of being in a monastery at night, or being in a, you know, an old church at night, whatever. No distractions in the silence of night, in the darkness. And I think that's when God reveals himself to us the most. And, you know, that's another one of those situations where it's hard for me to find words to describe that experience. But I don't fear darkness. Even if I lose my vision completely, it won't bother me. My favorite thing is when the power goes out and, you know, people are complaining, oh, the lights are out. I'm like, oh, you sighted people always needing your precious little lights and things like that. I mean, I try to have a sense of humor. You got to. I mean, otherwise life is just depressing. So at the seminary, I was assigned one year to be in charge of chapel environment. And as I said, I love to pray at night. That's my prayer time that I pray the best. And so when I was in charge of chapel environment, I would pick out the vestments for the priests for the next day. And I had a little system. I had Braille labels on the hangers and things, so I knew what color was which vestment based on the label and where they were hanging at in the cabinets. They were in particular places, a certain color at each end and whatnot. And I would always go in the sacristy and close the door. And of course, since I can't see, I never turned on a light. And I would close the door and it would be locked behind me. And I would be going about my work, setting out the stoles, setting out the chasuble or dalmatic. And one night I was in there and I heard the door open. And, you know, I was in the midst of situating things, and so there was like this pause between the time the door opened and I heard whoever it was enter, and I said hello, and there was this blood-curdling scream from Father Brendan Moss. He just, you know, he was mortified, and then he realized it was me and he proceeded to chew me out. He said, don't you ever do that again. And then of course we had to start laughing, and so I tell that story and it tears him up. But yeah, little things like that. And I've gotten several people like that, and it's quite comical, I think. In facing a disability, you have to have a sense of humor. If you sit around and feel sorry for yourself all the time, you're not going to move on in life at all. And I would tell another blind person, especially if they were just diagnosed with, you know, RP or macular degeneration or whatever,

0: whatever, and there's that fear of losing their sight, you just need to prepare. It's going to be difficult, but it's not a death sentence. It may feel like that because you may have to give up some independence, and we may at a time or another have to rely on others for help, and that's just the reality of it. We're not alone. We need to ask for help. We need to be active and self-advocating when we can. But at the same time, we don't need to have this sense of, I can do it all on my own, because we can't. That's just the reality. There needs to be the balance between asking for help and doing it on our own. You know, it's not easy having to plan not just your schedule of appointments and whatnot, but also scheduling drivers to drive you. That is not easy, but you know, we have to work extra hard. We are constantly having to prove ourselves. And no, it's not fair that we have to constantly prove ourselves, but that's the reality we live in. The greatest hope that I have for being a priest is to bring the comfort of Jesus to his people through his sacraments, listening to people when they're in times of distress, just being present to his people, proclaiming the gospel. That's something our world needs. And if that means proclaiming that gospel through, you know, God doing that through a wounded healer, as Father Henry Nouwen would say, you know, that's how it needs to happen. Siri, what is 0 divided by 0?
1: Imagine that you have 0 cookies and you split them evenly among 0 friends. How many cookies does each person get? See, it doesn't make sense. And Cookie Monster is sad that there are no cookies. And you are sad that you have no friends.
0: Ain't that something?

0: Gracie, we hear this a lot, that the very private decision whether or not to have an abortion is best left to a woman and her doctor. As a doctor, how do you reply?
1: Well, I would say that the advice or assistance of a physician to commit an act doesn't change the moral character of the act. An act that is intrinsically immoral cannot be made moral by the assistance of anybody. For example, would anyone actually believe that it's okay to drown a 3-day-old baby because the doctor recommended it?
0: Yeah, I'm reminding of a great quote. If the unborn is not a living human being, then no justification for abortion is necessary. But if the unborn is a living human being, then no justification is adequate.

Hi, and thanks for joining me at Everyday Blessings for Catholic Moms. I'm your host, Donna Marie Cooper O'Boyle. From the moment a mother conceives or welcomes a child through adoption, she is given the gift of a child as she reciprocally gives the gift of herself to her child and to her family. And even though we know without a doubt that motherhood is by far one of the most rewarding vocations, at the same time, we recognize that it is when a mother becomes selfless, fully dedicating her life to her child will be raised with extraordinary and unconditional love, receiving the most invaluable gift ever. And Pope John Paul II tells us in Mulieres Dignitatem on the dignity and vocation of women, "The Creator grants the parents the gift of a child. On the woman's part, this fact is linked in a special way to a sincere gift of self." So we know that a mother can care for her child according to what our world considers acceptable, while she's absorbed with her own comforts and pursuits, or she can truly and deeply love her child, wanting much more for him or her, wanting only the best. She will put her own interests aside for a while and be totally present to the little soul that God has given to her. This donating of self is very doable when a mother desires what God wants for her child. The sacrifices of her time will be well worth the efforts as she watches her children grow in love and grace. Speaking about donating of self, the words that Pope John Paul II left us moms are so very encouraging and affirming, acknowledging our heroic vocation in his encyclical Evangelium Vitae, in which he described a mother's devotion and her heroism. He said, "The silent but effective and eloquent witness of all those brave mothers who devote themselves to their own family without reserve, who suffer in giving birth to their children, and who are ready to make any effort to face any sacrifice in order to pass on to the best of themselves." Words like these from our former saintly shepherd can only help to inspire us, reminding us that we can be virtuous mothers, continuing to put one foot in front of the other heroically, giving the best of ourselves each day during our journey throughout motherhood. Please, dear Lord, help mothers everywhere. Open our hearts to you and help us to find the courage to offer you a sincere gift of self. Thank you, dear Lord, for the great love you give families. Amen. So that's all the time we have for today, but until we meet again, let's pray for one another within our domestic churches, and may God bless you and your loved ones. Bye now.

0: On the evening of that day, the first day of the week, Jesus showed himself to his apostles. He breathed on them and said to them, "Receive the Holy Spirit. If you forgive the sins of any, they are forgiven. If you retain sins of any, they are retained." John chapter 20, verses 19, 22, and 23.
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2: Family, a prayer that we pray together is a powerful prayer. So please pray together with me our EWTN family prayer. Today we pray for those who are lonely. Lord Jesus Christ, we praise you and love you. You call us friends, and your friends we wish to be. Console those who are lonely by making known to them your presence. Let the love of your Sacred Heart give them consolation. Bring into their lives good friends who will help them to grow in holiness. Show them how to be a good friend to those who are in need. Make them rich in charity, ready to serve others. Amen.
3: 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Take this, all of you, and eat of it, for this is my body, which will be given up for you. Take this, all of you, and drink from it, for this is the chalice of my blood, in memory.

0: In the name of the Father, and of the Son, and of the Holy Spirit.
1: Amen.
0: The grace of our Lord Jesus Christ, the love of God, and the communion of the Holy Spirit be with you all. Brethren, on this feast of St. Mary Magdalene, let us acknowledge our sins and so prepare ourselves to celebrate the sacred mysteries. I confess to Almighty God and to you, my brothers and sisters, that I have greatly sinned in my thoughts and in my words, in what I have done and what I have failed to do, through my most grievous fault. Therefore, I ask the Blessed Mary, Ever Virgin, all the angels with saints, and you, my brothers and sisters, to pray for me to the Lord our God. May Almighty God have mercy on us, forgive us our sins, and bring us to everlasting life.

0: Let us pray. O God, whose only begotten Son entrusted Mary Magdalene before all others with announcing the great joy of the resurrection, grant, we pray, that through her intercession and example, we may proclaim the living Christ and come to see him reigning in your glory, who lives and reigns with you in the unity of the Holy Spirit, God forever and ever. Amen.
1: A reading from the second letter of St. Paul to the Corinthians. Brothers and sisters, the love of Christ impels us. Once we have come to the conviction that one died for all, therefore all have died. He indeed died for all, so that those who live might no longer live for themselves, but for him who for their sake died and was raised. Consequently, from now on, we regard no one according to the flesh. Even if we once knew Christ according to the flesh, yet now we know him so no longer. So whoever is in Christ is a new creation. The old things have passed away. Behold, new things have come.
2: Verbum Domini.

On the first day of the week, Mary Magdalene came to the tomb early in the morning, while it was still dark, and saw the stone removed from the tomb. So she ran and went to Simon Peter and to the other disciple whom Jesus loved and told them, "They have taken away the Lord from the tomb, and we don't know where they put him." Mary stayed outside the tomb weeping. And as she wept, she bent over into the tomb and saw two angels in white sitting there, one at the head and one at the feet, where the body of Jesus had been. And they said to her, "Woman, why are you weeping?" She said to

to them. They have taken my Lord, and I don't know where they laid him. When she said this, she turned around and saw Jesus there, but did not know it was Jesus. Jesus said to her, "Woman, why are you weeping? Whom are you looking for?" She thought it was the gardener and said to him, "Sir, if you carried him away, tell me where you laid him, and I will take him." Jesus said to her, "Mary." She turned and said to him in Hebrew, "Rabboni," which means teacher. Jesus said to her, "Stop holding on to me, for I have not yet ascended to my Father. But go to my brothers and tell them, I am going to my Father and your Father, to my God and your God." Mary Magdalene went and announced to the disciples, "I have seen the Lord," and then reported what he told her.

The Lord Jesus has called us to take up a cross and follow him. And that's what many of us are doing here, following Jesus, trying to live a life of holiness in loving him and loving our neighbor. As we walk this journey with the Lord, we encounter many obstacles. And as we all know, it is a battle. And many times the battle is right here in the mind. No, there are many things that we have to persevere through. The saint we celebrate today, Saint Mary Magdalene, she is an excellent example of one who knows how to persevere in a spiritual life. She's able to take up her cross, to follow Jesus, and to love him so much that she lets nothing get in her way. Fear nothing. She only wants to love him. And this begins with her knowing she is loved by him, because she has found a love that she has never known before, and she only wants more. So here we have Saint Mary Magdalene, and as we know of her, she has a history behind her, a past that is dark. Know that we can look at and perhaps, you know, even be a little shameful. As we hear in Luke chapter 8 and Mark chapter 16, Jesus casted 7 demons out of her. She was a wild woman before. Who knows what type of sinful activity she was engaged in? And then she finds Jesus, and Jesus forgives her. And as St. Paul says today, that, you know, in this encounter with Jesus, in you know, as we go forward in the life of God, the life of the Holy Spirit, we become a new creation. And so here is she finds Jesus. And now she's delivered from demons. She's set free from sin. And she feels a tremendous weight off of her. And then she follows Jesus with other women. And she is faithful to the end.

So here she is now, as she's following the Lord, listening to his words, clinging to everything, sitting at his feet, taking it all in. And her love for him only grows, especially as she learns how much he loves her. And so as she goes forward, and in following Jesus, there is now the Lord embracing the cross. Almost all his disciples or followers have abandoned him. You got Mary Magdalene, oh, the Blessed Virgin, St. John, the Beloved, who are there with him the entire time as he takes up the cross, as he's sentenced to death, and then carries this cross to Calvary. Now, many who were afraid to follow Jesus, they didn't want to be tortured and beaten mercilessly and cruelly like him, so they hid. However, Mary Magdalene and those others who stayed with Jesus, they loved him so much that they were not afraid to be hurt, to be arrested or apprehended. They just kept following him, standing there beside him. And so they come now to Calvary, and there she is, looking upon him. Of course, as she's looking upon him, she's grieved. No, she sees the Lord who has been beaten, who's clothed only in his blood. She sees him in extreme and excruciating pain. And this is heartbreaking for her. You know, she's entered a very dark place. But even in this darkness, all around her and literally everywhere, she continues forward. She does not let the circumstances of the time sway her or discourage her from being with Jesus. She continues. Well, Jesus, you know, he dies. And then, you know, she is deeply traumatized, like most of the other disciples. You know, they're very hurt. They're kind of numb to what just happened. And so she goes to the tomb. She goes to the tomb and finds it empty. And now it's still dark out there. She looks into the tomb and doesn't see him. There is all darkness. And imagine the sadness she's feeling. Okay? And then all of a sudden, these two angels appear, one at the where they laid him, one at one side and one at the other side, and says, "Woman, why are you weeping? You know, what's wrong with you?" Well, the angels know what he said, that he would rise again, and they know he's risen again. No, she had forgotten that. That's one thing, is that, you know, Jesus was saying that, yeah, I'm going to be handed over, and 3 days I'll rise again. No, that's not something she didn't recall right away. She, of course, yeah, she's given into the trauma, in this, but she's still looking in search for Jesus. She hasn't given up a virtuous life. And so all of a sudden, someone else appears. And it's Jesus. You don't recognize him at first. He says, "Woman, who are you looking for?" She turns around. There is Jesus there. "Sir, where have you laid him? Where is he? I'll take him." He says, "Woman," and she says, "Mary," and there she knows that this is Jesus. She recognizes the voice. She clings to him, and he tells her, "Hey, not right now. I haven't ascended to the Father. Don't touch me." So, well, is that rude by Jesus to do that? No. Jesus has more for her. And even though Jesus says, "Don't touch me," you know, she still continues. She listens to his words. You know, he tells her something she doesn't want to hear. You know, she wants to be right there with him. But Jesus has more for her. So he sends her away. "Okay, go tell my disciples that I resurrected, and as a result of this, as the church
the church has traditionally said that she becomes to the an apostle to the apostles. She goes and tells them that the Lord has risen, and she's off there. Now she does this with such great joy, happiness. So here we can learn a lot from the example of Saint Mary Magdalene as we're going forward, persevering. Now Mary, now in meeting the Lord, there is hope for her life. You know, she's becoming like a new person. And she doesn't let her shameful past get in the way of following the Lord. No, she doesn't let anything stop her. She's unstoppable, always abounding in the work of the Lord, something St. Paul tells us. Now, and then even in the darkness, she perseveres. Now, what about us? You know, as we're walking with Jesus, one of the greatest obstacles, one of the most heaviest things we carry is sometimes the past. Well, if we've confessed our sins, if we're striving for holiness now, even though we may have a dark history, a shameful past, we've been forgiven. And that's what we see as St. Mary Magdalene. She's been forgiven, but then how does she get through these things? Yeah, she probably has memory of her history. But yet she clings on to every word of Jesus Christ. She sits at his feet. She listens to him. And she knows that she's been forgiven and that she's loved, even though she's had a past. See, this is what we need to be convinced of, is that God loves us and he's forgiven us. And yeah, there may be memories of the past, you know, sins we've committed before. You know, we may feel them still in our body. They may cross our mind every once in a while, but they've been forgiven. No, now what we do is we repair. We hold on to the words of Jesus just as Mary Magdalene did. And there are times where, as we're walking with the Lord, where it's very dark, where we don't feel him. No, our life of prayer can be so dry. It's just everything is going wrong all around us. It becomes very difficult to follow the Lord. We're being persecuted. We're being rejected. Maybe judged. And it hurts. But this dark place is a good place. As we see in Mary Magdalene, that here she is in the dark place. She's not afraid. She continues forward seeking Jesus, following him. And for us too, whatever comes our way, we look to Jesus. We look to his words. And here she is at a certain point in the gospel. No, she knows she's loved. She's followed the Lord. And the Lord says, okay, stop holding on to me. There's more. And there's more for us. Always. See, Mary Magdalene, she's been with the Lord. The Lord's been with her. But as the Lord ascends into heaven, so comes the Holy Spirit with fire, with love. So now what she will have more of is Jesus himself. Because, yeah, now he was with her before. She could see him. But now he's going to be inside of her. She will become a temple of the Holy Spirit. And now she will have a deeper experience of him. Because now, through the power of his grace, she will inherit the mysteries of his life. So she will know him more profoundly than ever. Now, her life could be more conformed to his. And so there is only more love. And as the psalmist tells us, this love now is overflowing. And that's what she receives. That's what she looks forward to. That's what she has eventually. And that's what we have. Yeah, there's going to be times where, you know, we're going to have to get over these feeling things. That we're going to have to embrace, truly embrace the cross and whatever dark path
that we have to

walk through. But Jesus is there. We have his life in us. And that only builds union and communion with him. Because if we're going through darkness, we've entered the darkness he's entered. And he's showed us how to persevere through it. So now, today, we look to Mary Magdalene, who only loves Jesus. And it's through this love of him, it's through her knowing that she's loved, a love that she knows, a love that has made her a new creation, that she becomes Saint Mary Magdalene. And that's the message for us. Knowing you're loved by God, knowing that he's made you a new creation, and loving him through everything. That's how we persevere. God bless you all.

0: Let us keep our eyes fixed on Jesus as we offer our petitions before the throne of God.
1: For our Holy Father, that the Holy Spirit inspire and guide him, pray to the Lord. For those who feel far from God or distant from the church, that like St. Paul at his conversion, they may come to know that the Lord is calling them to himself, we pray to the Lord. For the needs and intentions of all here present, and those who join us by radio, television, and internet, we pray to the Lord. For our deceased relatives and friends, and for all who have helped us, that they may receive the reward of their goodness and kindness, we pray to the Lord.
0: Lord, we bring to you all the places in this world where there is war and violence. And God, we ask you to touch the hearts of world leaders so that they may pursue true justice and peace. We pray to the Lord. Be gracious, Lord, to us who serve you, and in your kindness increase your gifts of grace within us, so that fervent in faith, hope, and love, we may be ever on the watch and persevere in doing what you command. We make our prayer through Christ our Lord. Amen.

and yours may be acceptable to God, the Almighty Father. May the Lord accept the sacrifice at your hands, the praise and glory of his name, for our good, good of all his holy church. Accept, O Lord, the offerings presented in commemoration of St. Mary Magdalene, whose homage of charity was graciously accepted by your only begotten Son, who lives and reigns forever and ever.

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1: We lift them up to the Lord.
0: Let us give thanks to the Lord our God.
1: It is
0: truly right and just, our duty and our salvation, always and everywhere to give you thanks, Lord, Holy Father, almighty and eternal God, through Christ our Lord. For in the marvelous confession of your saints, you make your church fruitful with strength ever new, and offer us sure signs of your love, and that your saving mysteries may be fulfilled, their great example lends us courage. Their fervent prayers sustain us in all we do. And so with all the angels and saints, we too give you thanks as in exaltation we acclaim.

You are indeed holy, O Lord, the fount of all holiness. Make holy, therefore, these gifts, we pray, by sending down your Spirit upon them like the dewfall, so that they may become for us the body and blood of our Lord Jesus Christ. At the time he was betrayed and entered willingly into his passion, he took bread and, giving thanks, broke it and gave it to his disciples, saying, "Take this, all of you, and eat of it, for this is my body, which will be given up for you."

In a similar way, when supper was ended, he took the chalice, and once more giving thanks, he gave it to his disciples, saying, "Take this, all of you, and drink from it, for this is the chalice of my blood, the blood of the new and eternal covenant, which will be poured out for you and for many for the forgiveness of sins. Do this in memory of me."

Therefore, as we celebrate the memorial of his death and resurrection, we offer you, Lord, the bread of life and the chalice of salvation, giving thanks that you have held us worthy to be in your presence and minister to you. Humbly we pray that, partaking of the body and blood of Christ, we may be gathered into one by the Holy Spirit. Remember, Lord, your church spread throughout the world, and bring her to the fullness of charity, together with Leo, our Pope, and Stephen, our Bishop, and all the clergy. Remember also our brothers and sisters who have fallen asleep in the hope of the resurrection, and all who have died in your mercy. Welcome them into the light of your face. Have mercy on us all, we pray, that with the Blessed Virgin Mary, Mother of God, with Blessed Joseph, her spouse, with the blessed apostles, and all the saints who have pleased you throughout the ages, we may merit to be co-heirs to eternal life, and may praise and glorify you through your Son, Jesus Christ.

0: At the Savior's command, informed by divine teaching, we dare to say, Our Father, who art in heaven, hallowed be thy name. Thy kingdom come, thy will be done, on earth as it is in heaven. Give us this day our daily bread, and forgive us our trespasses, as we forgive those who trespass against us. And lead us not into temptation, but deliver us from evil. Deliver us, Lord, we pray, from every evil. Graciously grant peace in our days, that by the help of your mercy, we may be always free from sin and safe from all distress, as we await the blessed hope and the coming of our Savior, Jesus Christ. For the kingdom, the power, and the glory are yours, and forever. Lord Jesus Christ, who said to your apostles, Peace I leave you, my peace I give you, look not on our sins, but on the faith of your church, and graciously grant her peace and unity in accordance with your will live and reign forever and ever.
1: Amen.
0: The peace of the Lord be with you always.
1: Amen.

Behold, the Lamb of God, behold him who takes away the sins of the world. Blessed are those called to the supper of the Lamb. Lord, I am not worthy that you should enter under my roof, but only say the word, and my soul shall be healed.

For those who cannot now receive Jesus in the Blessed Sacrament, we offer the following prayer. O Jesus, Thou hast given us in the Holy Eucharist Thy body and blood to be our spiritual nourishment, through which we may have life everlasting. Would that I were able to receive Thee this day in Holy Communion. I desire with all my heart to receive the living bread which comes down from heaven. O Lord, I am not worthy that Thou shouldst enter under my roof. Say but the word, and my soul shall be healed. Let me taste at least the sweetness of a spiritual communion. Come to me, Jesus, my Lord, my Master. Come and refresh my soul. Strengthen me that in union with Thee I may do perfectly the Heavenly Father's will. Let me never be separated from Thee by sin. Soul of Jesus, sanctify me. Body of Jesus, save me. Blood of Jesus, wash me. Water out of the side of Jesus, purify me. Passion of Jesus, comfort me. O good Jesus, hear me. Hide me within Thy sacred wounds. O Sacred Heart of Jesus, receive me. O Immaculate Heart of Mary, plead for me and love me. Amen.

0: Let us pray. May the holy reception of your mysteries, Lord, instill in us that persevering love with which Saint Mary Magdalene clung resolutely to Christ her master, who lives and reigns forever and ever.
1: Amen.
0: O Lord be with you. May Almighty God bless you, the Father, and the Son, and the Holy Spirit.
1: Amen.
0: Go in peace, glorifying the Lord by your life. 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

0: Prayer for vocations. God our Father, who wills that all men be saved and come to the knowledge of your truth, we beg you to send laborers into your harvest and grant them grace to speak your word with all boldness, so that your word may spread and be glorified, and all nations may know you, the only God, and him whom you have sent, Jesus Christ, your Son, our Lord. Amen. Our Lady, Queen of the Americas, Mary, Mother of the Franciscan Missionaries of the Eternal Word, pray for us.
1: Jesus said, I am the living bread that came down from heaven. If anyone eats of this bread, he will live forever. He who eats my flesh and drinks my blood has eternal life and abides in me, and I in him. John chapter 6, verses 51, 54, and 56.

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0: In the name of the Father, and of the Son, and of the Holy Spirit.
1: Amen.
0: I would like to welcome all of you to this Holy Rosary, which is going to be broadcast on the internet and on EWTN. Wherever you are, whether in Lourdes or far abroad, let us join together in prayer. Since the apparition of the Virgin Mary to Saint Bernadette, in this very same place, millions, including many saints and popes, have come to pray and ask for God's mercy. Let us join together in praying the glorious mysteries of Holy Rosary and ask the Virgin Mary, Mother of Mercy, to comfort and cure us for our infirmities, both spiritual and corporal. The prayer request we have received from you over the internet and the social networks have been placed in a box, which is now going to be laid on the altar of the grotto. May the Virgin Mary give courage and hope to those in

0: I believe in one God,
1: the Father Almighty, Creator of heaven and earth, and in Jesus Christ, His only Son, our Lord, who was conceived by the Holy Spirit, born of the Virgin Mary, suffered under Pontius Pilate, was crucified, died, and was buried. He descended into hell. On the third day, He rose again from the dead. He ascended into heaven and is seated at the right hand of God the Father Almighty. From there He will come to judge the living and the dead. I believe in the Holy Spirit, the Holy Catholic Church, the communion of saints, the forgiveness of sins, the resurrection of the body, and life everlasting. Amen.
0: Let us pray for our Holy Father, Pope Leo, and his intentions, and in a very special way, for his coming apostolic visit to France. Our Father, who art in heaven, hallowed be thy name. Thy kingdom come, thy will be done, on earth as it is in heaven.
1: Give us this day our daily bread, and forgive us our trespasses, as we forgive those who trespass against us. And lead us not into temptation, but deliver us from evil. Amen.
0: Hail Mary, full of grace, the Lord is with thee. Blessed are you among women, and blessed is the fruit of your womb, Jesus.
1: Holy Mary, Mother of God, pray for us sinners, now and at the hour of our death. Amen.
0: Hail Mary, full of grace, the Lord is with thee. Blessed are you among women, and blessed is the fruit of your womb, Jesus.
1: Holy Mary, Mother of God, pray for us sinners, now and at the hour of our death. Amen.
0: Hail Mary, full of grace, the Lord is with thee. Blessed are you among women, and blessed is the fruit of your womb, Jesus.
1: Holy Mary, Mother of God, pray for us sinners, now and at the hour of our death. Amen.
0: Glory be to the Father, and to the Son, and to the Holy Spirit.
1: As it was in the beginning, is now, and ever shall be, world without end. Amen.
0: The first glorious mystery, the resurrection of our Lord. From the Gospel according to St. Luke, the angels said to women, "Why do you look for the living among the dead? He is not here, but has risen. Remember how he told you while he was still in Galilee that the Son of Man must be handed over to the hands of sinners and be crucified and on the third day rise again." O Lord, we pray for all those in participating in the proclamation of the Gospel by their words and actions, through the intercessions of your Holy Mother, we pray for the grace of faith.
2: Our Father, who art in heaven, hallowed be thy name. Thy kingdom come, thy will be done, on earth as it is in heaven.
1: Give us this day our daily bread, and forgive us our trespasses, as we forgive those who trespass against us. And lead us not into temptation, but deliver us from evil. Amen.
2: Hail Mary, full of grace, the Lord is with thee. Blessed art thou among women, and blessed is the fruit of thy womb, Jesus.
1: Holy Mary, Mother of God, pray for us sinners, now and at the hour of our death. Amen.
2: Hail Mary, full of grace, the Lord is with thee. Blessed art thou among women, and blessed is the fruit of thy womb, Jesus.
1: Holy Mary, Mother of God, pray for us sinners, now and at the hour of our death. Amen.
2: Hail Mary, full of grace, the Lord is with thee. Blessed art thou among women, and blessed is the fruit of thy womb, Jesus.
1: Holy Mary, Mother of God, pray for us sinners, now and at the hour of our death. Amen.
2: Hail Mary, full of grace, the Lord is with thee. Blessed art thou among women, and blessed is the fruit of thy womb, Jesus.
1: Holy Mary, Mother of God, pray for us sinners, now and at the hour of our death. Amen.
2: Hail Mary, full of grace, the Lord is with thee. Blessed art thou among women, and blessed is the fruit of thy womb, Jesus.
1: Holy Mary, Mother of God, pray for us sinners, now and at the hour of our death. Amen.
2: Hail Mary, full of grace, the Lord is with thee. Blessed art thou among women, and blessed is the fruit of thy womb, Jesus.
1: Holy Mary, Mother of God, pray for us sinners, now and at the hour of our death. Amen.
2: Hail Mary, full of grace, the Lord is with thee. Blessed art thou among women, and blessed is the fruit of thy womb, Jesus.
1: Holy Mary, Mother of God, pray for us sinners, now and at the hour of our death. Amen.
2: Hail Mary, full of grace, the Lord is with thee. Blessed art thou among women, and blessed is the fruit of thy womb, Jesus.
1: Holy Mary, Mother of God, pray for us sinners, now and at the hour of our death. Amen.
2: Hail Mary, full of grace, the Lord is with thee. Blessed art thou among women, and blessed is the fruit of thy womb, Jesus.
1: Holy Mary, Mother of God, pray for us sinners, now and at the hour of our death. Amen.
2: Hail Mary, full of grace, the Lord is with thee. Blessed art thou among women, and blessed is the fruit of thy womb, Jesus.
1: Holy Mary, Mother of God, pray for us sinners, now and at the hour of our death. Amen.
2: Glory be to the Father, and to the Son, and to the Holy Spirit.
1: As it was in the beginning, is now, and ever shall be, world without end. Amen.
2: O Mary, conceived without sin,
1: pray for us who have recourse to thee.
3: The second glorious mystery, the Ascension of our Lord. From the Gospel according to St. Luke. Then Jesus led his disciples out to Bethany, and with hands upraised, blessed them, and was taken up into heaven. O Lord, we pray for all those who are discouraged and desperate, and we ask you, through the intercession of your Holy Mother, the grace of hope.
4: Our Father, who art in heaven, hallowed be thy name. Thy kingdom come, thy will be done on earth as it is in heaven.
1: Give us this day our daily bread, and forgive us our trespasses, as we forgive those who trespass against us. And lead us not into temptation, but deliver us from evil. Amen.
4: Hail Mary, full of grace, the Lord is with thee. Blessed art thou among women, and blessed is the fruit of thy womb, Jesus.
1: Holy Mary, Mother of God, pray for us sinners, now and at the hour of our death. Amen.
4: Hail Mary, full of grace, the Lord is with thee. Blessed art thou among women, and blessed is the fruit of thy womb, Jesus.
1: Holy Mary, Mother of God, pray for us sinners, now and at the hour of our death. Amen.
4: Hail Mary, full of grace, the Lord is with thee. Blessed art thou among women, and blessed is the fruit of thy womb, Jesus.
1: Holy Mary, Mother of God, pray for us sinners, now and at the hour of our death. Amen.
4: Hail Mary, full of grace, the Lord is with thee. Blessed art thou among women, and blessed is the fruit of thy womb, Jesus.
1: Holy Mary, Mother of God, pray for us sinners, now and at the hour of our death. Amen.
4: Hail Mary, full of grace, the Lord is with thee. Blessed art thou among women, and blessed is the fruit of thy womb, Jesus.
1: Holy Mary, Mother of God, pray for us sinners, now and at the hour of our death. Amen.
4: Hail Mary, full of grace, the Lord is with thee. Blessed art thou among women, and blessed is the fruit of thy womb.

0: Jesus.
1: Holy Mary, Mother of God, pray for us sinners, now and at the hour of our death. Amen.
0: Hail Mary, full of grace, the Lord is with thee. Blessed art thou among women, and blessed is the fruit of thy womb, Jesus.
1: Holy Mary, Mother of God, pray for us sinners, now and at the hour of our death. Amen.
0: Hail Mary.

0: Mother of God, pray for us sinners, now and at the hour of our death. Amen.
1: Hail Mary, full of grace, the Lord is with thee. Blessed art thou among women, and blessed is the fruit of thy womb, Jesus.
0: Holy Mary, Mother of God, pray for us sinners, now and at the hour of our death. Amen.
1: Hail Mary, full of grace, the Lord is with thee. Blessed art thou among women, and blessed is the fruit of thy womb, Jesus.
0: Holy Mary, Mother of God, pray for us sinners, now and at the hour of our death. Amen.
1: O Mary, conceived without sin, glory be to the Father, and to the Son, and to the Holy Spirit.
0: As it was in the beginning, is now, and ever shall be, world without end. Amen.
1: O Mary, conceived without sin,
0: pray for us who have recourse to thee.
2: The third glorious mystery. From the Acts of the Apostles. Suddenly there came a noise like a strong driving wind. Tongues of fire appeared, which parted and came to rest on each of them. All were filled with the Holy Spirit. O Lord, we pray for all those who are preparing to receive the sacrament, and which we ask you, through the intercessions of your Holy Mother, the grace of charity.
3: Our Father, who art in heaven, hallowed be thy name. Thy kingdom come, thy will be done on earth as it is in heaven.
0: Give us this day our daily bread, and forgive us our trespasses, as we forgive those who trespass against us. And lead us not into temptation, but deliver us from evil. Amen.
3: Hail Mary, full of grace, the Lord is with thee. Blessed art thou among women, and blessed is the fruit of thy womb, Jesus.
0: Holy Mary, Mother of God, pray for us sinners, now and at the hour of our death. Amen.
3: Hail Mary, full of grace, the Lord is with thee. Blessed art thou among women, and blessed is the fruit of thy womb, Jesus.
0: Holy Mary, Mother of God, pray for us sinners, now and at the hour of our death. Amen.
3: Hail Mary, full of grace, the Lord is with thee. Blessed art thou among women, and blessed is the fruit of thy womb, Jesus.
0: Holy Mary, Mother of God, pray for us sinners, now and at the hour of our death. Amen.
3: Hail Mary, full of grace, the Lord is with thee. Blessed art thou among women, and blessed is the fruit of thy womb, Jesus.
0: Holy Mary, Mother of God, pray for us sinners, now and at the hour of our death. Amen.
3: Hail Mary, full of grace, the Lord is with thee. Blessed art thou among women, and blessed is the fruit of thy womb, Jesus.
0: Holy Mary, Mother of God, pray for us sinners, now and at the hour of our death. Amen.
3: Hail Mary, full of grace, the Lord is with thee. Blessed art thou among women, and blessed is the fruit of thy womb, Jesus.
0: Holy Mary, Mother of God, pray for us sinners, now and at the hour of our death. Amen.
3: Hail Mary, full of grace, the Lord is with thee. Blessed art thou among women, and blessed is the fruit of thy womb, Jesus.
0: Holy Mary, Mother of God, pray for us sinners, now and at the hour of our death. Amen.
3: Hail Mary, full of grace, the Lord is with thee. Blessed art thou among women, and blessed is the fruit of thy womb, Jesus.
0: Holy Mary, Mother of God, pray for us sinners, now and at the hour of our death. Amen.
3: Hail Mary, full of grace, the Lord is with thee. Blessed art thou among women, and blessed is the fruit of thy womb, Jesus.
0: Holy Mary, Mother of God, pray for us sinners, now and at the hour of our death. Amen.
3: Hail Mary, full of grace, the Lord is with thee. Blessed art thou among women, and blessed is the fruit of thy womb, Jesus.
0: Holy Mary, Mother of God, pray for us sinners, now and at the hour of our death. Amen.
3: Glory be to the Father, and to the Son, and to the Holy Spirit.
0: As it was in the beginning, is now, and ever shall be, world without end. Amen.
3: O Mary, conceived without sin,
0: pray for us who have recourse to thee.
4: The fourth glorious mystery, the Assumption of the Blessed Virgin Mary. From the Gospel of St. John. Do not let your hearts be troubled. You trust in God, trust also in me. In my Father's house there are many places to live in. Otherwise I would have told you. I am going now to prepare a place for you. And after I have gone and prepared a place, I shall return to take you to myself, so that you may be with me where I am. O Lord, we pray for all the deceased members of our families and communities, especially for those who are most in need of divine mercy, and through the intercession of your Holy Mother, we seek the grace of final perseverance and a happy death.
5: Our Father, who art in heaven, hallowed be thy name. Thy kingdom come, thy will be done on earth as it is in heaven.
0: Give us this day our daily bread, and forgive us our trespasses, as we forgive those who trespass against us. And lead us not into temptation, but deliver us from evil. Amen.
5: Hail Mary, full of grace, the Lord is with thee. Blessed art thou among women, and blessed is the fruit of thy womb, Jesus.
0: Holy Mary, Mother of God, pray for us sinners, now and at the hour of our death. Amen.
5: Hail Mary, full of grace, the Lord is with thee. Blessed art thou among women, and blessed is the fruit of thy womb, Jesus.
0: Holy Mary, Mother of God, pray for us sinners, now and at the hour of our death. Amen.
5: Hail Mary, full of grace, the Lord is with thee. Blessed art thou among women, and blessed is the fruit of thy womb, Jesus.
0: Holy Mary, Mother of God, pray for us sinners, now and at the hour of our death. Amen.
5: Hail Mary, full of grace, the Lord is with thee. Blessed art thou among women, and blessed is the fruit of thy womb, Jesus.
0: Holy Mary, Mother of God, pray for us sinners, now and at the hour of our death. Amen.
5: Hail Mary, full of grace, the Lord is with thee. Blessed art thou among women, and blessed is the fruit of thy womb, Jesus.
0: Holy Mary, Mother of God, pray for us sinners, now and at the hour of our death. Amen.
5: Hail Mary, full of grace, the Lord is with thee. Blessed art thou among women, and blessed is the fruit of thy womb, Jesus.
0: Holy Mary, Mother of God, pray for us sinners, now and at the hour of our death. Amen.
5: Hail Mary, full of grace, the Lord is with thee. Blessed art thou among women, and blessed is the fruit of thy womb, Jesus.
0: Holy Mary, Mother of God, pray for us sinners, now and at the hour of our death. Amen.
5: Hail Mary, full of grace, the Lord is with thee. Blessed art thou among women, and blessed is the fruit of thy womb, Jesus.
0: Holy Mary, Mother of God, pray for us sinners, now and at the hour of our death. Amen.
5: Hail Mary, full of grace, the Lord is with thee. Blessed art thou among women, and blessed is the fruit of thy womb, Jesus.
0: Holy Mary, Mother of God, pray for us sinners, now and at the hour of our death. Amen.
5: Hail Mary, full of grace, the Lord is with thee. Blessed art thou among women, and blessed is the fruit of thy womb, Jesus.
0: Holy Mary,

0: Mother of God, pray for us sinners, now and at the hour of our death. Amen.
1: Glory be to the Father, and to the Son, and to the Holy Spirit.
0: As it was in the beginning, is now, and ever shall be, world without end. Amen.
1: O Mary, conceived without sin,
0: pray for us who have recourse to thee.
2: The fifth glorious mystery from the book of Revelation. A great sign appeared in the sky, a woman clothed with the sun, with the moon under her feet, and on her head a crown of 12 stars. O Lord, we pray for all those who have been brought a conversion so that they will be supported in their faith. And we ask you, through the intercessions of your Holy Mother, the grace of a greater devotion to Mary.
3: Our Father, who art in heaven, hallowed be thy name. Thy kingdom come, thy will be done, on earth as it is in heaven.
0: Give us this day our daily bread. And forgive us our trespasses, as we forgive those who trespass against us. And lead us not into temptation, but deliver us from evil. Amen.
3: Hail Mary, full of grace, the Lord is with thee. Blessed art thou among women, and blessed is the fruit of thy womb, Jesus.
0: Holy Mary, Mother of God, pray for us sinners, now and at the hour of our death. Amen.
3: Hail Mary, full of grace, the Lord is with thee. Blessed art thou among women, and blessed is the fruit of thy womb, Jesus.
0: Holy Mary, Mother of God, pray for us sinners, now and at the hour of our death. Amen.
3: Hail Mary, full of grace, the Lord is with thee. Blessed art thou among women, and blessed is the fruit of thy womb, Jesus.
0: Holy Mary, Mother of God, pray for us sinners, now and at the hour of our death. Amen.
3: Hail Mary, full of grace, the Lord is with thee. Blessed art thou among women, and blessed is the fruit of thy womb, Jesus.
0: Holy Mary, Mother of God, pray for us sinners, now and at the hour of our death. Amen.
3: Hail Mary, full of grace, the Lord is with thee. Blessed art thou among women, and blessed is the fruit of thy womb, Jesus.
0: Holy Mary, Mother of God, pray for us sinners, now and at the hour of our death. Amen.
3: Hail Mary, full of grace, the Lord is with thee. Blessed art thou among women, and blessed is the fruit of thy womb, Jesus.
0: Holy Mary, Mother of God, pray for us sinners, now and at the hour of our death. Amen.
3: Hail Mary, full of grace, the Lord is with thee. Blessed art thou among women, and blessed is the fruit of thy womb, Jesus.
0: Holy Mary, Mother of God, pray for us sinners, now and at the hour of our death. Amen.
3: Hail Mary, full of grace, the Lord is with thee. Blessed art thou among women, and blessed is the fruit of thy womb, Jesus.
0: Holy Mary, Mother of God, pray for us sinners, now and at the hour of our death. Amen.
3: Hail Mary, full of grace, the Lord is with thee. Blessed art thou among women, and blessed is the fruit of thy womb, Jesus.
0: Holy Mary, Mother of God, pray for us sinners, now and at the hour of our death. Amen.
3: Hail Mary, full of grace, the Lord is with thee. Blessed art thou among women, and blessed is the fruit of thy womb, Jesus.
0: Holy Mary, Mother of God, pray for us sinners, now and at the hour of our death. Amen.
3: Glory be to the Father, and to the Son, and to the Holy Spirit.
0: As it was in the beginning, is now, and ever shall be, world without end. Amen.
3: O Mary, conceived without sin,
0: pray for us who have recourse to thee.
2: 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Lord God, give to your people the joy of a continual health in mind and body. With the prayers of the Virgin Mary to help us, Guide us through the sorrows.

0: truths of the life, to eternal happiness in the life to come. Grant this through our Lord Jesus Christ, your Son, who lives and reigns with you, and the Holy Spirit, God, forever and ever.
1: Amen.
0: The Lord be with you.
1: And with your spirit.
0: May the blessings of the Almighty God, the Father, and the Son, and the Holy Spirit come down on you and remain with you forever.
1: Amen.
0: Hail, Holy Queen.
2: Mother of mercy, hail our life, our sweetness, and our hope. 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
3: To thee we send up our sighs, mourning and weeping in this valley of tears. 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
2: And after this our exile, show unto us the blessed fruit of thy womb, Jesus. 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
0: Pray for us, O Holy Mother of God,
2: that we may be made worthy of the promises of Christ.
0: Our Lady of Lourdes,
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0: Our Lady of Lourdes,
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0: Saint Bernadette,
2: pray for us.
0: In the name of the Father, and of the Son, and of the Holy Spirit.
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1: Hello and welcome to Women of Grace. I'm Johnette Williams. The church does not exist in a vacuum. She lives and carries out her mission within the history of every age, every culture, and every civilization. And as the world changes, the church inevitably encounters the persecution, division, moral failure, and cultural upheaval of the time. Yet the truth remains constant. The gates of hell do not prevail against her. Throughout history, whenever the church has faced her greatest trials, God has raised up holy priests, men whose love for Christ, fidelity to the gospel, and courageous wisdom, clarity, and hope bring joy to his people. Who were these holy shepherds? What challenges did they face? And what can their lives teach the priests of today? Join us for part two of our series, The Priestly Voice, Bringing Christ to the Spiritually Impoverished.

Every age of crisis presents the church with new challenges, but history shows that authentic renewal begins not with programs or structural reform, but with priests whose lives are deeply rooted in Jesus Christ. Their holiness becomes the wellspring of insight, wisdom, and transformation. Today, we'll take a look at the lives and witnesses of some of these extraordinary shepherds. We'll discover how their example provides a vision for priests and hope for the church as we

0: face the challenges of our own day. I'm pleased and honored to welcome back to our set Archbishop Emeritus Alfred Hughes, a native of Boston. He was ordained a priest in 1957, was appointed Bishop of Baton Rouge by St. John Paul II in 1993, and Archbishop of New Orleans in 2002. As Emeritus, he now serves at Notre Dame Seminary. The author of many books, in this series of programs, we'll be discussing one of them, Priest in Love with God and Eager to Witness to the Gospel. Let's welcome His Excellency, Archbishop Alfred Hughes. Archbishop, welcome back today.
1: Thank you, Ms. Jeanette. That was a beautiful intro. I love the way in which you highlighted the history, because if we don't know history, we're condemned to relive it.
0: That's right.
1: But there's so much that can be learned from the challenges that the church and priesthood experienced in different ages. And the seeds for what may be most helpful now can be garnered from what those key people helped the church to embrace at a very critical time in their lives.
0: Yeah.
1: And the other comment I would make is, we sometimes tend to think that the challenges of our time are overwhelming. There were other historical periods, like the persecutions in the first centuries, like the 14th century, when the church seemed to be falling apart and the world seemed to be falling apart. 16th century, when the reformers attacked the church and divided the church. Those are times, in my judgment, that were far more challenging than what we face today.
0: Mm-hmm.
1: So it helps to put into an historical perspective the real challenges. We do have real challenges, but they're, as you rightly said, the Holy Spirit is present in the church, and the Lord has promised He will not abandon. He'll be with the church to the end of time.
0: Yeah. You know, it's absolutely true, Archbishop, and I'm so grateful for the way in which you've constructed this book, because you bring to mind, really through the witness and testimony of so many of the great men who occupied those days and times, that very reality, that very truth. And, you know, just two little things for you to respond to here. You know, one, it seems to me that when the church is under persecution, when there are big troubles, are big problems, that it marks a spiritual renewal. There seems to be a flowing forth of graces that are embraced maybe more readily when we are in difficult moments, right? But every time has those. And in a certain way, it's the pattern of human existence. We are broken and fallen people. We live in a broken and fallen world, and we break and hurt other people. But God never abandons us. Right? He doesn't. And then He raises up these great lights,
1: right?
0: So that we can look at them, and as you say, not just see them in the moment, because sometimes we don't really recognize them in the moment, you know, but we can look at them historically, and as you say, garner from them those seeds that can sprout into hope in the current situation.
1: Great. Well, wonderfully expressed. You know, it's in time of challenge and crisis that the choices become clearer.
0: That isn't it true?
1: Mm-hmm. When we are kind of gliding along, we tend to falsely accommodate mm-hmm. to the culture in which we live.
0: That's right.
1: And lose the inner core of what was distinctive about the gospel.
0: Mm-hmm. It's very true, and you highlight that through some of the men, and we're going to talk about them in just a second. But the other thought that occurs to me is that this is the pattern, it seems, of the church, right? And it happens over and over again, right? It's kind of like the spiritual life. You revisit the same place, only deeper each time, right? With more coming forth from it. But in the individual life of those of us who make up church,

It's the same thing. And I think that we can look at our own lives and see that in moments of crisis, it's opportunities to really discover in a deeper way, Emmanuel, God with me, God with us, right?

0: and fruitfully what we face today.
1: Yeah, let's talk about that for a moment. You know, you talk about persecution, and I want to start with you giving us a little retrospective, a little biographical sketch, if you will, of just a great, great hero of the church, and that is Saint Ignatius of Antioch.
0: Isn't he remarkable?
1: He captivates the imagination.
0: Well, you know, let's keep in mind that he was born about the time that Christ died on Calvary. Mm-hmm. He was a bishop in the 90s. The approximate date of his martyrdom was 107. Mm-hmm. So he's a second generation Christian.
1: Yes.
0: And interesting enough, he's the third generation bishop of Antioch. You know who the first bishop was?
1: Tell me.
0: Simon Peter.
1: Oh, really?
0: And then he, of course, went to Rome, and he appointed Evodius, and Evodius died in a very short time, and Ignatius succeeded him.
1: My goodness.
0: So he was the third bishop of Antioch. Now, it was a time, obviously, during the period when so many emperors saw Christianity as undermining the unity of the empire. They were very concerned to preserve the pagan worship as a unifying factor, because the peoples represented so many different languages and backgrounds. That was what they used to garner respect for themselves as well. And so they openly persecuted Christians. Now, it was under the Trajan, the Emperor Trajan, that Ignatius in Antioch took a very strong stand, inviting the people publicly to resist the pressures to worship pagan gods that was being enjoined upon the whole empire. And Trajan heard that. And he also entered into a visitation to the major cities in the empire. Antioch was on the very fringes of the empire. But he went there, and he challenged Ignatius personally about his resistance. And Ignatius refused to back down. Trajan ordered him to be brought to Rome to be fed to the beasts.
1: Yes.
0: To entertain the people. Now, Ignatius, as he was moving, he didn't, of course, go back to Rome with the emperor. He was put on ships where there were soldiers who tortured him. Mm. But every port that they stopped at, Ignatius begged the soldiers if he could visit the people, and they allowed it. And then he would write, after visiting, he would write a letter. Now, we don't know how many letters he wrote, but we have seven. Seven have survived. Five of them are to cities that the boat, or different boats he was on, stopped at. One is addressed to Polycarp, who was the bishop of Ephesus, and one is addressed to the Roman community that he had not yet visited, and whom he was begging to accept what he was writing to them

0: you know, he said, you probably will be moved to try to get me free. Mm-hmm. But let me become a victim for Christ. Let me become the bread that we celebrate at the Eucharist. It becomes the risen, but crucified first, body of the Lord.
1: Yes.
0: And he draws out a very rich sacramental symbolism to what he's entering into, and he identifies discipleship to the very end, accepting even martyrdom as the ultimate in giving one's life over to the Lord.
1: Well, Archbishop, we need to go to a break, but you leave us on a remarkable note, and I just want to ask us to ponder that as we go to the break, right? You heard what Archbishop's concluding statement was there, right? That he saw this martyrdom as the ultimate, right, end of a life of service to the Lord, being like Christ. And there's a scripture passage I want to pick up on when we come back from that, this break, to chat about a little bit more deeply. But in the meantime, I do want you to get out to EWTN's Religious Catalog. As you can tell just from the few things that you've heard us say today, this book is a book, I think, that holds such treasures of grace for you, such insights for you, such applicability for your life, right? So I invite you to get a copy. It's Priests in Love with God and Eager to Witness to the Gospel. It's available for you at EWTN's Religious Catalog. That's EWTNRC.com. It contains within it the history we're talking about, but also the wisdom of Archbishop Alfred Hughes, which I know is going to inspire you. We're going to be right back. Stay with us.

0: What are you afraid of? Some people are so afraid of pain they never face their wounds. So afraid of death they never really live. So afraid of being hurt they never form friendships. So afraid of failure they never take risks. Fear stops us from living. St. Paul had every reason to be afraid. From 2 Corinthians, he wrote, "Three times I was beaten with rods. Once I was pelted with stones. I spent the night and day on open sea. I've been in danger from rivers, bandits, storms, my own countrymen, the Gentiles." But he also wrote, "Who will separate us from the love of Christ? Trouble or hardship or persecution or famine or nakedness or danger or the sword? No, in all these things we are more than conquerors because of him who loved us." What are you afraid of? Whatever it is, it's not as strong as your Father's love for you. Sure, we're weak and life's frail, but we're not our own security. As the psalmist prayed, God himself is our fortress.
1: Mother of mercy and love, Blessed Virgin Mary, I am a poor and unworthy sinner, and I turn to you in confidence and love. You stood by your Son as he hung dying on the cross. Stand also by me, a poor sinner, and by all the priests who are offering Mass today throughout the entire Church. Help us to offer a perfect and acceptable sacrifice in the sight of the Holy and Undivided Trinity, our Most High God. Amen.

Welcome back, friends. We are visiting with our guest today, His Excellency Archbishop Alfred Hughes, and he's the author of a number of books. I've had the good pleasure and privilege of interviewing him on two of them, this being the second, and this is the book we're discussing today, Priests in Love with God and Eager to Witness to the Gospel. 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I can tell you something about this book, and that is that it's one you won't forget. It's one that will have a lasting impression on you. And I think that it is one that will continue to feed you for a very, very long time.

0: So I want to invite you to get out there to EWTNRC.com. Priests in love with God and eager to witness to the gospel. Archbishop's other book is there as well, and it is Spiritual Masters. You might as well get them both while you're out there, right? You can never have too many good books. That's how I live my life, and I think it's true. So I invite you to get both of those while you're shopping. Archbishop, I want to talk with you about Ignatius. I spent most of my life in Florida, and in Tarpon Springs, Florida, which was just up the road from me about, maybe 5 miles, maybe not quite that. The parish there is St. Ignatius of Antioch Catholic Church. And I think it spent a considerable portion of its history making reference to this as Ignatius of Antioch, not Ignatius Loyola, right? And so I was intrigued by him, and I think that I became probably first very familiar with his story through the Office of Readings, because the very account that you're giving us today is the account that's contained in the Office of Readings there. And it's a beautiful one. And that quotation of his that is there that you reiterated for us, that he wanted to be ground up, right? Ground up into bread to become Eucharist, reminds me of a beautiful scripture passage that to me has been a great source of consolation and wisdom, and may I say courage and strength. And that comes to us from St. Paul, Colossians chapter 1, verse 24. For I make up in my own flesh what is lacking in the sufferings of Christ for his sake, the body, the church, right? Of the church, right?
1: Beautiful.
0: Just a remarkable understanding that this passion, we're baptized into the passion, death, and resurrection of our Lord Jesus Christ, right? So the vicissitudes of life, the downs that we experience in life, are our opportunity to be who Ignatius of Antioch says he is, to be that sacrificial offering, right, for the sake of the church.
1: Wonderful, wonderful comment to make. So often we tend to dismiss or run away from or in some way protect ourselves from suffering. Mm-hmm. And yet God is close to us, purifying us through suffering.
0: That's right.
1: We don't sense it at the time. That's what makes it challenging. But that's the purpose. And if we can recognize that and embrace that, that makes all the difference in the world.
0: Yeah.
1: Now, you know, it may seem overpowering to listen to Ignatius of Antioch talking about his own impending martyrdom and being fed to the beasts, and even saying, if they cower and don't begin to attack, I will seduce them. I don't think I would have the courage to say that, but or certainly not do that. But anyway, he also, in writing to Polycarp, who was the bishop of Ephesus, extolled white martyrdom,
0: mm-hmm.
1: Now, beyond red martyrdom, being faithful in the face of challenge and adversity over a whole lifetime.
0: That's right.
1: So he was not preoccupied with physical martyrdom, but martyrdom really being faithful to the end, however the end comes about. We're not in control of that.
0: That's right.
1: Faithful to the end, giving witness, whether it's through great pain or whether it's very simple. So I just want to mention that as well. And in that letter, and the other letters to the ecclesial communities that he visited, he focuses on inviting the people to see themselves as united with Christ to their union with one another in the bishop.
0: Mm-hmm.
1: The bishop is the visible link with Christ. And to the extent that the lay members of the church are really living in communion with the bishop, they're going to be more in communion with the Lord and with the Trinitarian life that the Lord makes available to us.
0: Mm-hmm. Yes. Yeah. You know, again, you're reminding me of that beautiful pattern that we talked about yesterday, you know, how the interior logic of God and the way in which he has set up this means by which we come into union with him through the great grace of our church, right? And so you were talking about, you know, the line of succession basically in Antioch, right? And that St. Peter was one of those bishops, right? Well, when we look at the bishop, we realize that the bishop, every bishop, you are a successor to those apostles, and the charism of those apostles is your charism. I mean, isn't that true? By way of ordination, but by way of the office of bishop.
1: I just have to bring awe to that.
0: It's true, though.
1: You know, it's not something that's deserved. It's a gift.
0: It is.
1: And it's a mystery.
0: Mm-hmm. It's true.
1: Yeah. But by the way, we mentioned about the predecessors to Ignatius. Polycarp was a disciple of John the Apostle. Mm-hmm. He succeeded John the Apostle as Bishop of Ephesus. Yeah. And something that means something special to me, Irenaeus was born in Ephesus. He was sent missionary efforts, went to France, founded the church in Lyon. And from the church in Lyon, the first diocesan priest to serve in the Archdiocese of New Orleans came from Lyon.
0: Isn't that something?
1: So I have a special spiritual affinity.
0: Of course you do.
1: With John the Apostle, Polycarp, Irenaeus.
0: This is your family tree. Yeah. It's quite beautiful. I mean, you know, you can't make this stuff up. This is all God's providence, right? We're almost to the end of the program, but you know, you talked about Ignatius. You talked about the fact that, you know, he said, if the beasts do not attack me, I will seduce them to attack me, right? He was so all in for our Lord. And you also mentioned that in the times of trial, right, in the times of trial, we don't see the fact that this is an opportunity to grow in holiness of life. But that's what keeps us rooted in knowing that God does that is faith. And so I just want to close by just giving a little, word of exhortation to you today. I don't know what's going on in your life, but maybe you're facing a great big trial right now, and you're wondering, where is God? And God is right there. He is right there with you. You might not be able to perceive him with your senses, or even in the interior of your heart, in your emotions, or even in your time of prayer. But that doesn't mean that he isn't there. Dig deeply into that theological virtue of faith that you received at your baptism. Let it imbue you, and you will come out more than conqueror in Christ Jesus, and you will be more like him afterwards. So hold on to the truths of the faith. Don't let go of them. Hold on.
1: A blessed message.
0: Wow, may God be praised for that. And let us send you out to EWTN's religious catalog, EWTNRC.com, the book, Priests in Love with God and Eager to Witness to the Gospel, available for you there. We're going to be with you again tomorrow with Archbishop, so tune in. Bye-bye now.

0: One evening as I was in prayer, I heard God's voice.
1: Tell all souls where a great miracle of mercy takes place. It is in the confessional. Every time you go to confession, immerse yourself totally in my mercy, so that I may pour immense graces upon your soul. When you approach the confessional, know this, that I myself am waiting for you. I am only hidden by the priest, but I myself act in your soul. Here, the misery of the soul meets the God of mercy.
0: Yes, my Lord, I will.
1: Tell souls to come to confession. This is my fountain of mercy, my blood and water which came from my heart always flows down upon souls and restores them to their original beauty of being in my grace. Tell souls to come to this miracle of grace, and I will fill their souls with a deep peace that only I can give them when they come to me with a repentant heart and trust in my mercy.
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I'm Father Mitch Pacwa, and welcome to Scripture and Tradition. Today, we'll begin looking at St. Paul's letter to the Philippians, and eventually we'll get to Colossians. Both of these contain many of the most poignant and moving passages written to the early church, and both letters were written by St. Paul while he was in prison. That's sorrow on his part is part of the reason for the depth. 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All these shows are archived. And of course, if you have any questions or comments related to today's topic, you can be part of the show. First, you can do as our nice people here did by coming here to be in our studio audience. If you can't do that, you can call us during the live show, which is on Tuesday at 2 p.m. Eastern Time. So adjust it. And the number you can call if you're in North America is 1-800-221-9460. 1-800-221-9460. 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You have to call country code 1, area code 205-271-2980. 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We'll try to get to those. Now, of course, you can follow along with us in the book that we're using for this Bible study. It's called St. Paul on the Power of the Cross. And you can get this at EWTN's religious catalog. 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That's 84075. If you already have the book, we are starting today on page 105 with Philippians. Now, first of all, it's important to note a little background on Philippians before we get to this very deep theology of the cross that we see in the letter. First of all, we see that this is a community for which St. Paul had a lot of affection. Now, his visit to Philippi was not an easy one. If you remember, he was beaten with rods in front of the judge. And if you ever get a chance to go to northern Greece, you can go to the ruins of the city of Philippi, and you can see the bema. This is a little raised platform on the central forum. That's where Paul was beaten. It's still there. And if you go in a little bit from there, you can also see the prison cell where he was a prisoner. It's really a cool thing to see, as well as the river where he baptized the first European, namely Saint Lydia. Lydia was baptized there, and there's a wonderful church dedicated to her right next to the baptismal spot, and an outdoor chapel where we can celebrate Mass. So it's really very nice. And it's just a delightful place. If you get a chance to go to Philippi, I would do so. It's well worth it, well worth it. Lots and lots of reconstruction of the ancient city with those sites related to St. Paul. So to understand it, let's take a look at this. The greeting. In Philippians 1, verses 1 through 11, starts off, Paul and Timothy, servants of Christ Jesus, to all the saints in Christ Jesus who are in Philippi, with the bishops and deacons,
Grace to you and peace from God, our Father, and the Lord Jesus Christ. And then he begins his thanksgiving. I thank my God every time I remember you, constantly praying with joy in every one of my prayers for all of you, because of your sharing in the gospel from the first day until now. I am confident of this, that the one who began a good work among you will bring it to completion by the day of Jesus Christ. It is right for me to think this way about all of you, because you hold me in your heart, and for all of you share in God's grace with me, both in my imprisonment and in the defense and confirmation of the gospel. For God is my witness how I long for all of you with the compassion of Christ Jesus. And this is my prayer, that your love may overflow more and more with knowledge and full insight to help you determine what is best, so that in the day of Christ you may be pure and blameless, having produced the harvest of righteousness that comes through Jesus Christ for the glory and praise of God. So let's take a look at this. We'll take this a little bit in parts. He mentions in the greeting that he and Timothy are together, and he writes to them in Philippi. And this community that we're talking about is one that he first went to visit and evangelize in the year 50 AD, 50 AD, right about then. This was after he had received a vision

Troas. Troas is across the sea in what's now Turkey, and it's real close to the site of ancient Troy. We see this in Acts 16, verse 9. When during the night Paul had a vision, there stood a man of Macedonia pleading with him and saying, come over to Macedonia and help us. Now, Philippi is named after King Philip of Macedon. So the Macedonians lived there. It was their territory. And they're kind of related to the Greeks. They're a little bit different. In ancient times, the Greeks thought of them as a wilder, less civilized version of themselves. They thought of them as somewhat less tame than most Greeks and less sophisticated. The most famous Macedonian, of course, was Alexander the Great, the son of Philip. And this city is named Philippi, I think after him, I'm not positive. However, the city itself was taken over by the Romans. If you remember, Julius Caesar was assassinated, and he was, that was by Brutus and Cassius, who were friends of his. They went away from Rome while Caesar's heir and grandnephew, Caesar Augustus, also known as Octavian, and Mark Antony, they go over there, they fight and defeat Brutus and Cassius. And then after that defeat, they settled their veteran soldiers in the city of Philippi and made it a Roman colony. So that was there. And the battle spot, when you go to Philippi, they'll show you the battle site. It's just a couple miles outside of town. And the church was one that really had a strong affection for Paul and he for them. Most likely, he is writing this after he had gone to Jerusalem in May of the year 58 AD. He got arrested, he was put in Caesarea Maritima, put in prison there. And he was in that prison for 2 years, almost 2 years. So from May of 58 until November or December of 59, so a good year and a half. And that's, we'll talk about that more later, but that's where I think he was when he sent this letter and Colossians and Philemon. All three letters went out in one packet. They would usually put letters in a packet and mail them together by courier. So that's what they did there. And he went over to Philippi, this Roman colony, because of that vision at night. And that's why it says in Acts 16, verses 10 to 12, when he had seen the vision, we immediately tried to cross over to Macedonia, being convinced that God had called us to proclaim the good news to them. We set sail from Troas and took a straight course to Samothrake, the following day to Neapolis, and from there to Philippi, which is a leading city of the district of Macedonia and a Roman colony. We remained in this city for some days. So, now what's he talking about here? Who is we? This refers to the author of Acts of the Apostles, who is St. Luke. St. Luke wrote the Gospel of Luke and the Acts of the Apostles. And

very interesting that he says we traveled. He was with St. Paul in Troas and sailed with him to Macedonia, the Neapolis. Samothrake is an island, and Neapolis is a port city. Then you walk on the old Roman road, which you can still see, parts of the old ancient Roman road, the Via Egnatia, it's called. And they walked along there and came to Philippi, okay? And St. Luke was with them, and he stayed with them. But then, after Paul was put in prison, he was exonerated, he didn't do anything wrong, he had cast a demon out of a woman, and he left the prison. And let's take a look at this, because this is an interesting little bit of information about the letter. It says in Acts 16, verse 40, after leaving the prison, they went to Lydia's home, and when they had seen and encouraged the brothers and sisters there, they departed, which means Luke was no longer with them. He ended up staying in Philippi. And he stayed on to continue forming the community. Now, Luke was a very trusted disciple of St. Paul. And much of Luke's gospel is representative of what Paul preached. Paul didn't write a gospel. Luke wrote it for him, along with Acts of the Apostles. And this is what we see. But then we see that St. Luke, who was left there in 50, gets picked up again in 58. Let's take a look at this, see how you have to pay attention to different pronouns and verbs in the text. In Acts chapter 20, verse 5 and 6, it says, they went ahead and were waiting for us in Troas, but we sailed from Philippi after the days of unleavened bread, and in 5 days we joined them in Troas, where we stayed for 7 days. So, this would have been around April of 58 AD. The Feast of Unleavened Bread, of course, is Passover. He left the city of Philippi right after Passover, and then we went and sailed. That this is one of the things that, or St. Paul, excuse me, St. Luke, then joins up with St. Paul. And that's why, from chapter 20 forward, in Acts of the Apostles, it's we passages. We sailed here, then we did this, because he's with Paul in the journey. Also, a little point to think about. St. Luke had been with him for that year and a half or so in when he was in Caesarea Maritima on the coast of Israel. And that's when St. Luke would have had the opportunity to meet the eyewitnesses and write down the material for his gospel. And he finished it in Rome between when they got there in 60 through 62. That's when he wrote the gospel and Acts. And that's why it ends in the year 62 with Paul under house arrest, and we don't know what happens to him. The reason is Luke finished writing before Paul's trial before Nero. So we don't know what happened. It seems that he was set free and then was arrested a couple years later. So that seems to be the case. But that's a little bit of background that is well worth considering. And notice how St. Paul begins this letter by calling himself and Timothy, servants of Jesus. This is what he does in his letters. Romans 1, verse 1, Paul, a servant of Jesus Christ, called to be an apostle, set apart for the gospel of God. Galatians 1, 10, am I now seeking human approval, God's approval, or am I trying to please people? If I still try

many people, I would not be a servant of Jesus Christ. 2 Corinthians 4, verse 5, for we do not proclaim ourselves, we proclaim Jesus Christ as Lord, and we ourselves as your slaves for Jesus' sake. Titus chapter 1, verse 1, Paul, a servant of God and apostle of Jesus Christ, for the sake of the faith of God's elect and the knowledge of truth that is in accordance with godliness. These are all things that St. Paul thought about himself as a servant. And after laying out that he is a servant, basically for them, we see that he makes a prayer of thanks. He gives a thanksgiving and prays for them. So we'll take a look at that thanksgiving in a couple of minutes. We'll take a break now and come back and take a look at the next part of this epistle. So please stay with us.

0: Scripture says, the joy of the Lord is my strength. Joy makes you an attractive Christian. Joy helps you enjoy your everyday life. Joy safeguards your energy. Being resentful, angry, and miserable all day just makes you tired. That's why the devil wants to rob your joy. He wants you to be sapped of your strength. He wants to rob that next great moment from you that you might have with your kids and have you be focused on the mean stuff someone did to you at work instead. And way too often, we let him. You ever think of how easy it is to focus on something negative that happened to you? How hard it is to focus on the positive? We never tend to obsess on the positive. Like, dang, I just can't stop thinking of that guy who was kind enough to let me in front of him on the freeway, right? No, you think of the guy who cut you off. Listen, you only get about 30,000 days of life on this earth. Don't ever give a whole day to being angry at someone else's bad behavior. No one is worth that.
1: So Gracie, another classic argument we hear about is about viability. That a fetus doesn't have any rights until it's viable. That isn't until it can live outside the uterus. What do you say about that?
2: Well, viability is a purely arbitrary determinant of rights. How is being temporarily dependent on another for life grounds for killing them? How about a man in a temporary coma? He's fully dependent on feeding tubes, ventilators, 24-hour medical care, and intravenous lines. Does he forfeit his life when he finds himself in this condition?
1: Right, and the same for newborns. They're fully dependent on the adults in their lives, but they don't have less intrinsic value than adults. When someone is helpless, we should be moved to protect them, not to destroy them.

Welcome back. So we took a look at the background of Philippians, and I wanted to do that to show a big contrast from the tensions that had existed in St. Paul's letters to the Corinthians, both 1 and 2 Corinthians, as well as the even greater tension with the Galatians. Romans, which he wrote probably just a few months before he went to Jerusalem. So he wrote that in early of 58, and Philippians just a few months after he wrote Romans. Romans, he didn't know them. He's just being more general about his what he believes. But the Philippians, he's not neutral and he's not angry. He is filled with great joy over them. And you see that in this Thanksgiving. Take a look at verses 3-8. I thank my God every time I remember you, constantly praying with joy in every one of my prayers for all of you, because of your sharing in the gospel from the first day until now. I am confident of this, that the one who began a good work among you will bring it to completion by the day of Jesus Christ. It is right for me to think this way about all of you because you hold me in your heart. For all of you share in God's grace with me, both in my imprisonment and in the defense and confirmation of the gospel. For God is my witness how I long for all of you with the compassion of Jesus Christ. This remembering them with joy, always in every prayer. That joy characterizes the whole of this epistle. There's just one small section where some enemies had tried to sway the Philippians, and he's angry at them, but not at the Philippians because they didn't fall for it. And he's thankful for their partnership. Now, remember, think about this. He had left St. Luke in Philippi in the year 50. St. Luke stayed there until 58. And now St. Luke, this longtime pastor, in effect, he was the one celebrating Mass for them and such. St. Luke is with Paul, and he has the same loving affection for the Philippians as Paul does. And their love for the Philippians feeds off of each other's care for them, and that's why he writes in this very positive way. And something else to notice in this section, especially beginning in verse 6, I'm confident of this very thing, that the one who has begun a good work in you will complete it until the day of Jesus Christ. This is very important, that God has begun this good work in you. It doesn't say, well, now y'all are saved already. He doesn't talk like that. Nowhere in his epistles does he say you're all saved. No. St. Paul understands here and elsewhere that the spiritual life is ongoing growth, that it's just like the rest of life, and that it will be complete until the day of Christ, Jesus Christ. Now, this means that they are not yet perfected, but God is perfecting them. This is something that, and that's the word complete, to perfect or to complete somebody. That's what our Lord is doing. Now, St. Paul says it is righteous to think about them. Even though he is in prison, he's in his fetters, that the fetters refer to the chains on his legs or his arms as he's in a prison. And he
is there defending the gospel. Now, this sense continues in verses 9 to 11, where he prays, this is my prayer, that your love may overflow more and more with knowledge and full insight to help you to determine what is best, so that in the day of Christ you may be pure and blameless, having produced the harvest of righteousness that comes through Jesus Christ for the glory and praise of God. So first, love is the main gift that St. Paul prays for. We had seen this back in 1 Corinthians 13, where he concludes and says, these three things last, faith, hope, and love, and the greatest of these is love. And remember the logic of that. Why is love greater than faith or hope? Because in heaven, you won't have faith anymore. Faith will fade away because you will see God face to face. And hope will fade away because you have achieved the goal of your hope to be with God and to be with Him forever. But what does remain in heaven, and of which there is none in hell, is love. There's no love there at all. But in heaven, that's all there is that love. And in this life, we have it partially. We keep growing in love. We keep moving more and more away from any self-centered notions of love, and we care more and more about Christ. So that we can be blameless on the day of Christ. That's the day of judgment. And he has that long-term view of the judgment that will be coming to each and every single human being. And that he wants us to be filled with the fruit of righteousness through Christ Jesus. Again, this word righteousness is the same word as justification. Some people use the Latin root, justification, to translate this Greek word dikaiosune. Others use righteousness, and that seems appropriate here. Righteousness is just a good German root word. In Germany, you call it Rechtfertigung, in English, righteousness. But this is the same noun, translating the same noun, dikaiosune. And it's good to see that this is a gift that is able to bear fruit. It's, again, not something that once you get it, you just got it and then that's it. No, righteousness bears fruit of more and more good moral behavior. This is part of what he sees about the gift of righteousness. Now, the next section of this epistle is more autobiographical. This tells about Paul's situation while he is in prison. And by the way, I stated that I believe he's in prison in Caesarea Maritima. This is when he was arrested in 58 and stayed there for a year and a half. There are other very fine, you know, often better scholars than I, who think that it's one of his other imprisonments, perhaps his imprisonment in Rome. That's possible. We can't say for sure, but this seems to fit best in my mind. And as we go through, we'll have different reasons for thinking that. So here he goes, we'll start off with verses 12 down to 20. I want you to know, brethren, that what has happened to me has actually helped spread the gospel, so that it has become known throughout the whole imperial guard and to everyone else that my imprisonment
is for Christ. And most of the brothers and sisters, having been made confident in the Lord by my imprisonment, dare to speak the word with greater boldness and without fear. Some proclaim Christ from envy and rivalry, but others from goodwill. These proclaim Christ out of love, knowing that I've been put here for the defense of the gospel. The others proclaim Christ out of selfish ambition, not sincerely, but intending to increase my suffering in my imprisonment. What does it matter? Just this, that Christ is proclaimed in every way, whether out of false motives or true. And in that, I rejoice, yes, and I will continue to rejoice, for I know that through your prayers and the help of the Spirit of Jesus Christ, this will turn out for my deliverance. It is my eager expectation and hope that I will not be put to shame in any way, but that by my speaking with all boldness, Christ will be exalted now as always in my body.

whether by life or by death. Now, this again goes into detail about him being in prison. It says Imperial Guard here. The text says Praetorian. And this can refer, it seems, to the soldiers who were stationed at Caesarea Maritima. Of course, the Praetorian Guard in Rome is the most famous barracks of the Roman guards. They were the special guards of the emperor. But it seems that Praetorian was also used for the soldiers at the various imperial capitals. You know, different provinces had their own capitals. Caesarea Maritima was the Roman capital of Judea and Samaria. So that's why he mentions that, and that's why I still think that it's there. It's just some imperial city. So Rome is possible, but Caesarea, I think, is more likely. And that would be, again, sometime between the late spring or early summer of 58 all the way until 59. And I suspect it's, you know, already in 59 or so. And here, St. Paul has a number of Christians that don't like him, and they want him to get in trouble. So they preach Christ all the more, thinking that that will instigate the Romans to be all the more frustrated with him. So they're preaching the gospel, but they're doing it just to instigate the Romans. Whereas there were other Christians in Caesarea Maritima, or perhaps Rome, who just wanted to preach the gospel because they love Christ and they love the souls of sinners and they want them to be saved. So Paul says, though, whether they're being obnoxious as a motive for preaching or whether they're being sincere, it doesn't matter. Is Jesus Christ getting preached and are people coming to know him? Even, and this is important, even with badly motivated sinners who are trying to cause trouble by their preaching, the preaching can still be effective because it's not just what the preacher has as a motive, but it is also the fact that they are preaching the truth about Christ and the Holy Spirit works in the people hearing the gospel, even if the person is not sincere. That applies to a lot of places where some people have preached the gospel. They were doing it for selfish reasons, but it didn't matter because the gospel was still true, even if they weren't. It's better if they are sincere, certainly better for them, so they don't go to hell. But this is something that doesn't preclude the power of the Holy Spirit using the authentic truth about Christ. And this is what we have to deal with. Now, he said, it doesn't matter to me if whether I live or die. The guys who are trying to preach and instigate trouble for Paul could bring on his execution. And other people could be helping him. So what's the difference? You know, Paul is actually indifferent to whether he lives or dies. And he explains that in verse 21. For to me, to live is Christ and dying is gain. So living is Christ and dying is gain. This is, why is it gain? Because he'd be going to heaven to see Christ. And he continues on in verses 22 to 24. If I am to live in the flesh, that means fruitful labor for me. And I do not know which to prefer. I'm hard pressed between the two. My desire is to depart and be with Christ, for that is far better. But to remain in the flesh is more necessary for you. Now, this is very important

there are some Christians out there, and I hear about them, they say, well, when you die, you fall asleep. And they believe that when you die, you are in a state of spiritual

from. It's their own reading of scripture somehow. They use the word that he fell asleep in the Lord. It's an idiom. That was the ancient idiom for dying. We use all kinds of ways to mitigate talking about death. Being, you said he's dead, it sounds kind of harsh. You know, we use all sorts of idioms to soften. He passed away. We can be extra harsh by saying he kicked the bucket. That's not nice. You know, all that. But they use the phrase, he fell asleep. But that doesn't mean that they are sleeping in a spiritual sleep at all. It's just the way that they talked about death. And it's not really over. St. Paul believed not that he went into a state of sleep, but that he would be with Christ. You see, a lot of these people will use that kind of speech to avoid devotion to the saints because they don't believe they're awake. But if you read the book of Revelation, you see that the saints are awake. They're alive. They're praying for us. They're interceding for us in Revelation chapter 5, verse 8, and the angels in chapter 8, verse 3. This is, you know, what goes on in heaven. It's a lively place, not a place of everybody taking a nap. So that's important to know that St. Paul also believed that when he died, he would see Christ. We'll continue on with verses 25 to 26. Since I am convinced of this, I know that I will remain and continue with all of you for your progress and joy in faith, so that I may share abundantly in your boasting in Christ when I come to you again. So he thinks that the Lord will keep him alive, and he does keep him alive for the next few years. And again, we see him in 62 under house arrest in Rome, with Luke still with him, finishing up Acts of the Apostles. And again, most of us are pretty sure, based on 1st and 2nd Timothy and the letter to Titus, that he got out of prison, went to what's now Croatia and Bosnia, that area, and then went to Spain, and then came back to Rome, and then was arrested under Nero about 65 or so, right around there. And that's when he died. And let's go now to verse 27, where he says to the Philippians, only live your life in a manner worthy of the gospel of Christ, so that whether I come and see you or am absent and hear about you, I will know that you are standing firm in one spirit, striving side by side with one mind for the faith of the gospel. So this is a very important part of his work. And then it continues in verse 28, and that you are in no way intimidated by your opponents, no more than Paul's intimidated. For them, this is evidence of their destruction, but of your salvation, and this is God's doing. That this is the gift of suffering with Christ does not signify failure, but rather it shows that they are people of faith and that they can suffer with Christ. And they are able to have salvation through their suffering, exactly as we had seen in Romans chapter 8, that we will share in the inheritance of Christ and be glorified with him so long as we suffer with him. He's telling the Philippians the same thing. And then he concludes this chapter in verses 29 and 30, for he, that is God, has graciously granted you the privilege not only of believing in Christ, but of suffering for him as well. Since you are having the same struggle that you saw I had and now hear that I still have. So Paul was put into jail in Philippi after he had been beaten with rods, which is a standard Roman punishment. And he is still suffering. He's in prison again, probably in Caesarea.

Zarema-Artima, and they are also suffering persecution. This, he's telling them very clearly, this suffering does not mean that you have failed or that your faith is weak, but rather your faith is being strengthened because you suffer with Jesus Christ. And as he had said to the Romans in Romans chapter 8, if you suffer with him, you will be glorified with him. So we stay faithful to the true gospel of Christ, no matter what. And even if we die, we can trust that, like Paul trusted, we will see Christ and be with him. Or if we live, we may suffer, but it will be a suffering with Christ that brings about the spread of the good news. This is a very important way to understand in this first chapter the background. And next week what we'll do is take a look at when he starts to teach about the mystery of Christ's suffering on the cross and what it means. So we'll come back then. We'll take a break now and come back with your questions, emails, and comments. So please stay with us.

Next time on EWTN Live, Father Paul Bolus reflects on his upbringing as a Maronite and how it influenced him to answer his vocation to the priesthood on the next EWTN Live.

In the history of the church in the United States, the founding of the Catholic colony of Maryland holds a very special place. On March 25, 1634, two small ships, the Ark and the Dove, landed at St. Clement's Island in southern Maryland. It was the start of the colony of Maryland, named in honor of Queen Henrietta Maria, wife of King Charles I of England. On board were the colony's first settlers, led by the Catholic nobleman Leonard Calvert. From its start, Maryland was a haven for Catholics who had long suffered brutal persecution in England, but the Calverts wanted to create a place where all people could live and worship freely. In 1649, Maryland passed the Act Concerning Religion, one of the first laws in the New World guaranteeing religious tolerance. Sadly, the dream would not last. Starting in 1654, Puritans worked to overthrow the colonial government of Maryland. In the end, the Calverts were expelled and Maryland declared a royal colony. The new regime repealed the Act of Toleration, outlawed the Catholic faith, and decreed that Anglicanism was now the official religion of state. Catholics had few freedoms until the American Revolution. Still, Maryland stands as a testament to Catholic determination in America, and the call for religious freedom resonates even today.

First, I want to invite you to join me this Wednesday at 8 p.m. Eastern Time. I'll be speaking with a newly ordained Maronite priest, Father Paul Bulos, and his wife, Teresa. We're going to talk about the priesthood, what goes into discerning the God's call to holy orders, and the role that his wife Teresa played in her husband's discernment and journey toward the priesthood. As you know, in the Eastern churches, having a married clergy is possible. So we'll be talking a bit about that and a little bit what that's, at least the early stages of what that might be like. All right. We're ready for some of your emails. Let's now go over to an email from

Laura, and she writes, Father Mitch, I am troubled reading the book of Jeremiah, especially Jeremiah 19, verse 19. And one of the things I want to do is get that verse, Jeremiah 19, verse 9. Why would my God of compassion say or want those horrible things to happen to those people? I know they were sacrificing innocent blood, namely children, but two wrongs don't make a right, Laura. And this is something, let me read the passage. This is just to get a little context. It starts off in verse 8, I will make this city a horror, a thing to be hissed at. Everyone who passes by it will be horrified and will hiss because of all its disasters. And I will make them eat the flesh of their sons and their daughters, and everyone shall eat the flesh of his neighbor in the siege and in the distress with which their enemies and those who seek their life afflict them. And then he's supposed to break a flask. Well, Laura, something that is going to, you have to keep in mind. I hope you've read the other parts of Jeremiah. We never, ever read verses out of their context. Because everyone who reads a text out of its context usually does so for a pretext of error. Not that you're doing it, but somebody might have pointed out to you, or you just are coming across this, and it's a horrible thing. Jeremiah had been prophesying to the people by this point for quite a number of, a couple of decades. And he had been warning them, you have to change or you're going to destroy yourselves. And they kept going back and forth, both in terms of obeying God's law, and one time they would support Pharaoh, then a few months later they would support Nebuchadnezzar, the king of Babylon. Then they would switch back to Pharaoh. And then when he started losing, they went back to Nebuchadnezzar. And finally, they went back to Pharaoh. And Nebuchadnezzar had had enough. And so he put the whole city under siege. And frankly, when you read about the sieges of ancient cities, what Jeremiah is talking about is the kind of thing that happened all the time during long sieges. People ate one another. They became cannibalized. They would wait till the end, but after all the food was gone for months, they would eat. And if you get a chance, read the story by Josephus, the Jewish historian, who was a witness to the siege of Jerusalem between 68 and 70, and how the same thing happened there. People were eating their own children because they were crazed by starvation. And this was after one party of Jews had destroyed the food of the other parties, and neither one had food. So it's not as if God wanted this. He was warning them to surrender. And even after this passage, read on in the next couple chapters, you see Jeremiah tells the king, surrender to the king of Babylon, and this will come to an end, and you'll be okay. And they wouldn't do it. So even with this warning, it could be changed. This is not something that it's said that that's just the way it goes. No, you can change it if you repent and
surrender to the king of Babylon, accept the lighter punishment, and this won't happen. But they refused, and they put Jeremiah in prison for saying that. Well, actually, just they didn't have prisons. They put him in an old well. So this is not about your God of compassion. He was warning them, this is what's going to happen to you. And they would not change their mind. All right. So then we'll take a look at another one here. Dear Father Pacwa, if the Spirit intercedes for us according to the will of God, does this mean that if it is not the will of God, he does not intercede? Also, some who speak in tongues are not speaking languages used in any country. Does this mean it is an imitation of the gifts sent by the evil one? Susan, good questions. First of all, if it's not according to God's will, the Holy Spirit will not intercede for the thing we may want. We may think, I'll buy a lottery ticket and then win a lot of money and then I'll be okay and I don't have to bother with God. I doubt that our Lord will answer that prayer. and he won't make that intercession, but he'll intercede for what you do need. Which is the prayer, the Lord's prayer, give us this day our daily bread, not give me bread so that I can or win the lottery and have bread the rest of my life. Nope. And then in terms of speaking in tongues, most of the time they're not speaking a language that anybody knows. It's sort of a spiritual language. It's not something from the evil one. It's rather what St. Paul describes as praying in tongues rather than speaking. He makes the distinction. Speaking in tongues communicates a message. Praying in tongues is something only God and the angels understand. And that's not something from the bad spirit, but from the good. All right, so we run out of time to do any more. Again, want to urge you to remember to keep us in between your gas bill, electric bill, and cable bill. We have a lot of bills this summer, and we've been doing a lot of programming over the last year from other places, and satellite costs are very high. So we really do need you to keep that, because those monthly bills for the satellites and electricity and all these other things are very high. So as you all know, so please help us with that. And may the Lord bless you all and keep you and cause his face to shine upon you. May he lead you in all of your ways by his peace. May Almighty God bless you, the Father, the Son, and the Holy Spirit. Amen. Thank you all for the support that you give us. Remember, you're the only way that we have this network on the air. And may God bless you for that and all the kindness you give us.

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1: O God, Lord of heaven and earth, you alone have accomplished all we have done. May this first Catholic satellite television network be a tribute to the beauty of your Church. May your Son, the Eternal Word, be glorified through this work of your hands. Bless all the programs that will issue forth from its facilities. Just as your word issued forth from you, Lord Father, may that same word touch each heart that listens to this network. Let your Spirit work with freedom through every teacher who proclaims your truth and your Church. Bestow upon this network the power to inspire men to seek holiness of heart, zeal for the extension of your Church, courage to seek after justice and human rights, and patience to endure persecution. Amen. O guardian angel, whom God in his infinite mercy has appointed over me, enlighten, protect, direct, and govern me this day. Amen. O Christ Jesus, I acknowledge thee, King of the universe. All that has been created has been made for thee. Exercise upon me all thy rights. I renew all my baptismal promises, renouncing Satan and all his works and pomps. I promise to live a good Christian life and to do all in my power to procure the triumphs of the rights of God and thy Church. Divine Heart of Jesus, I offer thee my poor actions in order to obtain that all hearts may acknowledge thy sacred kingship, and that thus the reign of thy peace may be established throughout the universe.

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1: I'm Veronica Dudo in Washington, D.C. Tonight on EWTN News Nightly, touchy situation. As President Trump navigates the situation with Iran, he's also addressing requests from the leader of Lebanon for diplomatic help with Israel. $87 billion, Defense Secretary Pete Hegseth faces Senate scrutiny over a massive supplemental budget request to cover the costs of the Iran conflict. Weather alert. Tropical storm Bertha strengthens in the Gulf, threatening Florida and Alabama. We have the forecast on what to expect. Plus, released today, we look into Pope Leo XIV's newest book that encourages everyone to create a culture of peace. These stories and more tonight.
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1: Thank you for being with us on the feast of St. Lawrence of Brindisi, Capuchin, Franciscan, and Doctor of the Church. Our top story tonight, President Donald Trump welcomes Lebanon's president to the White House. The goal, bring peace to a country where more than a million people, including Christians, have been killed or displaced. The conflict between Israel and the terror group Hezbollah also impacts the ongoing war between the U.S. and Iran. President Trump says Lebanon has been hit very hard for many decades. White House correspondent Owen Jensen reports. Owen.
3: Veronica, President Donald Trump told reporters today he knows people from Lebanon who love their country, who don't want to leave it, despite the danger and the bombings. And he said the U.S. is going to help it a lot.
4: President Donald Trump greets the president of Lebanon outside the West Wing. President Joseph Aoun's White House visit, the first by a Lebanese president since 2009.
5: I think that Lebanon has been a very mistreated country for a long period of time. It's an amazing group of people.
4: Lebanon's government blames the terror group Hezbollah for dragging the country into another war with Israel.
5: As you know, there's a Hezbollah problem, but we've done some things that I think the world will take notice.
4: The Trump administration mediated an agreement in June for Israeli troops to withdraw if Hezbollah disarms.
6: It's about time for Lebanon and for the whole region to be stable and secure. And I know your vision is peace, your vision is stability, and I think my vision coincides with your vision.
4: The senior advisor to President Trump on Arab and Middle Eastern affairs attended the Oval Office meeting.
3: Sir, Pope Leo visited Lebanon, as you know, late last year in December. What role do you believe the Vatican can play in bringing peace to Lebanon?
7: So the Pope and the Catholic Church has a significant role to play all the time.
4: Iran wants the fighting in Lebanon to end as part of a wider deal to bring peace to the Middle East. Iran's interior minister traveled to Pakistan to meet with mediators over the war with the United States.
5: They want to desperately meet, and until they're ready to meet in a meaningful way, we have no interest.
4: In the meantime, Iran exacerbates problems in the Strait of Hormuz by attacking

0: another tanker. The U.S. military responds with another round of airstrikes against Iran. CENTCOM says it targeted command centers, launch sites, and air defense systems.
1: Iran's been given every opportunity to negotiate, to show that they're reasonable on the Strait of Hormuz. But if they're going to shoot at commercial shipping, then we're going to hit them, as the president said, 10 times harder.
0: President Trump says he will talk about demining of the Hormuz Strait when he speaks with the new British prime minister in the not-too-distant future. And in Yemen, Houthis widen the regional conflict by trying to block access to the Red Sea.
2: But we take care of things. If something like that happens, we take care of it.
3: And tonight, the U.S. military has identified a U.S. soldier who was killed while disarming an Iranian drone. He is Sergeant Michael Swinton from North Carolina, a 30-year-old father of two. And two other U.S. soldiers were also killed this past weekend. And President Donald Trump says he will be going to Dover Air Force Base to attend a dignified transfer. At the White House, Owen Jensen, EWTN News Nightly.
4: On the heels of the Iran war escalating, top U.S. military officials, including the defense secretary, are up on Capitol Hill asking for more money to pay for the Iran war. The DOD is asking for $67 billion more, but that's not sitting well with some lawmakers on both sides of the aisle. Let's check in with Capitol Hill correspondent Eric Rosales, who brings us the latest. Eric.
5: Well, good evening, Veronica. Lawmakers are expressing sharp concern and division following the collapse of the Iran ceasefire and the deaths of the service members. Democrats continue to demand an immediate end to the renewed military strikes, labeling the conflict as, quote, reckless and a war of choice. While most Republicans continue to stand behind President Trump, some are demanding that the administration provide clearer timelines and defined strategy. And that was evident during today's hearing with Defense Secretary Pete Hegseth.
6: What will be the impact on our troops if additional funding is not provided?
7: We are a department that for 4 years met funding shortfalls under the previous administration. It was not a priority to fund the Department of Defense under Joe Biden. You're looking at a lot of negligence and a lot of deferred maintenance that this department is having to catch up on. And so that's why I call this a generational investment. It truly is. This is $1.5 trillion budget with this supplemental being part of it.
5: Secretary Hegseth told lawmakers on the Senate Appropriations Committee that the emergency fund is needed to deter Iran from developing a nuclear weapon, cover costs for Operation Epic Fury, and also to replenish resources like missiles and ammunition. Also in the funding bill is about $11 billion for American farmers, those of who have been destroyed by bad weather, their crops have been destroyed, and others who are struggling financially. Democrats use their time wanting answers about the war's end and why the money for the supplemental is being used to fund a variety of other things.
8: This administration has tried to sell this as an emergency request, but it may be better understood as an attempt to skirt the normal appropriations process.
7: Why this kind of spending is needed is because of the gross negligence and neglect of the Biden administration inside our department. Ran it like a bureaucracy, abandoned our strength posture around the world, so we're having to reestablish deterrence.
5: And by the way, this supplemental request is on top of the $1.5 trillion that the DOD is asking for its 2027 budget. Some independent agencies estimate the total cost of the Iran war so far is between $80 to $100 billion. And in other news on the Hill, Darlene Graham, the sister of the late Senator Lindsey Graham, who took over his seat, has announced that she plans to run for re-election come November. She says she wants to continue his legacy. But since Graham's death, several other candidates have put their names in the hat, including South Carolina Congressman Ralph Norman and Russell Fry. Also, we have new information on the funeral services of Senator Lindsey Graham. The former South Carolina senator will lie in state in the U.S. Capitol on July 28th, followed by a service over at the National Cathedral, where President Trump and a variety of others will speak. Then his body will be flown back to South Carolina the following day for a private service that'll be held with family. What is interesting that none of the events include any funeral mass or the and no invitation from the public, so no events will be open to the general public. Veronica, back to you.
4: Thank you, Eric. President Trump has announced an additional 50% tariff on a broad range of Canadian imports set to take effect in 30 days. The administration says the new duties covering items like alcohol, dairy, construction materials, and technology are a direct response to Canadian restrictions on American products. Officials frame the move as an effort to level the playing field for U.S. manufacturing. Key exemptions apply to energy and critical minerals. The action escalates trade tensions as formal negotiations between the two nations remain on hold. Joining me now with analysis is Judge Glock, an economist and senior fellow at the Manhattan Institute. Judge, welcome to the show.
9: Thank you so much for having me.
4: We heard the White House say that over the past year and a half of President Trump's tariffs, that there's only two countries that have chosen to retaliate and not negotiate. That's the People's Republic of China and Canada. Is that what we're seeing could be behind these new Canadian tariffs?
9: That's right. So the presidential orders pretty specifically mentioned some Canadian retaliation that they put in place last year after the first Trump tariffs started to go into effect. And this is effectively an escalation of that. They are declaring that if Canada is going to escalate in retaliation, we're going to escalate in retaliation. Now, it does look like this is a negotiating tool for the next stage of a U.S.-Canada-Mexico trade agreement. But the White House, at least for now, isn't giving any clear indications of that.
4: And that timeline really matters. In the meantime, do you anticipate that these tariffs will be challenged in court?
9: Almost definitely. Almost any big multi-billion dollar new tax is going to find a challenge in court, and this will be no different. If you look at the section that Trump used to impose these tariffs, it actually hasn't really been used for decades. So it is a little surprising. But if you read the language of the statute, it seems to give him pretty broad authority to impose tariffs on just about any country that imposes tariffs on the United States. And so the legal grounding for this is probably actually a little more secure than some of his past tariff impositions, which will make the Canadians a little more nervous or a little more eager to negotiate.
4: If the tariffs are enacted, how will they impact American industries and the public?
9: Well, I mean, the biggest problem is going to be the uncertainty, frankly, that a lot of supply chains go back and forth across the border with Canada, which has long time been, of course, one of our closest trading partners and allies. And the fact that these sudden tariffs can go into place, affecting, in this case, it looks like about $20 billion in products, is going to make a lot of people on both sides of the border pretty wary. It's going to make businesses wary about buying Canadian in the future. It's going to make Canadian businesses a little more wary about buying from the United States. But in the short term, it's just going to raise prices on some of those things targeted, things like hockey sticks and looks like some types of wine. So the short-term financial impact for most Americans is going to be smaller than the previous tariffs that Trump imposed. But the longer-term impact in terms of uncertainty is probably going to be greater.
4: So we know this is teeing up a little bit for a battle, at least an economic one. Not only will it impact Americans, but when you look at the broader situation, it does spill out internationally. How do you think the global market will respond?
9: Well, they've never been thrilled about these tariffs, understandably so. Again, the uncertainty is a big aspect of this. The fact that someone can wake up and with the find a new presidential order that immediately increases tariffs by 50%. That's really concerning for a lot of businesses and people who trade across those borders. Now, I think over the long term, obviously the stock market shrugged off a lot of those first year tariff impositions by Trump. And over the longer term, I think the American stock market is pretty resilient. It can continue to go forward even in the face of increased tariff risk. But it's a hit and it's a concern. And I don't think any businesses are happy about this. At least unless they think that it'll lead to a new trade agreement, which is what they desperately want.
4: Judge Glock, thank you so much for your insights on this situation. We really appreciate it.
9: Thank you so much for having me.
4: Now to New York, where Bishop Barris and a group of religious communities are suing the state over assisted suicide mandates. The four orders of Catholic nuns and the Diocese of Rockville Center offer those nearing death expert medical care, prayer, and loving support until God calls them home. A new law would force them to participate in the process of physician-assisted suicide, violating their Catholic beliefs. When it takes effect on August 5th, healthcare providers who refuse to take part will face crippling fines, professional sanctions, and

0: criminal penalties. We have a lot more still to come on EWTN News Nightly. Threats ahead. Tropical Storm Bertha is bringing severe flooding and life-threatening surges to the Gulf Coast. Stay tuned. We'll have the storm's updated track in moments. Plus, film controversy. The worldwide premiere of The Odyssey is sparking nonstop debate over the director's storytelling. We'll dive into it right after this.
1: Today, I experienced a great deal of sorrow because of a certain person. She said many things which were false. Because they were taken to be true and spread around the whole house, in my heart, I felt a sharp pain. Then, I heard Jesus speak in my soul.
2: Pray for your sister who has hurt you and show her great kindness.
1: I told the Lord, it is so difficult, but I did as he asked. After a few days, she repented, and my heart was full of joy that she came back to God's mercy.
2: My daughter, come to me often in the Blessed Sacrament. I dwell here in the tabernacle as a king of mercy, to pour graces upon all who come here to ask for my help, especially for those who need my love and forgiveness. For I am there, hidden in the host, and there is your power to bring back sinners to my mercy, and to love as I love, and to forgive as I forgive.
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0: Bertha has formed in the Gulf of Mexico, carrying maximum sustained winds of 50 miles per hour. Currently, it's threatening parts of the Gulf Coast with heavy rain and dangerous storm surges. For the latest on the storm's track, let's toss it to meteorologist Alana Cameron from Weather Nation.
5: We are keeping an eye on Tropical Storm Bertha, our second storm of this season. There will be some impacts, although it is a bit of a weaker storm, but along the portions of the Gulf Coast need to be on alert. You can see winds have strengthened up to 60 miles per hour with this storm, and it's going to move its way west, currently moving northwest. Now, impacts are expected all along the Gulf Coast. It'll remain a tropical storm for the next couple of days before potentially moving inland. Now, this cone of uncertainty, it could move inland across southeastern Louisiana, or it could move inland across areas of Texas. But along these areas, storm surge looks to be the biggest hazard with this system. We have tropical weather alerts, including tropical storm watches for New Orleans and tropical storm warnings for Panama City, Pensacola, and up through Mobile, Alabama. 2 to 4 foot surge may not seem super high, but across these areas of southeastern Louisiana, southern Alabama, out through southern Mississippi, these areas can be really prone to coastal flooding. So there are a bunch of coastal flood alerts because of this potential for storm surge. So here's who's under those alerts. If you live close to the Gulf Coast, just be on alert for the potential for storm surge being the primary hazard with this storm system. We'll keep an eye on this. 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I'll send things back to Veronica.
0: Thanks, Alana. As Christopher Nolan's The Odyssey hits theaters, the new book explores the epic through a Catholic lens, revealing why its timeless themes still matter today. Joining us now is Dr. Patrick Deneen, professor of political science at Notre Dame University and author of American Odyssey. Thanks so much for coming on.
6: My pleasure.
0: Why is Homer's Odyssey such a significant and enduring work?
6: Of course, it's one of the oldest stories in the world, and certainly at the heart of the Western tradition. And what it captures, I think, is that eternal tension in the human soul between the desire to

0: explore what Augustine, of course, describes as the restlessness of the human heart, and of course that deep longing to return home to those we love, those that which is familiar to our home, to our places where we put down roots. And I think that is the essence of the story, no matter what you saw in the film, and it's why we keep coming back to that text over and over and over again.
1: In your new book released today, American Odyssey, you reflect on what ancient stories reveal about our divided souls. Can you tell us more?
0: Yeah, it struck me as this wonderful, strange coincidence that the same month of the release of Christopher Nolan's blockbuster movie was also the month we were celebrating America's birthday, the 250th anniversary of the Declaration of Independence. And I wanted to write a short book that emphasized the fact that this was maybe coincidence, but in a deeper sense, there was a kind of providential overlap of these two events, that at the heart of the American experience is exactly that tension and paradox and dynamic that I just described. We are, maybe above all, the people that have defined what it is to be an explorer, to be the pioneer, to be the person that is always pushing the boundaries, like Odysseus, who's always, in some ways, open to and exploring that which is at the edges of our civilization.
1: Now, you reflected on the movie, but of course, this enduring themes that are in the original work. The film is driving a lot of press and big box office numbers. What do you think of Christopher Nolan's interpretation of The Odyssey? And are you surprised that it's doing so well in its first week of release?
0: The Odyssey itself was always going to be a draw, just the tremendous story that it is, and of course, the dramatic scenes that it portrays. Unfortunately, if people come away thinking that Christopher Nolan has caught the essence of the Odyssey, they really, unfortunately, have come away with a mistaken view of the original story of the Odyssey. But I hope that the encounter with the film will encourage people who maybe haven't read the original text to turn to the text. And maybe that will be the greatest benefit of this film, is not necessarily even the film itself, but the fact that it will rejuvenate what I think has been a necessary turn in our civilization to rediscover the roots of our own Western tradition.
1: Absolutely a resurgence to learn more about the original story. When we're talking about Christian themes, do we see any of that in The Odyssey?
0: Well, what we see in Nolan's version is a kind of, I think, perverted kind of Christianity in which the overarching theme of his film is guilt, is the guilt of Odysseus. And of course, it's a guilt that's post-Christian because there's guilt without any redemption or grace and forgiveness. So I think the film is in some ways, it's neither Christian nor its original sort of pagan sources. Mm-hmm. But I do think we see in the original text a kind of prefiguring of certain Christian themes. And those themes are precisely that restlessness that Augustine describes. But maybe more than that, that restlessness can only be satiated when we've achieved a kind of homecoming, when we have found our true place. Now, for the Christians, of course, that true place was ultimately going to be the city of God.
1: Dr. Patrick Dineen, thank you so much for telling us more about your book and, of course, the new film, The Odyssey.
0: You're very welcome.
1: Up next on EWTN News Nightly, Message of Peace, we'll discuss Pope Leo's latest book and his reflections on the role we all can play in bringing about a peaceful world.
2: Gracie, as pro-lifers, we often hear arguments about the real burden pregnancy can impose upon women, very real burdens that it might interfere with their careers, or their schooling, or their family life. How do we address these issues?
3: Well, it's very true that having a baby can be terribly inconvenient, but when did it become okay to kill a living person simply because we feel we can't afford her, or because the child might interfere with our personal plans? If it's unacceptable to kill a living baby the minute after she's born because she's a burden, then it's also unacceptable to kill her before she's born.
2: Absolutely, because being a burden on someone is never justification for killing them. I like to say that solutions based on killing innocent living human beings are never okay.
4: The concept of family in today's world is nothing compared to what God intended it to be. I have been blessed to grow up with my mom, my dad, and my brother. They have been the core to my Catholic faith. as a family, we encourage each other to follow the footsteps of Jesus Christ. It's a form of love that is irreplaceable. It's what He gave us to grow, what He gave us to become the people He wants us to be. Family is where the faith begins.

0: A new book is out today featuring the writings of Pope Leo XIV. It's entitled Disarmed and Disarming, Peace is a Gift. Right now, it's only available in Italian, but will soon be released in English. It's a collection of the Holy Father's addresses and reflections on peace since his election in May of last year. It also includes a previously unreleased foreword written by the Pope himself. A main theme he shares is that peace is a responsibility for everyone, saying in part, "We cannot ask the powerful people in the world for peace if we do not begin to live it ourselves, starting with our daily relationships, in our families, in our homes, in our cities, in the workplace. Peace is built with small daily gestures, the gift of a smile, an injury pardoned, a kind word." Joining us now from Rome to talk about the new book is Francis X. Rocca, EWTN News' senior Vatican analyst. Thanks so much for coming on today.
1: Thanks, Frank.
0: In the new foreword, Pope Leo mentioned the number of conflicts happening around the world. He's likely thinking about the current wars between the U.S. and Iran, as well as Russia and Ukraine. Why is this book coming out now, and what is the Holy Father's main point?
1: Well, I think, unfortunately, war and peace are perennial subjects, so we wouldn't need a particular pretext. It does come out shortly after the Pope intervened very strongly about the Iran war, and there was some back and forth about that with the Trump administration. President Trump said that the Pope wanted to have Iran to have a nuclear weapon. This book makes very clear that he's for nuclear disarmament and has been for a while. And so I think it's just generally a call for peace. And as you say, he mentions a number of conflicts, including Ukraine and generically the Middle East.
0: And of course, it runs in line with history that we hear from Holy Fathers always usually calling for peace. In the Pontiff's text for this book, he encourages people to create a culture of peace as opposed to calling on world leaders. What does that tell us about his thoughts on disarming peace?
1: Yeah, he says something that he writes something that might be a little surprising to some people. He says that peace begins in everyday interactions, you know, forgiving somebody, not reacting, not judging immediately, and that this lays the groundwork for peace, that we can't just leave it to political leaders to solve this problem for us. I think that's will strike a lot of people and make them think. And this is not the usual way we think about these things, where we're passively, subject to the decisions of the powerful, but that in fact, the peace is a culture, as you say.
0: Also an interesting note, the Pope chose to quote a work by Bob Dylan titled, "Go Away, You Bomb." Is it common practice for popes to quote modern day celebrities or artists?
1: Well, I don't think it's common yet, but it's more common. In 1997, Pope John Paul, actually Bob Dylan was appearing and performing at the same event, and John Paul quoted him in his remarks to young people in Bologna in 1997. So it's not unprecedented, but I think it's still striking when it happens. Popes, Pope Leo's encyclical, which came out earlier this year, he quoted J.R.R. Tolkien, the very popular and distinguished writer. So there's secular texts make their way into papal documents. That's true. This is not a new thing, but it's always interesting.
0: And it always helps because that does garner some extra attention for more of the serious side of things. Francis X. Rocca, thank you so much.
1: Thank you, Veronica.
0: We thank you for watching tonight. Remember, you can follow us on social media, Facebook, X, YouTube, and Instagram at EWTN News Nightly. I'm Veronica Dudo. Good night and God bless.
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5: 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We have all made each other what we are. O family of Jesus, watch over our family. Amen.
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6: In recent decades, millions of people have drifted away from Jesus and their Catholic faith. Sadly, many may never find their way back. I'm Tom Peterson, and I believe that God has called me to use my background in media to be a catalyst in the new evangelization. Our organization produces inspiring and creative evangelization messages that have helped lead hundreds of thousands of inactive Catholics, converts, agnostics, and atheists home to Jesus and His Holy Church. Join us as we travel across North America to bring you stories of heartbreak, redemption, and transformation as the Holy Spirit leads His people home. God has an extraordinary plan for each of our lives. He wants us to spend eternity in heaven with Him and bring as many people with us as possible. This is Catholics Come Home. Now, I welcome you to my home to hear their amazing stories. Welcome to Catholics Come Home. In this episode, we'll meet a woman raised in Medellin, Colombia. Her father was a criminal attorney who died when she was only a teenager. Her mom, a librarian, read books by many agnostic philosophers and became skeptical of religion. As a result, her family didn't practice their Catholic faith. While studying to be a psychologist, our guest met her future husband and his devout Catholic mother. And despite their positive influence, our guest emotionally was lured into a non-denominational church and was glad she didn't have to go to confession. But over time, our guest was drawn home to the Blessed Mother, the sacraments, Jesus, and His Catholic Church. Her newfound strong Catholic faith came just in time to help her and her family survive a horrific and life-altering accident. Like everyone else in this series, today's guest came home to the church by responding to a call of the Holy Spirit. I'd like you to meet Isabel Alvarez. Isabel, welcome to Catholics Come Home and welcome to our home.
7: Thank you, Tom, for inviting me.
6: You're welcome. We always love starting the episodes with finding out about your childhood, where you grew up, what your family was like. So let's begin there.
7: I was born and raised in Medellin, Colombia, into a family of five. I'm the youngest of three kids, one brother and one sister. My father was an attorney, and he passed away when I was 17 years old.
6: Oh, young.
7: Yeah, and my mother is a retired librarian that still lives in Medellin.
6: Okay.
7: My childhood was really normal. I would say that it was kind of lonely because my parents worked really hard in order to sustain our household.
6: Oh, they were both working, so
7: yes.
6: Your kids were alone a lot, or?
7: Most of the time we were with a nanny, and when my sister was big enough to take care of me, she's 5 years older than me, she was in charge of picking me up from school, do homework.

0: were with me.
1: Like a second mother almost.
0: Yes, yeah. She is. She yeah. is like a second mom.
1: Was she kind to you?
0: Oh, good. Definitely.
1: Good.
0: Definitely.
1: So you had that role model.
0: Definitely, yeah. yeah. Yeah. So we were raised Catholics, but we didn't practice our faith as we should.
1: When you say that, did you go to church every Sunday or not every Sunday?
0: Here and there. Okay. Probably once in during Christmas or
1: Easter,
0: Holy Week or
1: Holy
0: things
1: Week.
0: Like that.
1: But not very often then. It was
0: no,
1: cultural Catholicism.
0: Yes, because my mom was kind of that. She yeah. didn't practice that much. But thanks God, thanks to the school I went to, yes. I was able to receive all the sacraments.
1: Good. So you had a good Catholic foundation from school, just not from home.
0: Exactly. Yes.
1: Now, your mom also, librarian, read some books that weren't exactly good for her faith journey, right?
0: Definitely. Definitely. I think sometimes when you don't know, when you don't have your heart open to the Holy Spirit, it will be so easy for you to just
1: get lured into the secular. What type of books was she reading?
0: Well, she loves philosophy and all that type of books, so she doesn't...
1: So the secular philosophers then?
0: Yes, but I think she has some issues with the church when she was young. She didn't like to talk about it, but I think that's from where she was coming
1: from. So books that would bash the church or talk against God...
0: Exactly,
1: yes. ...fit with her because that fit her anger
0: yeah, definitely.
1: Or problems she had
0: exactly.
1: with the church.
0: And that's why I think the faith wasn't a priority in our house.
1: Because the parents didn't make it a priority.
0: Yes. The priority for her was more to study.
1: Gotcha.
0: For her, that was a priority, so you can find a good job and be happy. That's what it matters.
1: So in that sense, finding a good, you did have a good education and
0: yes.
1: you did pursue a good career. What did you end up studying in school?
0: I started studying psychology.
1: Oh, that's fantastic.
0: Yes, and that is a career that I loved. But I think at that time, all the knowledge I was receiving was putting me
1: further from God.
0: Further from the faith.
1: Because a lot of psychologists were secular and all that
0: yes,
1: stuff.
0: Yes, and because they consider the faith a source of strength, but at the same time, it could be considered as a...
1: Like a crutch or not,
0: yes,
1: not really...
0: something
1: yeah.
0: you create
1: yeah,
0: in
1: yeah,
0: order
1: yeah.
0: to have
1: a lot
0: to
1: of,
0: give meaning to
1: right,
0: life.
1: A lot of the psychologists were anti-faith. They were
0: yes,
1: anti-Christian
0: so
1: in so
0: yes.
1: many ways.
0: Mm-hmm.
1: So here you are studying psychology and getting your college degree. What was your personal life like then?
0: Well, it was, I would say it was empty life. I was just with the flow. I used to party a lot, I drink, I started smoking, just doing all those things that you think will help you to be better and be accepted and be happy.
1: Yeah, you wanted to go with the crowd.
0: Yeah, definitely.
1: Yeah,
0: yeah, yeah. That's what happened.
1: And then did you have a boyfriend at that time?
0: Well, I met this guy that his mom was a devoted Catholic.
1: Oh, good.
0: And she started telling me about the love of God, the mercy and everything, and she started inviting me to different prayer groups.
1: Good for her.
0: So during that time, I was close to the faith.
1: In the next segment, you'll see how Isabel's life will change forever.
0: Jesus was exposed, and I just kneel in front of him, and I start asking him, what do you want from me? I was crying and crying.
2: Years ago, when I started acting, modeling, and singing in Mexico, my Catholic faith was not the center of my life. It took me many years to discover that success, fame, money, and all the pleasures of the world were not going to fulfill me. I got to a point in my life where I thought I had everything, but I realized something was missing. Thankfully, I began a faith journey that brought me back to God and home to the Catholic Church. You can too.
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1: So Isabel, here you are dating a young man whose mom is a devout Catholic and she's bringing you to things and all. Did that faith stick and you became a devout Catholic from that moment forward?
0: No, definitely no. One of the reasons why was that I was still studying psychology. I was finishing my career. And for more that I want to try to understand the faith, it was totally complicated in my head with whatever I was learning at that time.
1: Because it differed from what you were learning, and that wasn't your family background, so you didn't really understand the faith.
0: Exactly. So after I end up the relationship with this guy, I just stopped praying and I just continue with my life.
1: No prayer?
0: Not at all.
1: So when did you meet Santiago and how did you end up in the United States?
0: We met in Colombia 25 years ago. He moved here to Georgia. I stayed in Medellin until I finished my career. And then I moved here and we started living together. That was 22 years ago. And we moved

0: Living together, we decide to get married.
1: Uh-huh. Did you get married in the church?
0: No, that was my first option, mm-hmm. Because even though we didn't practice our faith,
1: yes.
0: we were raised Catholics.
1: Yes.
0: And it turns out that he was married before by the church. So we have to go through the
1: annulment
0: and everything. And at that time, it was too much work to do. So since we didn't understand the sacrament, for us was the same just to do it in the church or in front of a judge. So we just did it civilly.
1: Yes.
0: But I remember the day before my marriage, I just felt this necessity of going to confession. So I called a priest, I went there and I told him that I was ready to get married the next day and that I would love to have a fresh start through confession.
1: Yeah.
0: And he asked me where I was getting married, and as soon as he knew that it was a civil marriage, he told me that I couldn't receive the sacrament.
1: Well, good for him. He was telling you the truth.
0: Yes.
1: Did that sit in your heart? Were you mad at him, or did you feel more wounded, like, man, I'm not living the right life?
0: I think it's no nice for anybody to recognize your sin.
1: It doesn't sound... It was a shock for you.
0: It was really
1: heavy.
0: He was
1: telling the truth, and he did it with love, but you didn't want to
0: hear it. It was heavy. It was heavy in my heart and in my pride.
1: Right.
0: Because I think that's what I was living at that moment.
1: Right.
0: I don't want to hear it. I knew it because you know when you're doing wrong things. But you just want to just cover it up and just
1: say
0: no.
1: You thought you were a hero by going to confession, and God was going to love you for going.
0: I'm so good.
1: And then you got the truth, and you didn't want to change all those sins, but you wanted the confession to clean your slate.
0: But that's part of the lacking of knowing your faith.
1: Yeah.
0: When you don't know your faith, you just accommodate everything of the way you want it to work. And of course, it's not like that.
1: Right.
0: So after that, I was really wounded about that situation.
1: Yes.
0: And I decided not to come back to the Catholic Church because I thought I was rejected.
1: Right. You said, I don't need confession.
0: No.
1: If they won't hear, I don't need it. So where did you end up?
0: I ended up in a Christian non-denominational church.
1: Mm-hmm.
0: I remember I went there on a Holy Friday, and I knew I was looking for God somehow. I didn't know where.
1: The seed was planted from the schooling.
0: Definitely.
1: But you just weren't sure how to pursue
0: God. Exactly. So I started looking for him in a Christian church, and I thought it was amazing because the music and the preaching was really emotional, and I thought, oh my gosh, this is the true church.
1: So it was appealing to the superficial things like emotion
0: when
1: and feelings.
0: When you are superficial in your faith, whatever they give you is good enough for you. And something that I really love about that place was that I didn't have to confess my sins with anybody else.
1: You weren't accountable.
0: Was really convenient.
1: Yeah, it was like Christianity light. I can do what I want, but I can still tell God that I'm going to church.
0: Yeah. Exactly, so it was really convenient for me. And I remember that we went there for 3 to 5 years.
1: Yes.
0: And I remember one day that the pastor was saying something about Jesus's brothers and things like that. Yeah, and that shocked me because that's really... For me, it was so basic stuff that Jesus doesn't have any other brothers.
1: No,
0: Virgin Mary.
1: The Bible says we're, but it's their cousins. They're his extended family.
0: Exactly.
1: We all know that. Yeah.
0: But by the name, you know, they just go just like that. And for me, I was so confused that day, and I start doubting if it was the correct church.
1: Good, good.
0: So I decided just to go around and
1: check out other?
0: Yeah, but I was going to Mass and then the next day to the service and the other weekend. So because I was just trying to see
1: to find
0: where
1: the truth.
0: It was. Exactly.
1: Mm-hmm. So how did you end up finding a good Catholic parish, and what drew you into Catholicism? How did you come home?
0: I think my search was real. He knew in my heart, he knew that I want to do what it's good for me.
1: So that distance between your head and heart started getting closer.
0: Yes. And God called me back home through a vivid dream I had.
1: Oh.
0: On that dream, I was dying. I knew I was dead. And I saw some shadows coming in and out. And I ended in front of Jesus. I didn't see him, but I knew it was him.
1: Yes.
0: So I just kneel in front of him and I asking him that, please don't take me yet because my two kids are really young.
1: Yes.
0: And he told me, okay, I'm gonna let you stay, but just remember that you have

0: have a purpose with me. You yes. have a mission with me. And instead of me asking him what was the mission about, I just told him, yes, Lord, whatever you want. And I woke up
1: wow.
0: crying, so nervous.
1: And it was that real to you?
0: It was real.
1: Yeah.
0: For me, it was real.
1: And you as a psychologist and somebody with a science background and somebody with an academic focus, that soul inside of you said, this is real.
0: It's
1: despite all that, this is real.
0: Definitely. And I remember it was on Wednesday morning. Mm. So my husband was asking me what's going on because I was crying. And I said, Jesus wants me to do something for him. I just don't understand what he's saying.
1: Yes.
0: So because it was on Wednesday in Christians churches, there are not anybody during the weeks unless
1: right.
0: you have a group or something. So I ended up in a Catholic church.
1: Good.
0: In a adoration chapel.
1: Oh, wonderful.
0: Christ, Jesus was exposed, and
1: yes.
0: I just kneel in front of him, and I start asking him, what do you want for me?
1: Beautiful.
0: I was crying and crying.
1: Did you know it was Jesus in the adoration chapel?
0: Of course I knew.
1: Good.
0: Of
1: Good.
0: Course I knew.
1: Good.
0: I knew it was him. And that's why I was kneeling, because that was...
1: out of respect.
0: Yes. So I was crying, and the priest passed by, and I decided to go and talk to him.
1: Good.
0: And I asked him, Father, are you going to tell me that the only people who are saved are the Catholics, not us, the Christians? And he told me, well, that's Jesus is the only one who can decide that.
1: Yeah.
0: But what I'm telling you is that if you are looking for Jesus, there is no other place where
1: right.
0: you can find more about him. Because
1: and in his church.
0: This is the church
1: that
0: he founded.
1: Yes.
0: His mother, the sacraments, the saints, yeah. and the real presence of Jesus.
1: And the Holy Spirit to guide us to the
0: Eucharist.
1: End. Mm, absolutely.
0: Definitely. So since that day, I knew that was the church that I should be in. And
1: beautiful.
0: I decided to start learning more about my faith.
1: So your conversion came in that dream.
0: Yes, I think he
1: That's
0: started
1: amazing.
0: Working really...
1: Right. Seeds were planted, but that dream did it.
0: Definitely.
1: That was the turning point.
0: Yes.
1: So during that time where you started rediscovering your Catholicism and coming into church, you and Santiago applied for the annulment.
0: Oh, yes.
1: You got married in the church, all of those things.
0: It was an amazing and really wonderful time to just discover our church, and we started the process of annulity. And I remember that we went there to ask for the paperwork. It was this small.
1: Sure.
0: And I said, but long time ago, I just saw it this big.
1: Yes.
0: And
1: yes.
0: I think that
1: your perspective changed.
0: Yes,
1: yeah.
0: definitely. And we started the process. We were able to get married through the church. And since that, we have our working in our family for God.
1: Soon, you'll learn how Isabel's Catholic faith is yielding much good fruit.
0: I talked to Jesus and I told him, you know what? Whatever you will, just give me your peace and your strength with whatever you have planned for our family.
2: So many of us carry such heavy burdens.
3: You're crazy!
2: Deep within, we struggle.
4: Come on, babe. It'll be fun.
2: Because sin separates us from God.
5: She's having a relationship with George.
2: But thanks to the grace of confession, God compassionately listens, forgives, and sets us free. So if it's been a while since you've been to confession or Mass, come home and experience a fresh start. 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
1: So Isabel, here you are back in the church. You have your marriage annulled. You got married in the church. You now have four children. Are they baptized in the church?
0: Oh, of course. They all of them have been receiving the sacraments, and they have a really strong relationship with Jesus.
1: Beautiful.
0: Yes.
1: During this time, life just went on, never a challenge. Everything was smooth sailing from that point forward, wasn't it?
0: Not at all. I think we all have our own battles. And I think one of those were one accident we have 5 years ago.
1: An auto accident, right?
0: Yes.
1: What happened?
0: After COVID, that was during COVID, mm-hmm. We decided to go for a ride in my husband's new car, that it was a Jeep without the turbo.
1: The convertible Jeep.
0: Yes. So the six of us were in that car.
1: Yep.
0: And there was this car that was going in the opposite way. And it goes just head up.
1: He crossed the center line and
0: yes.
1: hit you head on.
0: Yes. So the car
1: wow.
0: flipped over three times.
1: Oh,
0: and
1: my
0: we
1: gosh.
0: Ended up in the road face down.

0: in the
1: road.
0: All
1: of your family got scattered
0: in the
1: road.
0: All the family, yes. And I remember something, and it was that when I saw that car coming against us, I knew we were ready to crash, but I didn't expect all what happened. So I start praying, and I just put myself in a collision position, and I start praying to Virgin Mary for protection. So when everything stopped, my two little ones were screaming in the back. My son was under the car. All his arm was
1: pinned.
0: Yes. My husband has his right hand destroyed, and I couldn't find my oldest daughter. So I get out of the car, I start looking for her, and I couldn't find her. She was ejected from the car, and she was far away from there. So I just run and—
1: You kept searching for her and couldn't find her.
0: Yes,
1: it was really— She was ejected that far.
0: It was really far, but I remember that I was present, I was in peace. I just have this feeling of joy. It's weird. And I started going, I went to see her, and I started telling her in the ear, don't worry, everything is gonna be fine. Jesus, I trust in you.
1: Beautiful.
0: That's all I told her, and everything was couched. She ran to the hospital. She went through a surgery, 4-hour surgery.
1: Oh my goodness.
0: And when the doctor finished, she told me that she was in critical conditions. But for me, it was like, she's gonna be fine. That's what I heard. But I knew it was because our faith and because I was in Jesus' hand.
1: Yeah.
0: Whatever he wants us to go through, I accepted. And I remember that I was so convinced that everything would be good. Mm. But at the same time, when I realized that maybe it could not go the good I want, I talked to Jesus and I told him, you know what? Whatever you will. Just give me
1: powerful faith.
0: Just give me your peace and your strength with whatever you have planned for our family. And thank God everything turns out really good.
1: It reminds me of an Abraham Isaac moment where he said, Lord, if you want my son, I trust your will. You did the same thing out
0: and
1: of faith.
0: Scary.
1: To say, if you need my daughter, I trust you on
0: and
1: it.
0: And it's scary, but at the same time, I couldn't do anything. And the feeling inside me, it was something really special. I just feel at peace. I remember I called my sister, and when I told her about the accident, she started crying and screaming. And I was telling her, calm down, everything is okay. We are the way to the hospital. So all I was asking was for everybody to start praying. And that was it.
1: And God honored those prayers.
0: Oh, definitely.
1: Today, Santiago still has hand damage.
0: They amputate 2 fingers of his right hand.
1: I'm sorry.
0: Yeah.
1: But the rest of your family is healing.
0: Yes.
1: Praise God. Had it not been for that faith, had it not been for you saying yes to God in that dream and coming home to Jesus, coming home to him in the Eucharist, coming home to the Blessed Mother, you wouldn't have been able to survive that situation.
0: No.
1: And you probably wouldn't have prayed before the crash.
0: No, I think God was always with us. And the faith is critical for every step in your life.
1: Yes.
0: And I thank God for preparing me for that moment. Because I remember there was this priest who called me and said, Isabel, maybe your faith at this time could be shaken. And I told him, no, Father.
1: Stronger.
0: If it wasn't because of my faith, I will not be here. And I will be all over the place.
1: Good for you.
0: So,
1: and good for him for checking, but good for you for having a strong faith.
0: Yes. And I continue just with my family doing as we can to continue growing in our faith.
1: And do you find God is using your background in psychology to help people too? Because psychology and faith go together if we let it. Like God created it. So he created us to be psychological beings, but the academic world doesn't want to think about that. But you know that psychology and faith go together.
0: I think it's a beautiful combination. And if you have the faith to know that Jesus will use you in whatever career you are, that he has a purpose in that, you can just merge both. And psychology and faith go hand to hand.
1: Beautiful.
0: And it's amazing.
1: Isabel, we're so thankful that God protected your family and brought you home to his Sacred Heart. Welcome home.
0: Thank you very much.
2: In Counsels of Perfection for Christian Mothers, Monsignor Paul Lejeune writes, I dare to affirm that in assisting at Mass, you gain time. You place in the soul a principle of order and energy, the beneficent influence of which pervades the entire day. You will work better and produce more fruit. That half hour which you give God each morning, far from being time lost, will be the best time employed during the day. Have you ever tried to convince yourself you didn't have time for spiritual things? Too difficult to get to daily mass, too much work to pray, too inconvenient to stop in the Adoration Chapel? I remember sitting in the Adoration Chapel once as a teenager. I felt totally overwhelmed by my private school workload and my obsession with overachieving on top of it. And there was this nagging feeling inside of me that I didn't even really have time to pray. That maybe I shouldn't be in the chapel then because there was just too much to do. There are only a few moments in my life when I feel like the Lord spoke very clearly to me, and this moment in the chapel, that day was one of them. I heard almost audibly in my heart, "You make time for me, I'll make time for the rest." Peace washed over me, and I knew I was exactly where I needed to be. Nothing in that moment was more important than being with our Lord. As Monsignor put it, there is an incredible and seemingly multiplication of time when we put God first. When He is our first priority, all of the other puzzle pieces of our lives just seem to fall into place, and this is no accident. God wants our hearts. He wants to nourish us with His love and peace and counsel so we can bear fruit that lasts in the world. He is our source. And if we do not go to the source first for this vital nourishment, we cannot grow and serve as we ought. We cannot become His instruments today, at least not reaching our fullest potential to do so. There is always time for Him. Put Him first, and He will make time for the rest. Visit my website, katiewarner.com, for spiritual book lists, including the books mentioned in these segments, and for more resources to grow in faith, as well as catholicscomehome.org for even more Catholic teaching and book recommendations.
1: 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Epic, The Story of Jesus' Holy Catholic Church, and Santa's Priority, Keeping Christ in Christmas. 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Isabel's youth was influenced by science, secularism, and emotion. But after meeting her future husband, Santiago, Isabel began to pursue a life of faith. Upon moving from Colombia to the United States, Isabel knew that she was missing God in her life. She and her husband also realized they were called to enter into a sacramental marriage in the Catholic Church. Now, as a faith-filled Catholic, Isabel attends Mass every day, as well as praying the daily rosary. Her faith has led her into many Hispanic ministries at her parish and has helped her family overcome a tragic auto accident. Thank you for joining us on this episode of Catholics Come Home. Please keep Isabel, Santiago, and the Alvarez family in your prayers. And remember to fulfill your role in the new evangelization and help love somebody to heaven.

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1: Now? Don't worry. Tell him I'm on my way.

In England in the early 19th century, a small number of Catholics, the survivors from the Reformation, representing only a tiny percentage of the population, some 200,000 in all, and located chiefly in the north of the country, had succeeded, despite great difficulties, in keeping the faith of their fathers alive. Although they were not permitted to hold public office, to be members of Parliament, or to marry into the royal family, they were not physically persecuted and were free up to a point to practice their beliefs. In fact, England had been one of the first countries to welcome and offer protection to Catholic refugees fleeing from the terror of the French Revolution a short time earlier. In 1829, there came a significant turning point in their status with the passing of a new law known as the Catholic Emancipation Act. The bill, at first, was deeply controversial, but the die was cast, and the door was now open for Catholics to enter political life. This era of emancipation also saw the height of a Gothic architectural revival, a time when some of the forgotten insights and style of decoration of the medieval church were brought back into national life. The most influential designer of this period was Augustus Welby Northmore Pugin. For a man who died at age 40, he produced a body of work which was remarkable for his time. As the architect of cathedrals, colleges, and private houses, and especially as one of the designers in the restoration of the Palace of Westminster, following a disastrous fire there, he did more than anyone else to make Gothic revival the national style in Britain. At the time, he confided to a friend, after a most close and impartial investigation, "I feel perfectly convinced that the Roman Catholic Church is the only true one, and the only one in which the grand and sublime style of architecture can ever be restored." Pugin found himself to be the spokesperson of a particular group within the church who saw Gothic revival as an area of rapprochement with the Church of England, as represented by the Oxford movement, with which Pugin made early contacts. Ironically, a former leading light of the Oxford movement, the future Cardinal Newman, concluded that the building of magnificent cathedrals and ornate buildings, at a time when the church had neither the bishops nor priests to staff them, was sheer folly. John Henry Newman, born in London in 1801, spent half his life in the Anglican Church of England and half his life as a Roman Catholic. His influence on both churches was profound, and he truly can be said to be one of the great Victorians. Following an illness in Sicily, he launched a campaign of spiritual renewal that became known as the Oxford Movement, the effect of which was to move the Church of England closer towards ritualism. The row which ensued led Newman to retire from Oxford, where he'd been vicar of St. Mary's, the University Church, to the nearby hamlet of Littlemore, where he and some friends lived, prayed and studied in some converted stables. It was here he was received into the Catholic Church by an Italian Passionist priest, Father Dominic Barberi. Before his ordination, Blessed Dominic had had a clear word from God in prayer that he was to bring the knowledge and light of Christ to nations in the north of Europe and especially to England. His life henceforth was dominated by this conviction that God was leading him to follow in the footsteps of St. Augustine, to be a new apostle to the English. Eventually, after more than a quarter of a century of prayerful waiting, he was sent to Northern Europe and from there sailed to England, but then only as a second-choice leader. His apostolate lasted less than 10 years, a time when he suffered constantly from illness and loneliness and was without the support and encouragement he had the right to expect. He found his apostolate more than difficult. Before his death, he confided that many of the English need to be convinced not that the Catholic Church is the true church, but far more importantly, that Christ is God, divine, and for many that there is even a God at all. It was the Great Famine of 1847, caused by successive poor potato harvests, which brought the first big new wave of Irish Roman Catholics into the industrial cities and towns of Britain. Recognizing the problems and the enormous difficulties confronting the few priests on hand,
Pope Pius IX restored the English episcopal hierarchy for the first time since the Reformation. Nicholas Wiseman, who became Cardinal Archbishop of Westminster, took up his position amidst an outcry of horror led by the Times newspaper and Punch magazine at this papal aggression. When he died 15 years later, the hostility towards the cardinal turned to universal praise for the tremendous work he'd accomplished. He was succeeded by Henry Edward Manning, himself a convert, whose love of his largely Irish flock made him a devoted pastor to them. He was a special patron of the poor, supporting every movement to improve their condition. On his death, vast crowds of non-Catholics attended his funeral. Towards the end of the 19th century, when there was a generally accepted recognition of the rights of Catholics to worship freely, it's not surprising, perhaps, that they should now seek to revive the age-old Christian custom of pilgrimage to the ancient pre-Reformation shrines of the saints and of the Virgin Mary. In 1887, a group of Catholic pilgrims came once more to the holy island of Lindisfarne to mark the 1200th anniversary of St. Cuthbert's death, an event now celebrated annually. The story of the renewal of pilgrimage at Walsingham, once one of the greatest of all European Marian shrines, can be said to have started in 1896 with the purchase and restoration of the Slipper Chapel by a recent convert. Charlotte Boyd, born in 1837 of Anglican parents, was later received into the Catholic Church in Belgium. She had a great desire to put Walsingham on the map once more and tried, unsuccessfully, to purchase the

grounds and the ruins of the ancient priory. After lengthy negotiations, though, she was able to obtain the slipper chapel. Built in the 14th century, it has a pleasing aspect of decorated and perpendicular architecture. The last stop on the old pilgrim route, closest to the shrine of the Holy House and the priory, it was recognized as being one of the most beautiful small chapels of medieval England. Following the Reformation, it fell into decay, but providentially, unlike so many other sacred places, it wasn't destroyed. In turn, it was used as a poorhouse, a cottage, forge, and then finally as a barn. Charlotte Boyd, who'd hoped that it would become a place of devotion and prayer, sadly did not live to see this happen in her own lifetime. She died in 1906 and was buried in an unmarked grave in the Catholic cemetery in Kensal Rise. However, as she had been an oblate of St. Benedict and a great benefactress of Downside Abbey, the abbot there honored her by donating a special abbey cross for her burial site. So that her memory could be kept alive at Walsingham, the head cross was later transferred and placed against the east wall of the slipper chapel. It's hoped that one day her remains will also, as is fitting, be interred there as well. In 1896, the year the site was purchased, there wasn't a single Catholic living in Walsingham. It was part of the extensive parish of King's Lynn, which had also experienced great difficulties, necessitating the rebuilding of the local church, originally designed by Pugin and built in 1845. When Father George Wrigglesworth came there, the church had deteriorated to such an extent that urgent action was needed. After much effort, he and his small congregation, about 90 at that time, raised the necessary funds and the building was completed in 1897. As Walsingham lay within the parish boundaries, they were keen to revive devotion to their patron. And with the help of the Guild of Our Lady of Ransom, founded a year earlier in London, they petitioned Pope Leo XIII to allow them to incorporate a restored little chapel and altar, modeled on a small scale on the Holy House at Loreto in Italy. His Holiness signed a rescript of assent and directed that a statue, which should be copied from the one venerated in the Church of Santa Maria in Cosmedin in Rome. It was made in Oberammergau and blessed by the Pope and brought in procession from King's Lynn railway station to the church on August the 19th. The day following, the first public pilgrimage since the dissolution of 1538, made up of 50 of the faithful, one of whom was Charlotte Boyd, went on its way to Walsingham. The Prince of Wales, the future Edward VII, who'd drawn attention to the discomfort suffered by his royal Catholic guests at his estate at Sandringham when attending Mass on Sundays at Lynn, gave generous support to the church, as did the kings of Spain and Italy, whose coats of arms are displayed on the rude beam. Edward, who came to the throne on the death of his mother, Queen Victoria, at the relatively late age of 59, was the first reigning English monarch since the 17th century to attend publicly a Catholic service when he and Queen Alexandra came to St. James's Spanish Place in London for the memorial requiem mass for the King of Portugal and the young Crown Prince, both assassinated in Lisbon on February 1, 1908. Closer to home, the memory of many of the English and Welsh martyrs, executed some 300 years earlier, had also not been forgotten, and the cause for their official recognition continued. On December 15, 1929, Pope Pius XI beatified 136 of them, including Sir Thomas More and Cardinal John Fisher. Following the receipt of a deluge of postulatorial letters, these two great martyrs were later canonized by the same pope in 1935. When reflecting back on those turbulent times, the church does not seek to reopen old wounds or give cause for mutual recrimination and insult. On the contrary, it is a moment to express gratitude for the very real progress which is being made towards the restoration of unity amongst all Christians. Beatification and canonization are two of the ways in which the Catholic Church publicly expresses her faith about the important doctrine of the communion of saints. Other Christians, among them Anglo-Catholics, hold the same doctrine, but express it in different ways.

0: It's the Church's main intention to propose for the admiration of humanity the example of persons faithful to Christ and to their conscience, even to the extent of the shedding of their blood, and specifically of those who showed their love for all their fellow men by praying on the scaffold, not only for those who shared their faith, but also for all their fellow countrymen, and in particular for the head of state. The martyrs are, therefore, especially noteworthy as examples of true charity towards those who do not profess the same faith, and their witness places before all of humanity the primacy of eternal and religious values over the realities of the earth. In the 1920s, one dedicated man who worked assiduously towards his vision of Christian unity was Alfred Hope Patton, the Anglican vicar of St. Mary's in Walsingham. Misunderstood by his own ecclesial superiors at the time, who were hostile to the idea of an Anglican Marian shrine at Walsingham, he nevertheless knew that this was his vocation and faithfully carried it out. It all started simply enough with the placing of a statue of Our Lady of Walsingham in the Gills Chapel in the church, where local people gathered to pray. As their numbers increased over the years, it became necessary to construct a separate shrine to accommodate the pilgrims. Father Patton intended it to serve as a living act of reparation for the sin of the disunity of the church. As a reminder, stones from most of the major monastic houses suppressed during the Reformation are embedded in the walls of the Holy House. On its completion, the statue was translated in solemn procession from the parish church to the new shrine, where a ceremony of welcome was held to mark this significant event in the life of the Anglican Church. These years also witnessed the first national Catholic pilgrimage to Walsingham. Although in the care of Downside Abbey, the Slipper Chapel, from the time of its purchase, had remained empty, as pilgrims continued to go to King's Lynn. It was not until Lawrence Ewens was consecrated Bishop of Northampton that steps were taken for it to become a national shrine. In August 1934, he celebrated the first Mass in the chapel since the time of the Reformation. And on the 19th of that month, the Cardinal Archbishop of Westminster, Francis Bourne, led some 12,000 pilgrims to the shrine, where an open-air benediction was celebrated in the fields opposite. It was a day charged with significance, for the last cardinal to have visited Walsingham was Wolsey in 1517, who'd come there a sick man seeking a cure for an illness. The role of the Slipper Chapel as England's new national Catholic Marian shrine dates therefore from August 1934. The interior, so beautifully and painstakingly restored, is today greatly enhanced by a beautiful replica of an original medieval statue. The scepter is embossed with a threefold lily, a symbol of virginity and purity. The Saxon crown and throne are a sign of Mary's royalty, for she is the Queen Mother, Sion of King David, and Mother of the King of Kings. The infant Jesus, Saviour and Redeemer, holds the scriptures. He sits on his mother's lap, the seat of wisdom. A toadstone, the East Anglican symbol of evil, is wedged beneath her foot. The throne is decorated with seven rings, symbolizing the gifts of the Holy Spirit and the seven sacraments. The pillars are of the house of God, the church. The statue was carved in the Marian year of 1954 and crowned on August the 15th, the Feast of the Assumption, by Archbishop O'Hara, the apostolic delegate, on behalf of Pope Pius XII. It's one of the very few statues in the world to be crowned in the name of a pope. Pius, for some years, had had a personal devotion to Our Lady of Walsingham. Following World War II, he'd requested that in the name of the British troops who were on military duty in Rome, that a figure should be carved to sit permanently on his desk. The small image was presented to the pontiff at an audience granted to 150 British military personnel on April 11, 1947. There is an old saying to the effect that when England returns to Walsingham, as in days of old, the Blessed Virgin Mary will come back to England. It might perhaps have been equally expressed the other way round, that when she is welcomed back to England, England will indeed return to Walsingham. It could be said in the light of recent developments in this pilgrimage centre that the fortunes of the Christian Church in England and its unity, and indeed the future welfare of the nation as a whole, are inextricably bound up with the shrine and all it stands for. The existence, therefore, of two separately managed sanctuaries, so close to each other, poses some questions, but the facts of history cannot be easily ignored. Separated churches will always remain an anomaly, but the pain of the present divisions should go some way to reconciling differences. A call to unity is incumbent not only on the two communities in Walsingham, but on all people everywhere. A call to be reconciled in the truth. Ecclesial communion over the centuries has been painfully wounded, and people of all sides are to blame. These wounds are a cause of scandal to the world.
1: Good morning, everybody.
2: Good morning.
0: On the day when unity of faith and of Christian life is restored to England, there will be one authentic communion of the Christian family, a communion of origin and belief. A communion of saints in the freedom and love of the Spirit of Christ himself. For real Christian unity lies in the understanding that there is one flock, one church, one true apostolic faith, and one leader in the church. For the faithful, it is the cross which is the signpost of love and unity, and through which true peace comes. Pope Paul VI, who was deeply committed to these principles, welcomed Michael Ramsay, the Archbishop of Canterbury, to Rome, and in a warm and dramatic gesture gave him his own episcopal ring. In May 1970, the Pope announced that the canonization of 40 previously beatified martyrs of England and Wales, 7 lay men and women, 13 secular priests and 20 religious, would take place in St. Peter's in October of that year. In the event, 23,000 people gathered in the Great Basilica, including 10,000 from Britain, together with the entire entourage of the English and Welsh Catholic hierarchy and mitred abbots to participate in the service. Pope Paul also had a good rapport with some of the Eastern Orthodox churches and enjoyed a close personal relationship with Athanagoras, the Greek Orthodox Patriarch of Istanbul. His efforts to open up dialogue with non-Catholics was given a major boost with the election of his successor, Pope John Paul II, in 1978, the first non-Italian pope in over 300 years. Throughout his pontificate, John Paul has continued to encourage meetings and dialogue with all the Orthodox rites, reminding them that the universal church should not fail to be united, nor to speak the same truth about the cross, and that the history of humanity is waiting for just such a unity. Perhaps one of the highlights of his early years in office, and a highly significant one for England, was the visit of Queen Elizabeth II to the Vatican on October the 17th in 1980, accompanied by the Duke of Edinburgh. After 400 years, the door which had been previously shut tight to Catholics and Catholicism by her predecessor Elizabeth I, was now reopened by the present Queen. On this occasion, she and John Paul made a mutually good impression. The Holy Father had been eagerly looking forward to the meeting, wanting to convey his sincere regard for all that the Queen represents. "In the person of Your Majesty," he told her, "I render homage to the Christian heritage of your people, as well as to their cultural achievements." The Queen, in turn, welcomed the visit that the Pope was planning to make to Britain at Whitsuntide Pentecost in May 1982. For the many millions who saw the pontiff in person or on television, it must have seemed as if the country, for a brief moment, had been lifted into another dimension at seeing this solitary man in red with his clear eye and radiant face. John Paul seemed to incarnate a response to the secret longing of many hearts. A man of pure religion, speaking of peace and of justice and of unity. This was especially true at Canterbury Cathedral, where the leaders of the Anglican Communion had come from all parts of the world to greet him. "As I look at this great assembly," John Paul told a huge gathering of young people, "I am full of respect for each of you. I believe in you, I believe in all mankind, and I believe in the unique

dignity of every human being. If you pause to reflect, he told his audience, you will begin to realize how much you experience the Holy Spirit in your lives, especially through the goodness and kindness that other people show you. Our faith can be none other than the faith of Pentecost. On Whit Sunday, an estimated 100,000 joined the Pope at a solemn High Mass. Let us learn from Mary, our mother, he told those present. In England, the Diary of Mary, the faithful for centuries have made pilgrimage to her shrine at Walsingham. John Paul's obvious love for the Virgin Mary, as is well known, springs in part from his native roots in Poland, where traditionally for many centuries a special relationship has existed between the Mother of Christ and the Polish people, and she continues to hold a preeminent place in their devotion and in their piety. There are in Poland a number of traditional Marian shrines, of which the best known, perhaps, is at Częstochowa, where the icon of the Black Virgin of Jasnogóra is venerated. John Paul came here on one of his official visits as Pope to his native country. From almost day one of his pontificate, he made it clear that his time in office would be one of unprecedented gestures, that the new Bishop of Rome would set a new pattern as a traveling pope, as a missionary and pilgrim pope, a pope of all nations, willing and anxious to bring the message of Christ to the world with a new banner, Be Not Afraid. His inspiration for the direction in which he sought to go doubtless came from the Virgin Mary herself, for in November 1950 in Holland, she had revealed a new title for herself, the Lady Mary, Mother of All Nations. She first appeared to her visionary Ida Peerdeman in Amsterdam on the Feast of the Annunciation on March the 25th in 1945, exactly 600 years after a famous Eucharistic miracle in the city. The apparitions, both in Holland and in Germany, lasted from 1945 to 1959. In that time, over 60 messages were given to the seer, including many warnings about a moral decline in all nations, which, if continued, would lead to a catastrophe. It is evident that the Virgin Mary didn't come just to predict future events, but as these have happened over the years, it's a clear sign of proof of the authenticity of the visionary's claims. Her main purpose was to reveal God's plan for humanity and to teach people how to invoke and seek the coming of the Holy Spirit of peace into the world. She does not focus on herself, but on the Redeemer and the cross, in the shadow of which she stands. And as the spiritual mother of all peoples, she affirms that she does not speak to one country alone, but to all nations. Her new title, therefore, is meant not only as a name of honor, but first and foremost as a program, so that she can be made known universally. For it's at this time in history, specifically, when all nations of the world must be formed in spiritual unity, first Christians, then everyone on earth.

0: The Virgin Mary also emphasized certain theological truths which are taught by the Church, and revealed a new dogma to be proclaimed, the last in Marian history. As she remained with the apostles in prayer after the ascension of Christ until the descent of the Holy Spirit at the first Pentecost, so now she is also with the apostles of the present age and with all nations to intercede for the coming of the Holy Spirit a second time, for the Spirit of truth, who alone fills the human heart with pure light and peace. The Virgin Mary appeared in Amsterdam to announce his coming and to prepare the way for this, just as John the Baptist, some 2,000 years earlier, came to proclaim the coming of the Messiah. The time for unification is already late, but if mankind is to face up to and confront the false doctrines and heresies of the modern age, it is essential that it takes place.
1: Mary became the mother of all Jesus' disciples and the Lady of all nations.
0: On May the 31st, 1996, the now deceased Bishop of Haarlem in Holland, Monsignor Hendrik Bommers, officially approved veneration of the Blessed Virgin Mary under the title the Lady of all Nations, and reaffirmed the imprimatur of a prayer given to Ida, in which the title was first included.
1: Public veneration.
0: Bishop Bommers was a very courageous and brave man, working in a country where true faith and the teaching of the magisterium of the Church had been almost entirely extinguished. So the joy and happiness he will have felt at a public day of worship and celebration, attended by people from all over the world, when the cult was officially approved, was evident to all who were present.

0: He had personally presided at the funeral of Ida, who died on June the 17th in 1996 at age 90. She had heard the news of the notification by the bishop of the new title 15 days before her death. He was glowing in his appreciation of her life's work. For 50 years, she had remained humble and strong in her vocation and faithful to the messages she had received, despite very little encouragement from those in the church to whom she looked for support. The last dogma revealed to Ida in Amsterdam, but not yet officially declared, evidently will proclaim Mary as co-redemptrix, mediatrix, and advocate. Much conflict will arise about this, but the outcome has already been fixed in heaven. Never before in the church have these three titles been linked with a dogma, but together they form a unity and will be the keystone of Marian history. Once the dogma has been proclaimed, her prophecy, "Henceforth all generations shall call me blessed," will be fulfilled more than ever before. Although some of the Council Fathers at Vatican II did not fully agree with the title mediatrix, it was nevertheless inserted into the dogmatic constitution of the Church as confirmation of the truth it expresses. For Mary's mediation is intimately linked with her motherhood and possesses a specifically maternal character, which distinguishes it from the mediation of other creatures. From this point of view, it is unique of its kind and singularly effective. The sentiment, Mother in the Order of Grace, explains that the Blessed Virgin cooperates with Christ in humanity's spiritual rebirth. The doctrine of Mary's Immaculate Conception implies the faith of the Church in Christ as sinless. Jesus, in his humanity, could not have related to his Heavenly Father in a way unmarked by sin if his primary model, his mother, was herself alienated from God. She was conceived at the foot of the paradisical apple tree in order to put the serpent to flight and to detoxicate the poisoned fruit by means of her smile and her tears. The most exalted of titles, Mary as co-redemptrix, need not be a divisive stumbling block if understood as a unique instance of the limited but real cooperation of the human freedom of all believers to respond to God's grace. When proclaiming the uniqueness of Christ's mediation, the Apostle Paul intended only to exclude any parallel or rival mediation, but not subordinate or dependent ones, such as that of the Virgin Mary.
1: Our reflections on the role of the Blessed Virgin Mary show us that she is not only the mother of all Christians, but also the mother of all humanity.
0: Following the consecration of his pontificate to the Blessed Virgin, the life of Pope John Paul, in more ways than one, has belonged entirely to her, and she has molded him in the spirit of confident and constant prayer. He set out to exercise his pastoral ministry in every corner of the world. Although often surrounded by a great void of loneliness, he has always remained faithful to the mandate received from his accession to the chair of Peter. The grave responsibility he has shouldered has not halted him, nor have the several attempts on his life. Each day he has climbed his painful Calvary, carrying a great cross for the good and salvation of all. To understand his pontificate, its great battles, its guiding principles, its successes and heartbreaks, its hopes and new initiatives, and its high and low points marked out along the way by tremendous struggles and by the crystallization of guiding principles in a time of enormous change, history will need to see that from the beginning it was imbued with a spirit of fearlessly forging ahead.

Because he himself seemed so fearless, he in turn communicated this spirit to his listeners, and vast changes began to occur deep down in the wellsprings of the late 20th century, which will have an enormous bearing on events to come. Even when maligned and ridiculed on all sides, both outside and much worse inside the church, John Paul has conveyed faith and hope and a need to press on against powerful opposition. In the years of trials and accomplishments, his achievements can be compared to those of the great popes of the early Christian church, St. Leo and St. Gregory, who struggled much against tyranny and heresy. After all, today's era is not so different from then, for the gruesome reality at the end of the 20th century and at the start of a new millennium is that there are still numerous tyrants, even leaders of governments, engaged in the slaughter of Christians, more of whom have been killed in the last 100 years than in any period of recorded history. Even in the modern Western civilized world, Christians are still more discriminated against than anyone else, none more so than Pope John Paul II, whose most visible antagonists are the lords of the media, the barons of television and the press. Their great objective has been to weaken and destroy the magisterium of the Catholic Church by discrediting the authority of the Pope. The Holy Father, through all, continues to defend the sacred knowledge handed down from the apostles and to reiterate the infinite eternal culture of life which protects the unborn child, the weak, the oppressed, the poor, the homeless, and above all, the integrity of the family. As the 1990s have unfolded, through to the dawn of January the 1st, 2001, the third millennium of Christianity, the Pope has been more and more a solitary prophetic voice preaching this call to life. In a vast desert of a world hell-bent on its own agenda of a culture of death, as part of a new world disorder, there is a free, conscious intelligence which is aware that its desire is evil, but wants to satisfy it just the same. As the shadows now lengthen, the Holy Father offers to England and to countries like her, who have been poisoned by the contagion of ever-increasing godless laws, and by hypocritically morally bankrupt politicians, the stark choice of the way of life and truth, or a descent to total darkness and awful judgment. It was a happy occasion for him, therefore, when a group of English pilgrims brought with them to Rome a newly sculpted statue of Our Lady of Reconciliation and presented it to him for his blessing at a public audience on September the 24th, 1997, the Feast of Our Lady of Ransom. He himself has called many times on Catholics to pray for reconciliation within the Church, within the wider community and in the world, and has asked the faithful to undertake a genuine pursuit of conversion by purifying themselves of past errors, infidelity and inconsistency, and to recognize that true reconciliation arises from the ability to forgive those who have hurt us the most. Catholic and Anglican pilgrims who have come together at Walsingham to process in silence, many of them barefoot, are united with the Pope in his plea for reparation. History for the people of God becomes

where man sees what God does for humanity, and where the truth communicated in God's revelation is no longer confined to a particular place or culture, but is offered to all who would welcome it as the Word, which is the absolute valid source of the meaning of human life. By the action of the Holy Spirit, the whole of humanity will soon understand only too well the abyss into which it has allowed itself to fall when building up a civilization without God and when justifying every kind of evil in a spirit of deceit and violence. However, when experiencing the wonder of a second Pentecost, people will finally recognize that peace comes from redemption and salvation, and will know that this peace is found only on the road of love, along which one journeys in a spirit of goodwill. For love grows by means of truth, and truth draws near to man by means of love. The Church will also see herself in all her weakness and in her crisis of faith, which has spread within her as a deep sore of apostasy and infidelity. Through interior sufferings and by means of trials, she will receive the hours of Christ's passion and be healed of the wounds of error, which have invaded like a hidden cancer and threatened the very deposit of faith. Deprived of her earthly goods and possessions and of many of her means of power, the Church will again become poor and humble so that she may give perfect witness to the gospel. How much suffering is scattered along the roadways of today, which are darkened by confusion and injustice. Sad to say, the world at this time has never been further away from true peace because of an almost total absence of love. Much has been spoken and written about the mysterious being which is man, about his resources of genius, his capacity for penetrating nature's secrets, for harnessing material things and utilizing them for his own purposes, about the grandeur of the human spirit revealed in the wonders of science and art, about his nobility and his weakness, his triumphs and his sorrows. But what most truly makes a man at the fine point of his being and at the root of his personality is his capacity for loving and for loving to the utmost and for giving himself inner love which is stronger than death and which reaches out into eternity. For such a man, religion is not something on the fringe. It is the very substance of his being, in such a way that divine love becomes his constant inspiration, the wellspring of his activity, the dynamic force of a life which reaches out always towards a union of love with God and with all men of goodwill, a union which can only find its fullness ultimately outside this earth. The world has always had a consummate need of men and women of real courage and holiness, who are capable of transforming it and giving it the peace and direction which every person so longs for, even when unaware of it, a peace and direction which everyone needs. It is, after all, the contagion of holiness which will draw others to the one and perfect Holy Trinity. In this age so steeped in materialism, it's encouraging to look to those who, even at the cost of their earthly possessions, position and life itself, are ready to follow the clear voice of their conscience and be uncompromisingly faithful in the service of God when putting Christ's message into practice. May they be one as we are one. It's hoped that the blood of the martyrs and the glorification of her saints will one day soon heal the great wound inflicted upon God's Church in England, and that the unity of faith and of Christian life will be restored, so that the honor and sovereignty of this once great country will be raised up from out of the mud and soar into the vault of heaven.

What did you go out into the desert to see? A prophet? Yes, I tell you, much more than a prophet. For look, I'm sending my messenger to prepare the way for you.

Hi, and thank you for joining me at Everyday Blessings for Catholic Moms. I'm your host, Donna Marie Cooper O'Boyle. Well, mothers really have to have faith that their prayers for their families are powerful. Saint Monica was at her wit's end with her son Augustine's lifestyle. He had joined the Manichaean cult and was living in sin, having had a mistress and an illegitimate child. And we know that Saint Monica prayed and sacrificed unceasingly for Augustine's salvation. One day she approached a holy bishop in tears, begging him for his help. She wanted him to talk some sense into her son. The bishop, as we know, reassured her and replied, "The child of those tears shall never perish." So as Christian mothers, we need to be convinced that the words to Saint Monica from the bishop were surely meant for all mothers. And we know the end of the story. Both mother and son reached the ranks of sainthood, and Saint Augustine, the wayward one, was declared a doctor of the church. He went on to write about many profound truths regarding Christianity and the church that have been studied down through the ages. A mother never stops praying for her children. Her job is never over until the end of time or until all of her children are safe in heaven. She'll still be praying for their salvation after she has left this earth to go to her eternal rest. All sorts of sufferings, sorrows, and pain can be transformed into beneficial prayers for our family. We only need to offer them all to God throughout our days. A mother's prayer is powerful, even at the times when it may seem that there's not much noteworthy going on during our dealings with our children. God is working to transform human hearts. Our example also speaks volumes. So if our older children have chosen to go off searching, abandoning the church, we can keep up our prayers and sacrifices and our continual example of participating in the Mass and the sacraments. So let's pray for an increase in faith, hope, and love. And when we may be tempted to despair or give up hope for our wayward children, let's pause to reflect on God's amazing and merciful love and the power in a mother's prayer and love. We can invoke Saint Monica's intercession for help within our vocation too. Thank you, dear Lord, for this awesome mission. And please, dear Saint Monica, intercede for mothers everywhere. Amen. Well, that's about all the time we have for now, but until we meet again, let's pray for one another within our domestic churches and ask dear Saint Monica to intercede for us. Take care and God bless. Bye now.

Hello and thank you for joining us. I'm Father Wade Menezes of the Fathers of Mercy with another segment of The Crux of the Matter. The Latin Rite Church, both during and after Vatican II, has continued to encourage the use of Latin during Mass. True as this may be, the Church's teaching on this topic has never really seemed to flourish after 1963, the year that the document on the sacred liturgy was promulgated by the Council. While it is true that the Second Vatican Council encouraged the vernacular, that is, the mother tongue of different countries, to be employed in the liturgy so as to encourage a greater participation on the part of the faithful gathered together for sacred worship, it was never intended that the Church's own universal mother tongue, Latin, should be done away with altogether. In fact, Sacrosanctum Concilium, Vatican II's Constitution on the Sacred Liturgy, states that the Latin language is to be preserved in the Latin rites of the Church, and that steps should be taken so that the faithful may also be able to say or to sing together in Latin those parts of the ordinary of the Mass which pertain to them. Examples of the ordinary parts of the Mass would include the Gloria, the Glory to God in the Highest, the Credo, the Nicene Creed, the Sanctus, the Holy, Holy, Holy, the Pater Noster, the Our Father, and the Agnus Dei, the Lamb of God. Another point regarding sacred music. The Constitution on the Sacred Liturgy also states that the Church acknowledges Gregorian chant, which uses Latin, as specially suited to the Roman liturgy, and that as such, it should be given pride of place in liturgical services. That's the crux of the matter. God bless you, and thanks for watching EWTN. Oh.

0: Today I was taken up to heaven in spirit, where I saw inconceivable beauties and the happiness that awaits us after death.
1: My child, happiness in heaven is constant and forever new. The source of happiness is unchanging in its essence. It is always new, gushing forth happiness for all its creatures. Know that all the beauty you have seen in nature is nothing compared to the beauty and joy of heaven and what I've prepared for those who love me.
0: Our Lord has revealed to me that we should often think of heaven. There are different degrees of happiness in heaven. Every soul will be beautiful, but many souls will shine more glorious than others. Saint Paul has said it best. Eye has not seen, ear has not heard, nor has it entered into the heart of man what God has prepared for those who love him.

The year 150 AD, the Catholic Church confronts Gnosticism, a collection of religious sects that prized the spiritual world and condemned the utter evil of the material world. Its confusing and deceptive melding of Christian truths with Greek philosophy and other beliefs deceives a large number of Christians. In response, church leaders do not remain silent. Ignatius, Bishop of Antioch, warns his flock against Docetism, a Gnostic heresy that denies the humanity of Christ and teaches that his body is simply an illusion. Ignatius reminds believers that in the sacrament of the Holy Eucharist, the faithful consume the true body and blood of Jesus Christ. In his book, Against Heresies, Irenaeus of Lyon instructs all Christians that true doctrine comes from Jesus Christ through a

0: apostles and their appointed successors and the church he founded.
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2: Family, a prayer that we pray together is a powerful prayer. So please pray together with me our EWTN family prayer. Today we pray for those who are lonely. Lord Jesus Christ, we praise you and love you. You call us friends, and your friends we wish to be. Console those who are lonely by making known to them your presence. Let the love of your Sacred Heart give them consolation. Bring into their lives good friends who will help them to grow in holiness. Show them how to be a good friend to those who are in need. Make them rich in charity, ready to serve others. Amen.
3: 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Take this, all of you, and eat of it, for this is my body, which will be given up for you. Take this, all of you, and drink from it, for this is the chalice of my blood,

0: In the name of the Father, and of the Son, and of the Holy Spirit.
1: Amen.
0: The grace of our Lord Jesus Christ, the love of God, and the communion of the Holy Spirit be with you all. Brethren, on this feast of St. Mary Magdalene, let us acknowledge our sins and so prepare ourselves to celebrate the sacred mysteries. I confess to Almighty God and to you, my brothers and sisters, that I have greatly sinned in my thoughts and in my words, in what I have done and what I have failed to do, through my most grievous fault. Therefore, I ask the Blessed Mary, Ever Virgin, all the angels with saints, you, my brothers and sisters, to pray for me to the Lord our God. May Almighty God have mercy on us, forgive us our sins, and bring us to everlasting life.
1: Amen.

0: Let us pray. O God, whose only begotten Son entrusted Mary Magdalene before all others with announcing the great joy of the resurrection, grant, we pray, that through her intercession and example, we may proclaim the living Christ and come to see him reigning in your glory, who lives and reigns with you in the unity of the Holy Spirit, God forever and ever. Amen.
1: A reading from the second letter of St. Paul to the Corinthians. Brothers and sisters, the love of Christ impels us. Once we have come to the conviction that one died for all, therefore all have died. He indeed died for all, so that those who live might no longer live for themselves, but for him who for their sake died and was raised. Consequently, from now on, we regard no one according to the flesh. Even if we once knew Christ according to the flesh, yet now we know him so no longer. So whoever is in Christ is a new creation. The old things have passed away. Behold, new things have come.
2: Verbum Domini.

On the first day of the week, Mary Magdalene came to the tomb early in the morning, while it was still dark, and saw the stone removed from the tomb. So she ran and went to Simon Peter and to the other disciple whom Jesus loved and told them, "They have taken away the Lord from the tomb, and we don't know where they put him." Mary stayed outside the tomb weeping. And as she wept, she bent over into the tomb and saw two angels in white sitting there, one at the head and one at the feet, where the body of Jesus had been. And they said to her, "Woman, why are you weeping?" She said to them, "They have taken my Lord, and I don't know where they laid him." When she said this, she turned around and saw Jesus there, but did not know it was Jesus. Jesus said to her, "Woman, why are you weeping? Whom are you looking for?" She thought it was the gardener and said to him, "Sir, if you carried him away, tell me where you laid him, and I will take him." Jesus said to her, "Mary." She turned and said to him in Hebrew, "Rabboni," which means teacher. Jesus said to her, "Stop holding on to me, for I have not yet ascended to my Father. But go to my brothers and tell them, I am going to my Father and your Father, to my God and your God." Mary Magdalene went and announced to the disciples, "I have seen the Lord," and then reported what he told her.

The Lord Jesus has called us to take up a cross and follow him. And that's what many of us are doing here, following Jesus, trying to live a life of holiness in loving him and loving our neighbor. As we walk this journey with the Lord, we encounter many obstacles. And as we all know, it is a battle. And many times the battle is right here in the mind. No, there are many things that we have to persevere through. The saint we celebrate today, Saint Mary Magdalene, she is an excellent example of one who knows how to persevere in a spiritual life. She's able to take up her cross, to follow Jesus, and to love him so much that she lets nothing get in her way. Fear nothing. She only wants to love him. And this begins with her knowing she is loved by him, because she has found a love that she has never known before, and she only wants more. So here we have Saint Mary Magdalene, and as we know of her, she has a history behind her, a past that is dark. Know that we can look at and perhaps, you know, even be a little shameful. As we hear in Luke chapter 8 and Mark chapter 16, Jesus casted 7 demons out of her. She was a wild woman before. Who knows what type of sinful activity she was engaged in? And then she finds Jesus, and Jesus forgives her. And as St. Paul says today, that, you know, in this encounter with Jesus, in you know, as we go forward in the life of God, the life of the Holy Spirit, we become a new creation. And so here is she finds Jesus. And now she's delivered from demons. She's set free from sin. And she feels a tremendous weight off of her. And then she follows Jesus with other women. And she is faithful to the end. So here she is now, as she's following the Lord, listening to his words, clinging to everything, sitting at his feet, taking it all in. And her love for him only grows, especially as she learns how much he loves her. And so as she goes forward, and in following Jesus, there is now the Lord embracing the cross. Almost all his disciples or followers have abandoned him. You got Mary Magdalene, oh, the Blessed Virgin, St. John, the Beloved, who are there with him the entire time as he takes up the cross, as he's sentenced to death, and then carries this cross to Calvary. Now, many were afraid to follow Jesus. They didn't want to be tortured and beaten mercilessly and cruelly like him, so they hid. However, Mary Magdalene and those others who stayed with Jesus, they loved him so much that they were not afraid to be hurt, to be arrested or apprehended. They just kept following him, standing there beside him. And so they come now to Calvary, and there she is, looking upon him. Of course, as she's looking upon him, she's grieved,
No, she sees the Lord who has been beaten, who's clothed only in his blood. She sees him in extreme and excruciating pain. And this is heartbreaking for her. You know, she's entered a very dark place. But even in this darkness, all around her and literally everywhere, she continues forward. She does not let the circumstances of the time sway her or discourage her from being with Jesus. She continues. Well, Jesus, you know, he dies. And then, you know, she is deeply traumatized, like most of the other disciples. You know, they're very hurt. They're kind of numb to what just happened. And so she goes to the tomb. She goes to the tomb and finds it empty. And now it's still dark out there. She looks into the tomb and doesn't see him.

There is all darkness. And imagine the sadness she's feeling. Okay? And then all of a sudden, these two angels appear, one at the where they laid him, one at one side and one at the other side, and says, "Woman, why are you weeping? You know, what's wrong with you?" Well, the angels know what he said, that he would rise again, and they know he's risen again. No, she had forgotten that. That's one thing, is that, you know, Jesus was saying that, yeah, I'm going to be handed over, and 3 days I'll rise again. No, that's not something she didn't recall right away. She, of course, yeah, she's given into the trauma, in this, but she's still looking and search for Jesus. She hasn't given up a virtuous life. And so all of a sudden, someone else appears, and it's Jesus. You don't recognize him at first. He says, "Woman, who are you looking for?" She turns around. There is Jesus there. "Sir, where have you laid him? Where is he? I'll take him." He says, "Woman," and she says, "Mary," and there she knows that this is Jesus. She recognizes the voice. She clings to him, and he tells her, "Hey, not right now. I haven't ascended to the Father. Don't touch me." She says, "Well, is that rude by Jesus to do that?" No. Jesus has more for her. And even though Jesus says, "Don't touch me," you know, she still continues. She listens to his words. No, she's told, he tells her something she doesn't want to hear. You know, she wants to be right there with him. But Jesus has more for her. So he sends her away. "Okay, go tell my disciples that I resurrected." And as a result of this, as the church has traditionally said, that she becomes to an apostle to the apostles. She goes and tells them that the Lord has risen, and she's off there. You know, she does this with such great joy, happiness. So here we can learn a lot from the example of St. Mary Magdalene as we're going forward, persevering. Now, Mary, now in meeting the Lord, there is hope for her life. You know, she's becoming like a new person. And she doesn't let her shameful past get in the way of following the Lord. No, she doesn't let anything stop her. She's unstoppable, always abounding in the work of the Lord, something St. Paul tells us. Now, and then even in the darkness, she perseveres. Now, what about us? You know, as we're walking with Jesus, one of the greatest obstacles, one of the most heaviest things we carry is sometimes the past. Well, if we've confessed our sins, if we're striving for holiness now, even though we may have a dark history, a shameful past, we've been forgiven. And that's what we see at St. Mary Magdalene. She's been forgiven, but then how does she get through these things? Yeah, she probably has memory of her history. But yet she clings on to every word of Jesus Christ. She sits at his feet. She listens to him. And she knows that she's been forgiven and that she's loved, even though she's had a past. See, this is what we need to be convinced of, is that God loves us and he's forgiven us. And yeah, there may be memories of the past, you know, sins we've committed before. You know, we may feel them still in our body. They may cross our mind every once in a while, but they've been forgiven. No, now what we do is we repair. We hold on to the words of Jesus just as Mary Magdalene did. And there are times where, as we're walking with the Lord, where it's very dark, where we don't feel him. You know, our life of prayer can be so dry. It's just everything is going wrong all around us. Well, it becomes very difficult to follow the Lord. We're being persecuted. We're being rejected. Maybe judged. And it hurts. But this dark place is a good place. As we see it.

Mary Magdalene, that here she is in the dark place. She's not afraid. She continues forward seeking Jesus, following him. And for us too, whatever comes our way, we look to Jesus. We look to his words. And here she is at a certain point in the gospel. No, she knows she's loved. She's followed the Lord. And the Lord says, okay, stop holding on to me. There's more. And there's more for us. Always. See, Mary Magdalene, she's been with the Lord. The Lord's been with her. But as the Lord ascends into heaven, so comes the Holy Spirit with fire, with love. So now what she will have more of is Jesus himself. Because, yeah, now he was with her before. She could see him. But now he's going to be inside of her. She will become a temple of the Holy Spirit. And now she will have a deeper experience of him. Because now, through the power of his grace, she will inherit the mysteries of his life. So she will know him more profoundly than ever. Now, her life could be more conformed to his. And so there is only more love. And as the psalmist tells us, this love now is overflowing. And that's what she receives. That's what she looks forward to. That's what she has eventually. And that's what we have. Yeah, there's going to be times where, you know, we're going to have to get over these feeling things. That we're going to have to embrace, truly embrace the cross and whatever dark path that we have to walk through. But Jesus is there. We have his life in us. And that only builds union and communion with him. Because if we're going through darkness, we've entered the darkness he's entered. And he's showed us how to persevere through it. So now, today, we look to Mary Magdalene, who only loves Jesus. And it's through this love of him, it's through her knowing that she's loved, a love that she knows, a love that has made her a new creation, that she becomes Saint Mary Magdalene. And that's the message for us. Knowing you're loved by God, knowing that he's made you a new creation, and loving him through everything. That's how we persevere. God bless you all.

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1: For our Holy Father, that the Holy Spirit inspire and guide him, pray to the Lord. For those who feel far from God or distant from the church, that like St. Paul at his conversion, they may come to know that the Lord is calling them to himself, we pray to the Lord. For the needs and intentions of all here present, and those who join us by radio, television, and internet, we pray to the Lord. For our deceased relatives and friends, and for all who have helped us, that they may receive the reward of their goodness and kindness, we pray to the Lord.
0: Lord, we bring to you all the places in this world where there is war and violence. And God, we ask you to touch the hearts of world leaders so that they may pursue true justice and peace. We pray to the Lord. Be gracious, Lord, to us who serve you, and in your kindness increase your gifts of grace within us, so that fervent in faith, hope, and love, we may be ever on the watch and persevere in doing what you command. We make our prayer through Christ our Lord.

Pray, brethren, that my sacrifice and yours may be acceptable to God, the Almighty Father. May the Lord accept the sacrifice at your hands for the praise and glory of his name, for our good of all of his holy church. Accept, O Lord, the offerings presented in commemoration of St. Mary Magdalene, whose homage of charity was graciously accepted by your only begotten Son, who lives and reigns forever and ever. Amen.

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1: It is
0: truly right and just, our duty and our salvation, always and everywhere to give you thanks, Lord, Holy Father, almighty and eternal God, through Christ our Lord. For the marvelous confession of your saints, you make your church fruitful with strength ever new, and offer us sure signs of your love, and that your saving mysteries may be fulfilled, their great example lends us courage. Their fervent prayers sustain us in all we do. And so, with all the angels and saints, we too give you thanks as in exaltation we acclaim.

You are indeed holy, O Lord, the fount of all holiness. Make holy, therefore, these gifts, we pray, by sending down your Spirit upon them like the dewfall.

Take this, all of you, and eat of it. For this is my body, which will be given up for you.

In a similar way, when supper was ended, he took the chalice, and once more giving thanks, he gave it to his disciples, saying, "Take this, all of you, and drink from it, for this is the chalice of my blood, the blood of the new and eternal covenant, which will be poured out for you and for many for the forgiveness of sins. Do this in memory of me."

Therefore, as we celebrate the memorial of his death and resurrection, we offer you, Lord, the bread of life and the chalice of salvation, giving thanks that you have held us worthy to be in your presence and minister to you. Humbly we pray that, partaking of the body and blood of Christ, we may be gathered into one by the Holy Spirit. Remember, Lord, your church spread throughout the world, and bring her to the fullness of charity, together with Leo, our Pope, and Stephen, our Bishop, and all the clergy. Remember also our brothers and sisters who have fallen asleep in the hope of the resurrection, and all who have died in your mercy. Welcome them into the light of your face. Have mercy on us all, we pray, that with the Blessed Virgin Mary, Mother of God, with Blessed Joseph, her spouse, with the blessed apostles, and all the saints who have pleased you throughout the ages, we may merit to be co-heirs to eternal life, and may praise and glorify you through your Son, Jesus Christ.

0: At the Savior's command, informed by divine teaching, we dare to say, Our Father, who art in heaven, hallowed be thy name. Thy kingdom come, thy will be done, on earth as it is in heaven. Give us this day our daily bread, and forgive us our trespasses, as we forgive those who trespass against us. And lead us not into temptation, but deliver us from evil. Deliver us, Lord, we pray, from every evil. Graciously grant peace in our days, that by the help of your mercy, we may be always free from sin and safe from all distress, as we await the blessed hope and the coming of our Savior, Jesus Christ. For the kingdom, the power, and the glory are yours, and forever. Lord Jesus Christ, who said to your apostles, Peace I leave you, my peace I give you, look not on our sins, but on the faith of your church, and graciously grant her peace and unity in accordance with your will live and reign forever and ever.
1: Amen.
0: The peace of the Lord be with you always.
1: Amen.

Behold, the Lamb of God, behold him who takes away the sins of the world. Blessed are those called to the supper of the Lamb. Lord, I am not worthy that you should enter under my roof, but only say the word, and my soul shall be healed.

For those who cannot now receive Jesus in the Blessed Sacrament, we offer the following prayer. O Jesus, Thou hast given us in the Holy Eucharist Thy body and blood to be our spiritual nourishment, through which we may have life everlasting. Would that I were able to receive Thee this day in Holy Communion. I desire with all my heart to receive the living bread which comes down from heaven. O Lord, I am not worthy that Thou shouldst enter under my roof. Say but the word, and my soul shall be healed. Let me taste at least the sweetness of a spiritual communion. Come to me, Jesus, my Lord, my Master. Come and refresh my soul. Strengthen me that in union with Thee I may do perfectly the Heavenly Father's will. Let me never be separated from Thee by sin. Soul of Jesus, sanctify me. Body of Jesus, save me. Blood of Jesus, wash me. Water out of the side of Jesus, purify me. Passion of Jesus, comfort me. O good Jesus, hear me. Hide me within Thy sacred wounds. O Sacred Heart of Jesus, receive me. O Immaculate Heart of Mary, plead for me and love me. Amen.

0: Let us pray. May the holy reception of your mysteries, Lord, instill in us that persevering love with which Saint Mary Magdalene clung resolutely to Christ her master, who lives and reigns forever and ever.
1: Amen.
0: O Lord be with you.
1: And with your spirit.
0: May Almighty God bless you, the Father and the Son and the Holy Spirit.
1: Amen.
0: Go in peace, glorifying the Lord by your life. 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

0: Prayer for vocations. God our Father, who wills that all men be saved and come to the knowledge of your truth, we beg you to send laborers into your harvest and grant them grace to speak your word with all boldness, so that your word may spread and be glorified, and all nations may know you, the only God, and him whom you have sent, Jesus Christ, your Son, our Lord. Amen. Our Lady, Queen of the Americas, Mary, Mother of the Franciscan Missionaries of the Eternal Word, pray for us.
1: Jesus said, I am the living bread that came down from heaven. If anyone eats of this bread, he will live forever. He who eats my flesh and drinks my blood has eternal life and abides in me, and I in him. John chapter 6, verses 51, 54, and 56.

O God, come to my aid. O Lord, make haste to help me. Glory be to the Father, and to the Son, and to the Holy Spirit, as it was in the beginning, is now, and ever shall be, world without end. Amen. The First Salutation. Through the intercession of Saint Michael and the celestial choir of Seraphim, may it please God to make us worthy to receive into our hearts the fire of His perfect charity. Amen. Our Father who art in heaven, hallowed be thy name. Thy kingdom come, thy will be done on earth as it is in heaven. Give us this day our daily bread, and forgive us our trespasses, as we forgive those who trespass against us. And lead us not into temptation, but deliver us from evil. Amen. Hail Mary, full of grace, the Lord is with thee. Blessed art thou amongst women, and blessed is the fruit of thy womb, Jesus. Holy Mary, Mother of God, pray for us sinners now and at the hour of our death. Amen. Hail Mary, full of grace, the Lord is with thee. Blessed art thou among women, and blessed is the fruit of thy womb, Jesus. Holy Mary, Mother of God, pray for us sinners now and at the hour of our death. Amen. Hail Mary, full of grace, the Lord is with thee. Blessed art thou among women, and blessed is the fruit of thy womb, Jesus. Holy Mary, Mother of God, pray for us sinners now and at the hour of our death. Amen. The Second Salutation. Through the intercession of Saint Michael and the celestial choir of cherubim, may God grant us the grace to abandon the ways of sin and follow the path of Christian perfection. Amen. Our Father, who art in heaven, hallowed be thy name. Thy kingdom come, thy will be done, on earth as it is in heaven. Give us this day our daily bread, and forgive us our trespasses, as we forgive those who trespass against us. And lead us not into temptation, but deliver us from evil. Amen. Hail Mary, full of grace, the Lord is with thee. Blessed art thou amongst women, and blessed is the fruit of thy womb, Jesus. Holy Mary, Mother of God, pray for us sinners, now and at the hour of our death. Amen. Hail Mary, full of grace, the Lord is with thee. Blessed art thou among women, and blessed is the fruit of thy womb, Jesus. Holy Mary, Mother of God, pray for us sinners, now and at the hour of our death. Amen. Hail Mary, full of grace, the Lord is with thee. Blessed art thou amongst women, and blessed is the fruit of thy womb, Jesus. Holy Mary, Mother of God, pray for us sinners now and at the hour of our death. Amen. The Third Salutation. Through the intercession of Saint Michael and the celestial choir of thrones, may it please God to infuse into our hearts a true and earnest spirit of humility
Amen. Our Father, who art in heaven, hallowed be thy name. Thy kingdom come, thy will be done on earth as it is in heaven. Give us this day our daily bread, and forgive us our trespasses as we forgive those who trespass against us. And lead us not into temptation, but deliver us from evil. Amen. Hail Mary, full of grace, the Lord is with thee. Blessed art thou amongst women, and blessed is the fruit of thy womb, Jesus. Holy Mary, Mother of God, pray for us sinners, now and at the hour of our death. Amen. Hail Mary, full of grace, the Lord is with thee. Blessed art thou among women, and blessed is the fruit of thy womb, Jesus. Holy Mary, Mother of God, pray for us sinners now and at the hour of our death. Amen. Hail Mary, full of grace, the Lord is with thee. Blessed art thou amongst women, and blessed is the fruit of thy womb, Jesus. Holy Mary, Mother of God, pray for us sinners now and at the hour of our death. Amen. Fourth salutation. Through the intercession of Saint Michael and the celestial choir of dominations, may it please God to grant us the grace to have dominion over our senses and to correct our depraved passion. Amen. Our Father, who art in heaven, hallowed be thy name. Thy kingdom come, thy will be done on earth as it is in heaven. Give us this day our daily bread, and forgive us our trespasses as we forgive those who trespass against us. And lead us not into temptation, but deliver us from evil. Amen. Hail Mary, full of grace, the Lord is with thee. Blessed art thou amongst women, and blessed is the fruit of thy womb, Jesus. Holy Mary, Mother of God, pray for us sinners now and at the hour of our death. Amen. Hail Mary, full of grace, the Lord is with thee. Blessed art thou among women, and blessed is the fruit of thy womb, Jesus. Holy Mary, Mother of God, pray for us sinners, now and at the hour of our death. Amen. Hail Mary, full of grace, the Lord is with thee. Blessed art thou among women, and blessed is the fruit of thy womb, Jesus. Holy Mary, Mother of God, pray for us sinners now and at the hour of our death. Amen. The fifth salutation. Through the intercession of Saint Michael and the celestial choir of virtues, may our Lord keep us from falling into temptation and deliver us from evil. Amen. Our Father, who art in heaven, hallowed be thy name. Thy kingdom come, thy will be done on earth as it is in heaven. Give us this day our daily bread, and forgive us our trespasses, as we forgive those who trespass against us. And lead us not into temptation, but deliver us from evil. Amen. Hail Mary, full of grace, the Lord is with thee.
Blessed art thou amongst women, and blessed is the fruit of thy womb, Jesus. Holy Mary, Mother of God, pray for us sinners now and at the hour of our death. Amen. Hail Mary, full of grace, the Lord is with thee. Blessed art thou among women, and blessed is the fruit of thy womb, Jesus. Holy Mary, Mother of God, pray for us sinners, now and at the hour of our death. Amen. Hail Mary, full of grace, the Lord is with thee. Blessed art thou among women, and blessed is the fruit of thy womb, Jesus. Holy Mary, Mother of God, pray for us sinners now and at the hour of our death. Amen. The sixth salutation. Through the intercession of Saint Michael and the celestial choir of powers, may God vouchsafe to keep our souls from the wiles and the temptations of the devil. Amen. Our Father who art in heaven, hallowed be thy name. Thy kingdom come, thy will be done on earth as it is in heaven. Give us this day our daily bread, and forgive us our trespasses, as we forgive those who trespass against us. And lead us not into temptation, but deliver us from evil. Amen. Hail Mary, full of grace, the Lord is with thee. Blessed art thou amongst women, and blessed is the fruit of thy womb, Jesus. Holy Mary, Mother of God, pray for us sinners, now and at the hour of our death. Amen. Hail Mary, full of grace, the Lord is with thee. Blessed art thou amongst women, and blessed is the fruit of thy womb, Jesus. Holy Mary, Mother of God, pray for us sinners, now and the hour of our death. Amen. Hail Mary, full of grace, the Lord is with thee. Blessed art thou amongst women, and blessed is the fruit of thy womb, Jesus. Holy Mary, Mother of God, pray for us sinners, now and at the hour of our death. Amen. The seventh salutation. Through the intercession of Saint Michael and the celestial choir of principalities, may it please God to fill our hearts with the spirit of true and hearty obedience. Amen. Our Father, who art in heaven, hallowed be thy name. Thy kingdom come, thy will be done on earth as it is in heaven. Give us this day our daily bread, and forgive us our trespasses, as we forgive those who trespass against us. And lead us not into temptation, but deliver us from evil. Amen. Hail Mary, full of grace, the Lord is with thee. Blessed art thou amongst women, and blessed is the fruit of thy womb, Jesus. Holy Mary, Mother of God, pray for us sinners, now and at the hour of our death. Amen. Hail Mary, full of grace, the Lord is with thee. Blessed art thou amongst women, and blessed is the fruit of thy womb, Jesus. Holy Mary, Mother of God, pray for us sinners, now and at the hour of our death. Amen. Hail Mary, full of grace, the Lord is with thee. Blessed art thou.

0: thou amongst women, and blessed is the fruit of thy womb, Jesus. Holy Mary, Mother of God, pray for us sinners, now and at the hour of our death. Amen. The Eighth Salutation. Through the intercession of Saint Michael and the celestial choir of archangels, may it please God to grant us the grace of perseverance in the faith and in all good works, that we may thereby be enabled to attain unto the glory of paradise. Amen. Our Father who art in heaven, hallowed be thy name. Thy kingdom come, thy will be done on earth as it is in heaven. Give us this day our daily bread, and forgive us our trespasses as we forgive those who trespass against us. And lead us not into temptation, but deliver us from evil. Amen. Hail Mary, full of grace, the Lord is with thee. Blessed art thou among women, and blessed is the fruit of thy womb, Jesus. Holy Mary, Mother of God, pray for us sinners now and at the hour of our death. Amen. Hail Mary, full of grace, the Lord is with thee. Blessed art thou amongst women, and blessed is the fruit of thy womb, Jesus. Holy Mary, Mother of God, pray for us sinners, now and at the hour of our death. Amen. Hail Mary, full of grace, the Lord is with thee. Blessed art thou amongst women, and blessed is the fruit of thy womb, Jesus. Holy Mary, Mother of God, pray for us sinners, now and at the hour of our death. Amen. The Ninth Salutation. Through the intercession of Saint Michael and the celestial choir of angels, may God vouchsafe to grant that they may protect us during life, and after death may lead us into the everlasting glory of heaven. Amen. Our Father, who art in heaven, hallowed be thy name. Thy kingdom come, thy will be done on earth as it is in heaven. Give us this day our daily bread, and forgive us our trespasses as we forgive those who trespass against us. And lead us not into temptation, but deliver us from evil. Amen. Hail Mary, full of grace, the Lord is with thee. Blessed art thou among women, and blessed is the fruit of thy womb, Jesus. Holy Mary, Mother of God, pray for us sinners, now and at the hour of our death. Amen. Hail Mary, full of grace, the Lord is with thee. Blessed art thou amongst women, and blessed is the fruit of thy womb, Jesus. Holy Mary, Mother of God, pray for us sinners, now and at the hour of our death. Amen. Hail Mary, full of grace, the Lord is with thee. Blessed art thou amongst women, and blessed is the fruit of thy womb, Jesus. Holy Mary, Mother of God, pray for us sinners now and at the hour of our death. Amen. in honor of Saint Michael.
1: Our Father, who art in heaven, hallowed be thy name. Thy kingdom come, thy will be done on earth as it is in heaven. Give us this day our daily bread, and forgive us our trespasses, as we forgive those who trespass against us. And lead us not into temptation, but deliver us from evil. Amen. In honor of Saint Gabriel. Our Father, who art in heaven, hallowed be thy name. Thy kingdom come, thy will be done on earth as it is in heaven. Give us this day our daily bread, and forgive us our trespasses as we forgive those who trespass against us. And lead us not into temptation, but deliver us from evil. Amen. In honor of Saint Raphael. Our Father, who art in heaven, hallowed be thy name. Thy kingdom come, thy will be done on earth as it is in heaven. Give us this day our daily bread, and forgive us our trespasses, as we forgive those who trespass against us. And lead us not into temptation, but deliver us from evil. Amen. In honor of our own guardian angel. Our Father, who art in heaven, hallowed be thy name. Thy kingdom come, thy will be done, on earth as it is in heaven. Give us this day our daily bread, and forgive us our trespasses, as we forgive those who trespass against us. And lead us not into temptation, but deliver us from evil. Amen. Saint Michael, glorious prince, chief and champion of the heavenly hosts, guardian of the souls of men, conqueror of the rebellious angels, steward of the palace of God under our divine King Jesus Christ, our worthy leader, endowed with superhuman excellence and virtue, vouchsafe to free us from all evil, who with full confidence have recourse to thee, and by thy incomparable protection enable us to make progress every day in the faithful service of our God. Amen. Let us pray. Pray for us, most blessed Michael, Prince of the Church of Jesus Christ, that we may be made worthy of his promises. Almighty and eternal God, who in thine own marvelous goodness and pity didst forelay common salvation of men, choose thy glorious archangel Michael to be the prince of thy church. Make us worthy, we pray thee, to be delivered by his beneficent protection from all our enemies, that at the hour of our death, none of them may approach to harm us. Rather, do thou vouchsafe unto us that by the same Archangel Michael, we may be introduced into the presence of thy most high and divine majesty. Through the merits of the same, Jesus Christ, our Lord. Amen.

Because philosophers are often teased for asking pondering, purposeless questions, let me ask. If you saw a freshly baked cake on the seaside, would you think, nice, the tide must have washed the ingredients together just right, by chance? No. Someone must have gathered the ingredients and baked with that purpose, a cake, in mind. Cute, but really, why did I ask that question? For the same reason philosophers do. Not to ponder over purposeless things, but to know the purpose and cause of a thing. If you're wondering what I mean, just look around you. Everything in the universe is interacting according to cause and effect, acting for a purpose, even if it doesn't know it. Basically, we're surrounded by order in nature. Can you deny that? Good luck. Not only would you have to tell your senses off, but also science, as it's founded on this very order. Order is also the foundation of St. Thomas Aquinas' fifth way. And no, I'm not talking about the fifth time he weighed himself. Way in the sense of argument for God's existence. Fifth indicating which one, his argument from design, or order. Here goes. First premise. There is design throughout the universe. It's everywhere, from the way the earth rotates around the sun to how seeds, in the right conditions, grow. These things always act for the same purpose, thanks to which science can discover laws of nature. So this order is not only essential to science, but assumed by it. Rightly so, because, well, it's self-evident. Second premise. Where there is design, there must be a designer. Think back to the cake. The ingredients only became a cake insofar as there was a baker with that purpose in mind. Similarly, things in nature act for a purpose, from the solar system to the plant kingdom. Like a baked cake points to a baker, a designed universe points to a designer. Conclusion. There must be a designer outside the universe, otherwise it couldn't account for the design within it. This designer knows the purpose of these things, moving them with that purpose in mind. This designer we call God.

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4: Lord Jesus, through the Immaculate Heart of Mary, I offer you my prayers, works, joys, and sufferings of this day, in union with the holy sacrifice of the Mass throughout the world. 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I offer them for the intentions of our bishops and of all the apostles of prayer, and in particular for those recommended by our Holy Father this month.

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1: I'm Veronica Dudo in Washington, D.C. 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Every time Iran targets a ship in the Strait of Hormuz, President Trump says the U.S. will bomb one bridge or one power plant in Iran. We have more on the escalation.

0: escalation of tensions. Atomic pact. The White House is expected to authorize an agreement that could potentially provide Saudi Arabia with uranium enrichment capabilities. How this may shift the power dynamics in the Middle East. Tech turmoil amid surging layoffs. AI continues to have major impacts across multiple sectors. We have a panel on the path forward. Plus, faithful devotion. Pope Leo XIV makes another unexpected excursion this week. We'll tell you who he surprised. These stories and more tonight.
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0: Thank you for being with us on the Feast of St. Mary Magdalene. Our top story tonight. President Donald Trump threatens to go after Iranian civilian infrastructure. That's if Iran fires at more ships in the Strait of Hormuz. The president's warning comes as he attends the dignified transfer of U.S. service members recently killed in the war with Iran. Also making headlines, the Trump administration is expected to sign a nuclear agreement with another country in the region. White House correspondent Owen Jensen reports. Owen.
2: Veronica, President Donald Trump continues to emphasize that Iran cannot have a nuclear weapon. He did so again today. And in that new and latest warning he issued, very stern, very specific, about how the U.S. will respond to any more attacks on ocean-going vessels.
3: At Joint Base Andrews, President Donald Trump does not mince words on retaliating against Iran.
4: They're going to pay a big price. They're being decimated.
3: Earlier, the president warned, from this point forward, anytime the Islamic Republic of Iran shoots at a ship in the Strait of Hormuz, whether it be by missile, rocket, drone, or any other device or weapon, the United States will bomb and destroy one bridge or power plant, including those located next to or in the capital city of Tehran. Today at Dover Air Force Base in Delaware, the president attended the dignified transfer of four U.S. service members recently killed in action in the Middle East. Before he arrived, President Trump called the fallen service members great heroes.
4: So we're going to honor them, and one of the hardest things to do. For me, it's one of the hardest things to do as a president, but has to be done.
3: For now, the war continues. The U.S. carried out another wave of strikes on Iran, and Iran launched a missile attack on Jordan. Iran has also threatened the life of President Trump. I asked the Secret Service today about their concern over the use of drones against their protectees.
5: Look, the threat's real. We look at Ukraine. We look at just at basic intelligence. It's a matter of time before it comes to the United States. It's happening on the border. We know that. So it's absolutely top priority, top of mind.
3: During a trip to the Philippines, Secretary of State Marco Rubio also provided an update on Iran.
6: We remain open to diplomacy. We remain open to working it out in a negotiated way. But right now, they don't seem to be serious about that. And so we're going to continue to protect shipping.
3: While the president later flew to Georgia for a speech.
4: They're getting hit so hard, and they want to make a deal. But I say they're not ready to make a deal.
3: Another major development out of the Middle East. The Trump administration is set to sign a civilian nuclear deal that could pave the way for Saudi Arabia to enrich uranium. Secretary Rubio defended the deal.
6: But suffice it to say, the U.S. is not going to reach any agreement with any country in the world that leads to the risk of proliferation.
2: That deal would last some 30 years, and U.S. firms would be involved in developing it. Congress would have to review it, and it's likely to face opposition. At the White House, Owen Jensen, EWTN News Nightly.
0: Joining us now is Spencer Farragoso, Senior Fellow at the Institute for Science and International Security. Spencer, welcome to the show.
7: Thank you for having me.
0: This is being called a landmark deal. Essentially, what does it allow the Saudis to do that they could not do before?
7: This deal effectively greenlights the Saudi Arabian civil nuclear program, sponsored and backed by the U.S. government and U.S. companies. The deal will include the building of reactors in Saudi Arabia and possibly the domestic production of enriched uranium. Ultimately, enriched uranium will have to be decided after a verification period where a study would be conducted to see if it's commercially viable to produce enriched uranium in Saudi Arabia. Essentially, this will be a 30-year partnership that will enable Saudi Arabia to have nuclear reactor technology.
0: Are there any security ramifications for the U.S., and can we trust that the enriched uranium would eventually, of course, go to energy use only?
7: Well, ultimately, we need to see the full text of the deal and what is involved in any secret side deals to know to issue a full judgment on the security parameters. But what we know now is that, from the details that are public, is that this is a positive alternative to a deal with any other country, be it Russia, China, Pakistan, and makes the nuclear program in Saudi Arabia much more predictable. This will create a relationship that will last well beyond 30 years and entrenches the United States in a critical part of Saudi Arabia's economy and energy infrastructure. But an issue that remains here is that Saudi Arabia has not signed or ratified the additional protocol with the IAEA, and we need to fully see what safeguards implementations will be included in the final deal. So how will sites be verified and monitored that no diversion of nuclear material has occurred? We need to see those final details.
0: Was this deal expected, or has it come as a surprise?
7: Saudi Arabia has been thinking about nuclear technology for many years now. It's been a key part of their Vision 2030 initiative. So in that realm, it's not a surprise. I think what's interesting here is the timing of this deal. It really shows that Saudi Arabia is pursuing a closer relationship with the United States and has chosen to double down on that relationship and partnership.
0: Spencer Farragoso, thank you so much.
7: Thank you.
0: The summer primary season rolls on. Arizona was the only state to hold primaries on Tuesday. Voters there picked candidates for governor and several competitive House congressional districts. The outcome of those races in November's midterms could determine who controls the Republican-led House next year. Capitol Hill correspondent Eric Rosales has a rundown of the results. Eric, what more can you tell us?
8: Good evening, Veronica. It was a big night for Trump-backed candidates. They prevailed over other Republicans in the race for governor and several other key U.S. House seats. It goes to show the power of the president's endorsement is still important. Just minutes after the polls closed, U.S. Representative Andy Biggs was named the Republican nominee for governor. The Freedom Caucus headliner stressed the message of affordability.
9: We're going to get our message out, our message of restoring the American dream to Arizona. Our message of affordability, we have a governor that's taken us from one of the most affordable states to one of the least affordable states.
8: You may recall Biggs endorsed the president's false claims about fraud in the 2020 presidential election. He will take on incumbent Democrat Governor Katie Hobbs.
10: Andy Biggs has spent years undermining confidence in our elections. He still denies the outcome of the 2020 election and refused to certify Arizona's electors, and he still won't admit who won the 2022 governor's race. I'll save him the trouble. I did.
8: Mark Lamb, the former sheriff of Pinal County, secured Trump's endorsement in the race for Arizona's 5th congressional district. He's expected to take on Democrat Amish Shah, an emergency room doctor.
11: One big beautiful bill that passed last year that cut Medicaid, that goes against my life's work of caring for people. We have to make sure that people and when the patients come in, that they have access. Every American citizen has access to health care.
8: And former NFL football kicker Jay Feely won the Republican nomination in the state's first congressional district.
12: The Democrat Party has embraced Democrat socialism. They have chosen to move further to the left. They are talking about abolishing the border. They're talking about abolishing the police department. They're talking about abolishing the Senate now.
8: Democrats had their own high-profile House primary in Arizona's 4th district, where incumbent Congressman Greg Stanton, a well-established centralist, faced a significant primary challenge from the left, but won the nomination. Both sides are pouring millions into the Grand Canyon state because it could decide control of the U.S. House. At the Capitol, Eric Rosales, EWTN News Nightly.
0: In Nicaragua, President Daniel Ortega officially announced the cancellation of future elections and accused the opposition of being funded by the U.S. The decision eliminates any remaining path to a democratic process. Elections are scrapped and state control has been tightened. The regime continues to receive millions in international loans that critics warn are being weaponized to finance repression and persecute the Catholic Church.
13: Y estos préstamos, lo que hace Daniel Ortega es agarrar este dinero. What Daniel Ortega does with these loans is take the money and instead of investing it in public policies, invest in repression. For example, Nicaragua has 80,000 paramilitaries that receive a salary, and they carry out repression. Three of them are assigned to monitor each priest on a daily basis and report on what is happening in every church.
0: A federal judge in New York has set June 1st, 2027 as the trial date for former Venezuelan President Nicolas Maduro and his wife. They have been charged with drug trafficking. In January, they were captured by U.S. forces and are being held in a Brooklyn jail. They pleaded not guilty, and their defense attorneys plan to challenge the indictment.

Day and the Holy Father approved the appointment back on June 15th. He is the new bishop of Qifeng in China's Inner Mongolia region. Previously, he oversaw the local church since 2021 when he was appointed diocesan administrator. We have a lot more still to come on EWTN News Nightly. AI crisis. Is artificial intelligence threatening global stability in the workplace? We'll discuss. And prediction markets. Explosive growth in betting platforms is changing how we forecast real-world events. Details next.

0: The backdrop to the Canterbury Tales by Geoffrey Chaucer is a pilgrimage to the shrine of St. Thomas Becket, one of the most popular pilgrim sites in the whole of Christendom until its destruction by Henry VIII. In the midst of the iniquity of many of his pilgrims, Chaucer kindles candles of sanctity to lighten our hearts and enlighten our way by showing us some truly saintly souls. There is especially and magnificently the poor parson, who exemplifies the calling of a good and holy priest, putting his hypocritical neighbours to shame with his life of simple service to the farthest flung members of his flock. As for Chaucer's ultimate purpose and motive for writing the Canterbury Tales, it is evident in the tale told by the saintly parson, which is a lengthy treatise on the nature of the seven deadly sins and of the importance of repentance. It seems to have been the first of the tales to have been written and was positioned as the last to be told, signifying that the overarching theme of the parson's tale reflects the overarching theme of the work as a whole.
1: Get the whole story on all the great books every Catholic should know. 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

0: entertainment and technology industries are continuing to reshape their workforces as companies embrace new strategies and artificial intelligence. Disney has launched its third round of layoffs this year, with Pixar, National Geographic, and ESPN among the divisions seeing the deepest cuts. The company is undergoing restructuring and shifting to a leaner production model. Meanwhile, a federal judge has declined to temporarily block Meta from laying off 26 employees who claim the company relied on AI-assisted tools that unfairly disadvantaged workers. In the recent case, Meta workforce reduction, nearly 8,000 people were affected. Additionally, the judge stressed the ruling does not determine whether Meta broke employment law. Joining me now to discuss the impact AI is already having across multiple industries is Seth Schachner, Managing Director of Strat Americas and Breaking Down the Biz podcast, and Oz Sultan, Chief Strategist at the Sultan Interactive Group. Welcome to you both. Oz, we could start with you. This lawsuit raises concerns about AI being used to evaluate employee performance. What do we know about how companies are currently using AI in hiring, promotions, and layoffs, and what are the biggest risks?
1: Well, I think the biggest ones you have to look at are like Meta, because Meta had employed AI not just in keystroke tracking, so that's how fast are you working on things, but as well as visual cues, so they were using cameras to figure out where the pupils were. They were also looking at you know, not just your productivity, but what you were getting out of meetings, and it was supposedly to try and learn. There was a huge pushback. Meta actually ended up pulling most of these things back. But it's indicative of where the industry is looking, as now, you know, we're looking to pull more out of employees on an hourly basis than we were previously. And we're looking for more productivity. At the same time, they're looking to reduce their bottom line. And that's where your layoffs are starting from.
0: Seth, Disney says these layoffs are part of a broader restructuring, but how much of this is driven by

0: consumer habits, and how much is by artificial intelligence?
1: You know, artificial intelligence out here in Hollywood, whether it's with Disney or a lot of our other entertainment companies and even segments like music, has been kind of assistive, if you will, you know, in a quiet, productive way. But I do think that there are major sort of fundamental, you know, macroeconomic changes in the landscape well beyond AI that all of these companies are adjusting to, mostly because of the consumer choice that's out there. Streaming, you can sit on your couch and have a pizza rather than going to a movie theater, basically. And these are changes that are pretty darn tectonic, if you will, for all the incumbents that are out here. I think AI can sometimes be a convenient, you know, excuse or something along those lines for some of these things. The use case that Oz just mentioned with Meta seems, you know, particularly obnoxious, actually, in terms of it being somehow related to layoffs. But I think I personally think AI is one of the changes that are forcing a lot of change and adjustment, at least in the entertainment and media landscape, not the only one.
0: Now, finally, Oz, today OpenAI says its own AI system escaped a controlled testing environment and hacked into another AI company. How serious is this incident, and what does it tell us about the risks of this technology?
2: It's reasonably serious. You know, the exact event was that they took all of the cybersecurity controls off of the model and they were running it in a test. But the problem is the test went rogue. Now, what's interesting about this, and this isn't just OpenAI, but Hugging Face had the same problem more recently, is that they've actually had to resort to, in certain cases, to Chinese models running in a local environment because they, you know, had different cybersecurity controls, different policy controls related to not just what they could do, but how they could operate in the United States. This is going to become an ongoing challenge. This is also going to become an ongoing challenge as we're now facing this AI balkanization in between American companies and Chinese companies. So it is something to keep an eye on. It is something that is concerning, but it also harkens to, you know, the weaponization of AI to come. And a lot of strange things that'll probably transpire between now and 2030.
0: So we've been covering this, and we know that you both have as well. An incredible conversation. Seth Schachner and Oz Sultan, thank you both for your great insights. AI is changing the way we work, but it's also transforming other industries. One fast-growing example is prediction markets, where technology and sports are driving a new wave of activity. However, questions remain about how these platforms should be regulated and what they mean for consumers. Here to talk about the rapidly growing prediction markets industry is Ben Schifrin, the Director of Securities Policy at Better Markets. Ben, welcome back.
3: Thanks so much for having me.
0: So we've been covering how AI is transforming the job market. Meanwhile, prediction markets are another industry using AI, and it's growing rapidly. How much money was traded on prediction markets during the World Cup, and how significant has sports become for companies like Kalshi?
3: An enormous amount was traded on prediction markets during the World Cup. The New York Times reported that over $40 billion was bet on the World Cup on Kalshi alone. I think it was over $50 billion bet on prediction markets across the board. The World Cup final itself generated over $6 billion for Kalshi and Polymarket, the two most prominent prediction markets.
0: They've really been exploding in popularity, and Kalshi calls this trading, not gambling. Is that distinction meaningful when people are putting money on the outcome of, for instance, a soccer match?
3: I don't think it's meaningful at all. Saying something is a trade and not a bet does not make it so. I think if you were to ask anybody that was placing these bets, these $50 billion worth of bets on prediction market platforms during the World Cup, they would say they thought they were betting on sports, not trading a financial derivative.
0: Do we know more why the House Agriculture Committee involved in overseeing the industry? Why is that where it falls under? And also with the prediction markets growing faster than regulators can keep up with, do you think that's the case?
3: So the House Agriculture Committee is involved because these prediction market platforms have registered with the Commodity Futures Trading Commission, the CFTC, under the guise that these event contracts on sporting events are actually financial derivatives. The House Agriculture Committee oversees the

0: CFTC, because the CFTC's real mandate and mission is to regulate futures contracts on commodities like grain, wheat, corn, soybeans, and regulators, you know, can keep up, and in fact, they're not even trying to keep up. The CFTC has emerged as the chief cheerleader for the prediction market platforms. And it's a huge problem that instead of trying to keep up, they're just aiding and abetting the prediction market platform's ability to offer sports betting under the guise of legitimate financial products.
1: Ben Schifrin, we know you'll continue to cover it. Thanks so much for getting us up to speed.
0: My pleasure.
1: Up next on EWTN News Nightly, on the move again, Pope Leo makes another surprise visit. We have the details. Plus, today the church celebrates a very special feast, what we can all learn from St. Mary Magdalene.

Let's just say a prayer. Lord God, make us repentant. Oh, not with just that momentary repentance over some fault or sin. More than that, Lord. Give me an attitude of repentance, a deep awareness that I stand before Thee always as a sinner, but glorifying Your goodness, Your love, Your compassion, Your mercy, and that You love me, Lord, just as I am. Let me look at that, Lord. Let me never be discouraged, no matter how far I fall or how long I stay there. Let me always know I can rise to a totally new life, and I can be reborn and renewed in Thy love, no matter how far I have fallen. I thank You, Lord, for Your mercy, Your love, and Your goodness. Amen.

0: Pope Leo left Castel Gandolfo this morning to make another surprise visit. This time he went to the Shrine of the Holy Trinity. It's located in the central part of Italy and is built into the rock of a mountain. The inner cave houses several ancient frescoes. Among them is a Byzantine fresco depicting the Holy Trinity as three identical figures of Christ. The pontiff prayed at the fresco and greeted the faithful. This comes after another surprise visit on Monday when he went to the Abbey of Monte Cassino. This week, the Holy Father also encouraged religious superiors in the U.S. to prioritize community life. In a letter published today, the Pope said in part, "Indeed, it is precisely through sharing everything in common, including material goods, spiritual experiences, apostolic ideals, and charitable service, that the hidden presence of the risen Lord is made manifest among you." The Conference of Major Superiors of Men in the United States is currently holding its National Assembly in Phoenix, Arizona. The Pope sent the letter to commemorate the 70th anniversary of the conference. Today, the Church celebrates the Feast of St. Mary Magdalene, whose story of repentance, mercy, and proclamation of the gospel still inspires the faithful around the world. EWTN News' Benedict Settegren looks at her lasting mark on the Eternal City.
1: Hidden in Rome's Campo Marzio, one of the city's oldest areas, stands the only Roman church dedicated to St. Mary Magdalene. Through paintings, sculptures, and reliefs, it offers a rich visual catechesis on her life.
2: There is the theme of penance, like the altarpiece and other scenes. Usually, it is a classic depiction of Mary Magdalene with a skull and a hair shirt. Then there is Mary Magdalene as the myrrh-bearer. This is Mary Magdalene who loves Christ, loves a dead Christ, and therefore goes to anoint his body. And then there is the one we know to be the true Mary Magdalene, the woman of Easter from John chapter 20, the garden, Easter morning, and her encounter with the risen Christ.
3: Il giardino, il mattino di Pasqua e l'incontro con il risorto.
1: And it was after that encounter that Mary Magdalene went to the disciples to announce Jesus.

0: Jesus' resurrection from the dead.
1: Un io troppo sicuro.
0: Pope Francis would often reference her faith as an example to others.
1: Care sorelle, cari fratelli.
2: Dear brothers and sisters, from Mary Magdalene, whom tradition calls the Apostle of the Apostles, we learn hope. One enters the new world by converting more than once.
1: Convertendosi più di una volta.
0: Because of her role as the first bearer of the Good News, a special relic of Mary Magdalene is venerated by pilgrims at the Basilica of St. John the Baptist of the Florentines near the Vatican. Resting in a silver foot-shaped reliquary are bone fragments believed to be from her foot. Beside the relic, a plaque reads, "The first foot to step inside the risen Christ's tomb."
3: Nel Vangelo, il piede rappresenta una dinamica vocazionale.
4: In the Gospel, the foot represents a vocational dynamic. When Jesus sees and calls the first apostles, we are told that they follow him. So if a vocation begins with Christ's feet coming toward me, that vocation continues with my feet following those of Christ.
3: Che seguono quelli di Cristo.
0: A decade after Pope Francis elevated her memorial to the rank of a feast in 2016, the Church continues to draw attention to her powerful witness. She inspires women throughout the Church, including those serving at its heart in the Vatican.
5: This is an extraordinary thing because at the time of our Lord, a women's testimony couldn't hold up in court. It was not permitted. And so the Lord chooses this woman in order to bring the biggest news story that's ever been. Mary Magdalene is this wonderful, extraordinary example of what John Paul II called the female genius. She built relationships, she encouraged trust, and she was there in service of the Christian community.
0: But Mary Magdalene's story also speaks to all.
3: La Maddalena ripercorre.
4: Mary Magdalene embodies feelings, emotions, experiences, and events that each of us can encounter in our own lives. The experience of sin, the need for rebirth, the awareness of evil, the need for grace, the chance to begin again, and the need for hope.
3: La necessità di una chance, di una speranza.
0: In Rome, Benedictia de Grian for EWTN News Nightly.
6: We thank you for watching tonight. 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I'm Veronica Dudo. Good night and God bless.

0: So welcome to this semi-quincentennial minute where we celebrate America's 250th birthday. Today, I want to talk about the bells that rang on the 200th anniversary of America, the bicentennial, that will ring again on this semi-quincentennial on July 4th at 2 p.m. Eastern. And so I expect that we all will be paying attention. If you have some bells, ring them. If you know your church has bells, have them ring the bells, so we can come together and remember and be thankful to God for the country he's given us, and to take the time to do that and make the day, in whatever way you can, a special day by preparing for it, by getting, you know, like Advent, you prepare for Christmas, prepare for in a principled way so you can, when you get to that point, you really know what you're celebrating and you really know what your task is ahead to help redirect the country away from the awful non-American direction it's going. So, but really enjoy those bells and be a part of it. Thank you for listening. This has been another semi-quincentennial minute.
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Hello, I'm Father Mitch Paquin. Welcome to EWTN Live. We bring you guests from around the world. Tonight, we're going to be speaking about the priesthood.